0: U.S. wholesale inflation stays flat in July, but price pressures are proving harder to shake. I'm Sean Cadles in Washington, D.C. Also coming up in this full hour of global business, Google goes all in on AI. We look at the new models and gadgets unveiled at its 2026 Made by Google event and their impact on the future of smartphones. And we explore how memories are the key force driving the tourism industry's hottest new trend, nostalgia travel. We're going to begin looking at the economy. Fresh inflation data here in the United States, wholesale inflation measured by PPI, came in flat for the month of July. That number out just a day after consumer price data, which showed a sticky inflation picture for Americans. Karina Mitchell has the story from New York.
1: Expecting to see a slight rise, just like we saw in the monthly numbers for CPI in the previous session, which were in line with estimates. But PPI for the month of July unchanged. The estimate was to see a rise of 0.2%. Year over year, that number working out to 4.7%. That is the lowest number we've seen since March. So inflation is starting to tick lower. It's just taking a painfully long time for it to do so. And that was mirrored in the CPI annual data that we got again in the previous session. Now, if you look at the core number for PPI, that saw a rise of 0.2%, below the estimate of 0.3% year over year, that number working out to 4.2%. We did see margins increase in certain sectors, including health and beauty, food and alcohol. And by contrast, we saw prices fall when it comes to freight and truck transportation as well. A major factor was that, because of that, was a final drop in demand energy prices. It was off by 3.1% for the month, and gas prices down by almost 6%. Of course, so much of that tied to that memorandum of understanding that was signed by the U.S. and Iran, all but fallen by the wayside now. And so much of this inflation story is tied to what happens in the Strait of Hormuz. But markets, Wall Street, did like the tamer inflation data overall, and traders are now betting that we do not see a rate hike from the Federal Reserve when it meets for its policy meeting in September. On the day, U.S. benchmarks finished higher. The Dow was up by 0.1%, the Nasdaq up by 0.8%, although Cisco was a big drag on its weak earnings, down by about 8 or 9% during the trading session. And then the S&P finishing at an all-time record high, up by 0.7%, and actually crossing the 7,800 mark for the first time ever during the trading session. Quick look ahead to Wall Street and what to expect on Friday. We will get another round of economic data, this time retail sales. So we'll see how consumers are dealing and handling their spending in the face of sticky inflation. We'll also get a first read of consumer sentiment for August as well. So a lot to look forward to. Karina Mitchell, CGTN, New York.
0: Meanwhile, oil prices falling Thursday after analysts projected a decline in demand later this year. Brent crude falling around 2% to roughly $87 per barrel. The International Energy Agency is warning that global oil stockpiles are rapidly dwindling. Traffic through the Strait of Hormuz remains in a chokehold over the U.S.-Iran conflict. Global energy volatility will likely continue over the Strait of Hormuz. Iran now says the strait remains under its control. This despite claims by U.S. President Trump to the contrary. Ehsan Kavani has the very latest from Iran.
2: Well, this all stems from a very direct post by Foreign Minister Abbas Araghchi on his X account on Thursday. This was a response to claims by President Trump that the U.S. has total control over the Strait of Hormuz. And Araghchi fired back, saying that worse than fake news is fake intelligence. He is essentially accusing the U.S. of operating on bad information, leading to what he calls an even bigger miscalculation over the waterway. To be clear, when Araghchi talks about intelligence failure, he's likely pointing a finger at Israel. This is something Iranian officials have been warning about for a while. They have long claimed that Israeli intelligence assessments are designed to drag the U.S. into a wider conflict on their behalf, in fact. They point to recent history to back it up. For instance, they claim Israeli calculations suggested that assassinating Iran's former supreme leader back in February would trigger a fast collapse of the Islamic Republic. Of course, that didn't happen. And in another instance, they say the Israelis persuaded the U.S. to join the war last year, betting that the Iranian people would then take to the streets to topple the government. Again, Tehran says their resilience proved those predictions wrong. So the message from Tehran is clear. They believe the U.S. is once again relying on flawed intelligence that could lead to a very dangerous and costly mistake. They have warning Washington to be careful, and they're signaling that they feel they have survived these so-called miscalculations before.
0: That's our Ehsan Kayvani reporting from Iran. Now, the conflict is also putting pressure on the U.S. labor market. Employers unexpectedly cut 23,000 jobs in the latest report, even as unemployment dipped. The 5.3% of working Americans now hold more than one job. Long hours, multiple paychecks, and still struggling to make ends meet. CG10's Junwei Sum reports. City.
3: But it's still ridiculous how few...
4: From TikTok to YouTube, social media is filled with young people narrating a life beyond the 9-to-5. But behind the hashtags, the picture is more complicated than it looks. According to U.S. government data, the portion of workers holding multiple jobs has stayed above 5% of the workforce for 3 years running. The longest
5: while they're working other jobs that are more of their aspirational, the things they want to do long term, but can't get into that as an employment right now. There's others that are doing it because they simply are trying to pull together enough money. There's others that are doing it as part of it as a hobby, and others are the job that can pull in the money now. So that's where I don't think there's a one size fits all of why they're doing it. It's need-based, but it's also become the norm that they've grown into, and the expectation, and they see their friends doing it, becomes kind of the expectation of what we're supposed to be doing to get by.
0: That's a great point. And we've also been doing a lot of stories on AI and also entry-level jobs. And some of these gig jobs that we've been talking about include tasks such as labeling data or feeding training material into these AI systems. So are workers potentially training the very systems that perhaps could replace these entry-level jobs that they are right now relying on?
5: It's certainly happening. It's not exclusively happening, but it's certainly happening. The ones that I see really taking advantage of it in a good way, who are helping to develop the systems, train the AI, they're also the ones that best understand how AI actually works, where it's adding value, where there's challenges. Many times I see the younger people who are on the ground doing these things have a better understanding of the realities than the leaders. So that's where they can use it to their advantage.
6: Dian, Havana.
0: Okay, just ahead, Google rolls out its latest AI models and gadgets, paving our way for the new future of smartphones. Our tech focus coming your way next.
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8: Same time, so you can experience the moment without being glued to your phone.
9: A new camera feature called Magic Capture allows users to point their phone at the action, and that's it.
8: We got some really good ones. First off,

0: phenomenal. The jump shot, the city in the background.
1: Using AI, there's another way for you to enjoy the event. Because if you see watch people, they've got the phone up there, they're watching the phone on the little screen, and they're at a live event. They might as well be home watching on TV. Well, this just means with the new feature, you just hold the phone up. You're watching the event. The phone is doing the editing. It's doing the capture. It's doing everything for you.
2: The Pixel 11 also introduces another feature that helps you keep your phone face down. Different colored lights indicate what type of call is incoming. It's also the first smartphone to recognize American Sign Language.
3: Many people don't realize that ASL is my first language.
2: Tech analyst Rob Enderle says this capability illustrates how far Google is ahead of competitor Apple in AI.
1: Particularly being able to use sign language to get to text. Apple doesn't, I would argue, without using something like Gemini, they can't. And so they can do speech to text. They don't do the capturing expressions and the nuances. Google's Gemini is allowing them to make that jump.
2: Even though the Pixel barely makes up 1% of the global market, Enderle says the smartphone is a way for Google to better understand the needs of the market and demonstrate how its AI can be incorporated in Android phones. The pressure is now on for Apple to deliver promising AI features in its next iPhone, expected to be unveiled in September. Mark New, CGTN, San Francisco.
4: For more now on the future of smartphones, we're joined by Carmi Levy. Carmi's a technology analyst and journalist. Always a pleasure. Great to see you again.
5: Good to be with you, Sean. Thanks for having me.
4: So with Google unveiling the Pixel 11 lineup and doubling down on Gemini AI, do you believe that we're entering this phase, I guess a new phase of smartphone competition, where AI matters more than the hardware specs?
5: I think we are, because, it's been, almost 19 years since Apple introduced the iPhone, kind of kicking off that slab of glass generation of technology. And we're at the point now where that hardware is fairly mature. And so each year as they introduce new versions, they're incrementally less better than the previous years because it's just harder to move the bar higher this far into kind of the age of the technology. And it's also harder to wow consumers. And so how do you differentiate yourself when the cameras are already as good as they're likely going to get? The screen is already at that top end. It's hard to really move the needle. So AI becomes that point of differentiation. How well do you take those services and incorporate them into the operating system, build a seamless ecosystem such that the phone essentially recedes from your visibility? We talked about it in the previous report.
4: Right.
5: You're no longer servicing apps. You're not downloading them. The phone is just doing it for you, and it's AI silently powering that in the background. That's where we're going with phones going forward.
4: Yeah, and look, there's so much at stake, not just billions of dollars, but really the cachet that comes from being at the top of the rung. So Google, Apple, Samsung, all making AI the centerpiece of their smartphone strategies. So what is going to determine the winner in all of this?
5: It always comes down to ecosystem, Sean. I mean, the tighter you can pull all of these services together so that it isn't just a high-powered piece of hardware running some really slick-looking apps, but that they all work together seamlessly so that you can just get stuff done and then get back to your life. That's one of the reasons why Apple kind of occupies the psychological top of the pyramid, because it is seen as the most tightly integrated between hardware, software, and services. And that's where, Google, with its Gemini ecosystem, has done a really good job kind of catching up in that regard and sort of pulling it all together, and also illustrating for the entire Android ecosystem what is possible with its Pixel hardware and its software services and AI on top of it. So that's kind of where we're headed, and I think that's who's ultimately going to win this next AI phase of the race. Who pulls all of those different pieces together? Who has the best hardware, software, and services ecosystem now? And who pulls AI in more effectively? And arguably, Apple, since introducing Apple Intelligence in 2024, they've struggled to realize the promise of what they introduced. And indeed, they're partnering with Google to include Google's Gemini technology underneath the next generation Siri intelligent assistant. So it's ironic that Apple could not sort of pull off that technological integration, and it needed Google's help to do this. Going forward, will it have the engineering chops to build this out on its own? Well, that's the big question.
4: Yeah, and with Tim Cook leaving, what do you think the chances of that happening? Could there be a lot more attention on

0: iPhone and AI and what it could offer consumers out there?
1: I think there needs to be, and already we're sort of seeing some hints from John Ternus as he gets ready to take over that corner office that he is going to take things in a much different direction. Tim Cook, of course, the master of the supply chain, and you know the operational wizard that sort of got Apple to this phase of its growth. But John Ternus really has kind of that vision for that services-based future and how it, you know, and how artificial intelligence is going to power that. So it isn't just about incremental increases in hardware; it's about replatforming Apple and maybe letting go of some sort of long-held assumptions about what makes a great iPhone, what makes a great Mac or Apple Watch. It's all going to be about services, and I think now is the right time for Tim Cook, you know, his vision to sort of step back and for John Ternus to step in.
0: And then as consumers, we are now going to face the hard sell coming in from these various phone makers. Really, is there a way to look at what features consumers are actually asking for, they want, versus the one that we're being told we need?
1: Well, I think there's a bit of a disconnect here between what consumers are asking for and what vendors are giving them. I mean, consumers want the same things they always have. They want better battery life and batteries that last for the life of the device that you don't have to replace after 2 or 3 years. They, of course, want better cameras. They want faster performance, so they're not standing there waiting for their phone to catch up with them. They want their phones to be reliable, and they certainly want them to be privacy first and ultimately give them the best possible value for them, especially given where we're at in you know, the economic cycle. But, you know, vendors, they're using very different language. Everything is about AI assistants that can, you know, run AI agents on their behalf, AI-generated imagery, you know, features that look really cool in a demo, but don't necessarily play out, don't necessarily get used over the life of the phone. So I think at some point, those are going to have to come together because consumers still want a phone that they can trust and that will last them long enough so they won't have to buy another one while component prices are as elevated as they are now.
0: You know, Carmi, we don't have a lot of time, but look ahead to the next 12 months. Is this going to be a sprint or is this going to be a marathon? What is going to be the single biggest trend that shapes the global smartphone market, and especially where are Asian markets focused right now?
1: I think it's the beginning of a marathon, but it's almost at sprint pace. So, you know, it's going to be very hard for these companies to sustain. I think trend number one, AI-enabled phones that have to have enough horsepower to stay alive for the next 3, 4, maybe even 5 years until phones are affordable again and we can afford our next one. That's absolutely crucial. Trend number two, foldables. Google had a foldable in this year's release. They're 3 years in. That's going to go from a niche product. We're going to see double-digit growth this year, and within the next couple of years, that's going to be a pretty major product category, and I think that's where the market is hoping to move. And then I think the third major trend is just we're going to see experimentation with different form factors. So wearables like pins or smart glasses or other fitness-enabled devices, even maybe some without screens, as the industry tries to figure out, as we deconstruct smartphones, take the components and reassemble them in different ways, maybe get people to experience the same technology in a different way. That's huge potential growth because let's face it, I think we're all kind of tired of smartphones after a couple of decades. We're looking for something new.
0: You know what? You're right on those smart glasses. I have another story I'll tell you down the line, but suffice it to say, I was talking to one person, but it was interpreting a conversation next to me that I had no reason to listen to, and it was really, you know, kind of awkward. But that can happen with technology. Carmi Levy, thank you so much. Always a pleasure. Okay, moving on. Developing countries right now are looking to harness AI without being left behind. At a forum in Geneva, experts are exploring how cheaper technology, better skills, and global cooperation could help close the AI divide. Julia Hamilton has that story.
2: Artificial intelligence is transforming economies and industries around the world. But developing countries are entering the AI era from a very different starting point. Many face shortages of trained specialists and struggle to gain affordable access to the technology they need. The AI for Developing Countries Forum in Geneva is looking at how this gap can be narrowed.
3: So the first is infrastructure. So infrastructure is the biggest barrier. And the second one is actually education. With proper structured education, AI talent problem will be also solved. So yeah, I will mention those two.
2: China is in a unique position in this

0: debate. As the world's largest developing country and a major player in artificial intelligence, Chinese companies have developed lower cost and open source AI models, providing another option for countries that may struggle to afford or access some advanced systems.
1: A lot of countries or a lot of business have the restrictions on or cannot afford to use other models because they're very, very expensive. They're not available in some of the regions. And I think that time China can play a significant role on bringing down the costs and help them with the efficient solutions.
0: Delegates at the forum are also calling for stronger cooperation between governments, researchers and businesses. For smaller economies, that could mean sharing resources rather than trying to compete with the world's biggest technology companies while developing AI tools that respond to their own economic and social needs.
2: Many developing countries lack the computing power, infrastructure and investment that's available to the world's technology leaders. China says greater cooperation can help narrow that gap. Whether that can translate into meaningful access to artificial intelligence for the developing world will be the real test. Julia Hamilton, CGTN, Geneva.
3: Okay, just ahead on Global Business, China mobilizes emergency relief funds as torrential rains batter cities and provinces across the country. An update from some of the hardest hit areas when we come back.
4: Making sense of the overwhelming wave of information means cutting through the noise to shine a light on the heart of the story and making room for new perspectives. True understanding means the ability to see events from more than one side. I'm Liu Xin, and this is The Point.

0: Welcome back, everyone. China has issued a yellow rainstorm alert as the remnants of Typhoon Dolphin bring heavy downpours across more than 10 provinces in central Henan province. More than 65,000 people have been relocated. Authorities have opened more than 200 emergency supply points and deployed about 12,000 personnel. Classes, businesses, non-essential outdoor activities, all suspended. Now in neighboring Hubei province, more than 14,000 people have been relocated from Xinjiang, with scores of tourist sites closed. And in Shandong, floodgates have been opened to drain floodwaters. China has allocated nearly $12 million so far in disaster relief to three affected provinces. And China's central Henan province has also been drenched by heavy rains, with scores of people being rescued from rising floodwaters. Wu Hongyi has that story.
1: In Xuchang, heavy rain has caused urban flooding in parts of the city. A 96-year-old woman was trapped in her apartment as she had difficulty moving. Firefighters took turns carrying her on their backs and walked through the water. In Zhengwan village, Xuchang, flood water rushed down from the mountains. Firefighters crossed a torrent with a rope to rescue a villager. The villager was swept away by the flood and had to hold tight to a tree for safety. As heavy rain lashes most cities in Henan, authorities have deployed patrol teams with a 24-hour duty system. Residents are advised to reduce unnecessary outdoor activity.
0: The citywide flood control emergency response. But the danger is not over for people in low-lying areas. CGTN's Sun Tianyuan has that story.
2: The rain has eased in Beijing's Daxing district, but for residents in some low-lying areas, the risk remains. At its lowest point, the Xingdian resident

0: residential compound sits about 2.4 meters below the surrounding area. Many residents here live in partially underground apartments.
1: If there is heavy rain, water could flow back into the basements. Starting Tuesday, we went door to door to check on residents and asked whether they had somewhere else to stay. For those who did not, the sub-district provided free accommodation at a nearby hotel.
2: 24 residents had been relocated here.
0: These two cousins were among them. The rain was not as heavy as expected, but they chose to leave anyway.
3: 1 year, water really did get into the building. Furniture in a neighbor's home was soaked, and I heard their refrigerator was even floating in the water. It was frightening to hear about.
0: When a shuttle bus arrived, the two women finally felt a sense of relief.
4: At least our personal safety is protected. We were moved to a safe place right away. Our lives were put first.
0: And for some residents, their pets came along for the evacuation too.
5: I felt so relieved bringing my dog with me. I'm really grateful and I have no more worries. Even if our homes are flooded, at least I'm here with this little life and everything will be okay.
0: Free meals are being served, medical staff are on standby, and for those still in the neighborhood, emergency power and drainage measures are also in place.
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7: Okay, still to come, a trip down memory lane doesn't always come cheap, especially when it requires booking travel. We are on the move when we come back. 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
8: Images may appear to be identical, but looks can be deceiving. The difference is not always obvious. It has to be discovered. There are always different sides to a story. We put the focus on the details. To see more, to understand better. CGTN. See the difference.

0: A new travel trend has emerged, less about the destination, more about the trip down memory lane. It is called nostalgia travel, people revisiting places from their childhood, honeymoon, or other milestones. A study by PR firm Talker Research found that more than half of Americans planning trips this year say nostalgia is shaping where they go. Nearly half believe that 2026 will be the year of nostalgia. Social media is driving the trend in part. Phrases such as 2026 is the new 2016 are trending across fashion, music, and entertainment. Now, for more on this travel trend and its growing popularity, let's bring in travel industry analyst Katie Nostro. Katie, great to have you on the program. I've been kind of excited about this story because I'm old enough to remember piling in, you know, the car, have massive back seat, no safety belt, no safety standards as dad whizzes towards some beach destination, stopping wherever. Why do you think people are turning to nostalgia travel?
1: Yeah, Sean, thanks for having me first and foremost. And I think, look, when we look at this trend, oftentimes travel is impacted by cultural moments or media. And with social media having such an impact, especially on younger demographics, it's no surprise that we are now seeing this flood into the travel space. You know, the analog years or really these different moments or really nostalgic things that even a decade ago can feel like yesterday are resurfacing to a simpler time. And often with this nostalgia trend permeating into travel, it's really showing us that people have not only just digital fatigue, but they are looking for a simpler and even to some extent a more affordable

0: way of travel amongst this time when there is economic pressure and uncertainty. Right. So it's not just permeating into the day-to-day, but also into these other facets like travel.
1: And you really can't put a price tag on an emotional attachment to something as well. Kind of compare and contrast that, if you will, as well. How much money you want to sink on a vacation, but when you can kind of go down memory lane, it does mean a lot more.
0: Certainly. There is definitely something to be said for moments in time that you remember, specifically with travel, where it is now when they took their first trip. Multi-generational travel is having a moment as well. And that's really not just returning to these places that you had traveled once before as a child, but really traveling with your family and multi-generations of your family and trying to recreate those moments when, again, it was simpler. It was just a moment in time, a true memory that is it has its staying power and an emotional connection. And people are really looking for that, again, in these really uncertain times when there's no guarantee to really anything. And people are looking for some sort of stability and really placing their travel funds towards something predictable, something knowing. You know, I can remember going to Fort Myers, right outside of Fort Myers, Florida, with my family every winter, Sanibel and Captiva. And some of the best childhood memories were traveling this once a year trip to that area. And there is something to be said for that nostalgia that it brings whenever someone is looking for a destination to travel with the family and they're looking for somewhere in Florida. And I can say in such confidence that I remember going as a child and can certainly recommend this place. So it's really permeating everywhere.
1: And it was less development back then. And of course, Sanibel, the seashell capital of the world, I do know that. So how is nostalgia travel changing local economies?
0: You know, to some extent, it is actually a benefit for local economies. You know, specifically looking at the summer, we've seen the cost of travel rise. Looking at airfare specifically year over year, it sat between 15 and 20% for most of the summer, sometimes a little bit even higher. And so we know that, again, travel is becoming more of a necessity for people. And they looked at different ways this summer to be able to take that trip, but maybe not necessarily take it in the same way that they had done in years past coming out of COVID when there was more disposable income, for example. And so taking these shorter maybe road trips or even cutting a day off a trip and going somewhere more locally, staying domestically, these are all different sort of micro trends within this greater affordability mindset that people have had this year. And that's a benefit to the local economies that, you know, typically see more and more people looking to go abroad or take these longer, bigger trips.
1: Yeah.
0: Having a staycation or even just a regional trip is beneficial. And some of these smaller towns, these secondary cities are really benefiting from that.
1: And that brings me to the next question, because in the spirit of full disclosure, the genesis for this story came out. I read about the granddaughter of the Stuckey's founder, who was kind of breathing new life into that. And I was trying to explain what a pecan log roll is to my much younger colleagues, and they were at part repulsed and in part like, wow, that sounds amazing. So how are older and perhaps even more recently dormant brands?
2: Over the past decade, mostly from Southeast Asia, one of them is Ronald, a patient from Indonesia.
3: We combined interventional therapy and cryoablation. Phase one results were positive.
4: Yeah, the treatment is very good and very nice. The doctors are very kindful, and they help me very good. And last week I get my first treatment. It was a little bit painful, but that's normal. It's for a few days, and now it's becoming a little bit better. So we will go on for the next week.
5: The conditions here are great. I feel reassured seeing him get treatment here.
2: Ronald's story mirrors a broader trend for overseas patients who find new viable treatment options at home. Hospitals in Guangzhou offer reliable, minimal invasive treatment options, according to local

0: physicians.
1: 这个患者已经做了两次的介入治疗。
2: Surgery went perfectly. Lesions are fully addressed.
0: Ronald left the hospital about 1 month after his procedure. His treatment took place amid new international medical policies rolled out in Guangzhou on April 29. The city has rolled out 12 supportive measures and launched an international medical tourism service center. The policy package covers end-to-end support, visa assistance, remote pre-consultation, and streamlined cross-border payment settlement.
3: 最大的变化两点吧。
4: From pre-arrival assessment to post-discharge cross-border follow-up, patients are freed from cumbersome paperwork.
0: Boosted by advancing medical technologies and improved administrative support, China is evolving into a major global hub for cross-border medical travel, a new bright spot within China's service trade exports. Our news, CGTN, Guangzhou.
5: Okay, still to come on this edition of Global Business, Flower Power returns to Brussels. The Belgian capital rolls out its spectacular floral carpet.
6: Making sense of the overwhelming wave of information means cutting through the noise to shine a light on the heart of the story and making room for new perspectives. True understanding means the ability to see events from more than one side. I'm Liu Xin, and this is The Point.

0: Welcome back, everyone. We're going to end the program in full bloom. A Brussels landmark has become a giant floral canvas with hundreds of thousands of flowers, bringing a famous 19th century Japanese woodblock print to life. William Denslow takes us there.
1: In the space of just over 5 hours, Grand Place has been transformed. More than 100 volunteers gathered early in the morning to bring the great wave of Kanagawa to life. But this has taken more than just a few hours of hard work in the scorching sun to put together. Organisers say it's been nearly 2 years in the making. Turning Hokusai's iconic print, one of Japan's most recognisable works of art, into a flower carpet, requiring meticulous planning, design and coordination.
2: It was, I think, the good choice, and to reinterpret it in a more modern way with this contemporary designer, with, of course, other colours than the blue one from the original design from Hokusai, brings something new to this piece of art.
1: This event is held every 2 years. The arrangement this time is dedicated to fostering dialogue between Belgium and Japan, as the two nations mark 160 years of diplomatic ties. First unveiled in Grand Place in 1971, the flower carpet has blossomed into one of Brussels's best-known traditions, attracting huge crowds every 2 years since 1986.
3: We actually stayed extra in Brussels to be able to catch this, since it only happens once every 2 years.
4: Oh, I think it's amazing. It's quite impressive, and I also saw people are still preparing for the event over there. It's really cool.
1: The flower carpet will be on display here until Sunday, and visitors also have the opportunity to get tickets if they want an aerial view. The event coincides with another heat wave that's descended on Belgium. Organisers tell me the dahlias used come from South America and are resilient to the heat. They're confident that even those leaving it late to come see the carpet won't be disappointed. William Denslow, CGTN, Brussels.
0: And that does it for this edition of Global Business. As always, you can check out others out of Beijing, Washington, Nairobi, and London. The times are shown right there on your screen in GMT. I'm Sean Cadlips, and from all of us here in Washington, D.C., we thank you so much for watching.

0: Stage amid a rising death toll. A rare rebuke from the U.S. ambassador to Israel after an escalation in settler violence in the occupied West Bank. Several Palestinian families trapped, harassed, and besieged by Israeli settlers for a fourth straight day. And later, Cuba marks the 100th anniversary of the birth of late revolutionary leader Fidel Castro. Hello there, and thanks so much for joining us. I'm Mike Walter in Washington, D.C. Efforts to find survivors of Colombia's devastating earthquake are in their final phase as a critical 72-hour window is coming to an end. Nearly 300 people are confirmed dead, and hundreds more are missing. Thousands of others have lost their homes and way of life. More than 150 aftershocks have rocked the country, including one that registered magnitude 4.2 on Thursday. Despite the danger, survivors are trying to make the best of their situation. CGTN's Paulo Cabral reports from Cali.
1: Maria and her three daughters have been living in a tent since the deadly earthquake forced them out of their home. A security camera on her street caught the moment the earthquake struck in Colombia and shows her running out of the house carrying her daughter in her arms.
2: You could see those houses rumbling, shaking horribly, horribly. People screaming, children screaming.
1: She also showed us video of her house. It didn't fully collapse, but it's badly damaged, at risk of coming down in an aftershock. She's among the hundreds of people from the Chiminangos neighborhood in northeastern Cali sheltering in this park.
3: Cali is a city of grit, a city that pushes forward, that doesn't give up. We look for help among ourselves. We are very united when we need it. We help each other.
1: This park used to be the place where the people from this neighborhood came to relax. Now, it's where they live. Kitchen, donations, hundreds of people sleeping in tents under the trees, too afraid to go back to their homes. The shelter camp was organized by the community itself. Donations of food, water, and hygiene items arrive and are distributed among the affected families, who try their best to keep some sort of normality in their lives, like getting a haircut, for example. This community leader says they are relying heavily on the solidarity of the neighbors, but they need more tents because people keep coming to this temporary shelter site. So far, organizers say 174 families have been registered here.
4: Families keep arriving because with more aftershocks, the walls and stairways give way. And the infrastructure and risk department tells them, you can't stay here anymore. So where are they supposed to go? Their lives are at risk.
1: City authorities have deployed mobile health units and social workers to the area. This official says there is a primary emergency shelter nearby, but most people don't want to go. They want to stay close to home.
5: They don't want to move away from their homes for fear of looting. We've already deployed police, so we are giving them the guarantees they need to be able to move to a shelter safely. What we've told them is the priority is life, life and safety.
1: The buildings here didn't fully collapse during the earthquake, but many are badly damaged and pose serious risk. Even so, a few people still refuse to leave the area. As a damage reduction measure, officials at least try to show them what to
6: do. Situation because it's still quite risky. Even today, we had a replica of the earthquake of 4 points again in Chocó. So we have to be very careful with everything we do because the ground is still shaking. The situation, as I was telling you, well, some of the city has retained some normalcy or regained some normalcy, whereas some other parts of the city are completely devastated. So it's very different in different parts of Colombia. In the city of Quibdó, it is quite hard still. And in cities like Buenaventura that have not very much come in the news are very difficult to reach also because of the situation of armed groups and so on. So still a lot of challenges. And I've asked you a question of what comes next. We are going to have a very serious reconstruction effort. I think the challenge is very big. When we speak about, for example, school infrastructure, we have more than 1,700 schools that are completely unusable or just not safe enough for children. So just imagine that. That's more than, I don't know how many schools were built in the last 4 years, but nothing like that number. So it's going to be a huge reconstruction effort.
0: Yeah, there's no doubt about it. You mentioned 370 still missing. Let's talk about the challenges facing the rescuers. Obviously, the clock is ticking. That's one of the biggest challenges, one would think. But give us an idea of what they're up against.
6: Well, in some areas, like, for example, rural areas.

0: of Colombia, well, we still have a lot of armed groups and a security situation that makes it hard, because even today we had about 4 different terrorist attacks despite this terrible situation. And also, of course, we have a lot of roads that have been damaged. More than 70 roads were damaged. So trying to get the rescue teams to different places, trying to get the supplies to these places, it's really hard. Even trying to get the blood for the people who have been injured, it's hard. Also, we have sometimes difficulty in terms of the machinery. And as I mentioned before, well, we still have replicas. So also the search and rescue teams have to be very careful because it's not completely stable, and they have to be very aware of this. And also you have people who are desperate to try and salvage whatever they have from their houses, whatever is not broken, they want to go back in. So they are also having to struggle a little bit, trying to contain this situation in terms of getting all the population to understand the very, very high risks of going inside, back inside. And of course, also like the desperation of the people trying to get to their loved ones, trying, understanding that they have very few hours to save their lives. Well, of course, they're trying to access these sites, and sometimes, of course, hindering more than helping in some cases, all the rescue teams. Just having a lot of noise in one of these places makes it really hard for the search and rescue teams to for them to listen where there is a person who is alive and under the rubble, and to proceed to rescuing them.
1: It's hard. You mentioned that two or three times. I know the difficulty of what you're doing there. People watching, is there a way that they can help you?
0: I think that there are a lot of people who have been helping. The solidarity that we've seen amongst the Colombian people is amazing, and we are really quite proud of us as Colombians, and the private sector and the governments, the local and national government. Everyone is united, and I think that we need, of course, more funding, more donations from international actors, from national actors, because the reconstruction effort, not only this immediate humanitarian assistance that needs to happen in the first phase of this situation, but what comes next, the rebuilding of the country. So, of course, we are going to need a lot of resources and a lot of coordination and even technical assistance from other countries, from multilateral banks, UN, and other actors to come and help, because we need to rebuild very big parts of Colombia. So thank you for paying attention to the situation as well.
1: Angela, thank you for joining us. I know it's been a difficult time for you. I really appreciate it.
0: Thank you very much.
1: You bet. A top U.S. diplomat is calling the siege of Palestinians by Israeli settlers in the occupied West Bank a horrific act of terror. The rare rebuke from the Trump administration follows 4 days of harassment and violence against several Palestinian families trapped in their homes. Blake Sifton has our story.
2: One of these besieged homes is owned by a Palestinian-American businessman who built it and moved back to his birthplace in the village of Kusra near Nablus in the West Bank. Now, he began appealing to the U.S. Embassy in Jerusalem for help on Sunday when settlers began their attack and siege of his home. In response to allegations that the embassy has not done enough to help that family, today U.S. Ambassador Mike Huckabee condemned the attack, and he claimed credit, saying that the Israeli military has moved to disperse these settlers after a request from the U.S. Embassy. He called the settlers involved in this attack Israeli terrorists, and he said actions by those who carried out this horrific act of terror meant to intimidate and harass this family are disgusting. Now, this is rare criticism. Ambassador Mike Huckabee is known to be a strong and outspoken supporter of the settler movement. He regularly visits settlements in the West Bank, and he often refuses to even use the name West Bank for the territory, instead calling it Judea and Samaria, which is the biblical term favored by settlers and their supporters. Now, in a possible explanation for this shift in tone, Israel's public broadcaster is reporting that the Trump administration is increasingly frustrated and angry with the Netanyahu government for not doing enough to stop growing settler attacks in the West Bank and, in their words, allowing anarchy to spread. Well, the Israeli military has been accused of doing too little to stop it when the siege of this village began. Indeed, the first Israeli soldiers who arrived on the scene when the family called for help were actually filmed praying with the settlers rather than trying to force them to leave. The military says that those soldiers will be disciplined, and after failing to disperse the settlers yesterday, they have dispatched more soldiers to the village, but the settlers

0: sailors are still there. The Israeli military is expected to carry out a multi-day operation to force them to leave and to dismantle illegal settlement outposts that have been built in the area. Now, here in Israel, many people are supportive of the wider settler movement. A poll released just today said that at least 38% of Jewish Israelis would support the formal annexation of the West Bank. But many people are also critical of extremist settlers who attack Palestinians and their property. Those attacks are spreading, escalating, and growing. Recently released data showed that attacks by settlers against Palestinians have increased by 63% in the first half of this year, with at least 660 attacks recorded.
1: Israel says it will not withdraw from security zones in southern Lebanon, Syria, or Gaza. Israel's defense minister made that declaration in a video statement, claiming the IDF is here to stay. A U.S. brokered agreement calls for Israel to gradually withdraw from those areas as part of the deal to end the fighting with Hezbollah and Hamas.
2: The prime minister and I have made it unequivocally clear we are not withdrawing from this security zone. I am standing here in the heart of the security zone, a security zone from the seashore in the west through the Beaufort area to the slopes of Mount Hermon in the east. The IDF is here to protect the communities of the north, to protect its forces, and it will not move from here. We are not withdrawing.
1: The comments drew sharp rebuke from Washington, warning any permanent military presence would violate the agreed framework. The next round of talks is set for early September. Iran says the Strait of Hormuz remains under its control despite contrary claims from U.S. President Donald Trump. With the impasse over the strategic waterway dragging on, no resolution is in sight. Ehsan Kevani is in the Iranian city of Yazd with details.
3: This all stems from a very direct post by Foreign Minister Abbas Araghchi on his X account on Thursday. This was a response to claims by President Trump that the U.S. has total control over the Strait of Hormuz. And Araghchi fired back, saying that worse than fake news is fake intelligence. He is essentially accusing the U.S. of operating on bad information, leading to what he calls an even bigger miscalculation over the waterway. To be clear, when Araghchi talks about intelligence failure, he's likely pointing a finger at Israel. This is something Iranian officials have been warning about for a while. They have long claimed that Israeli intelligence assessments are designed to drag the U.S. into a wider conflict on their behalf, in fact. They point to recent history to back it up. For instance, they claim Israeli calculations suggested that assassinating Iran's former supreme leader back in February would trigger a fast collapse of the Islamic Republic. Of course, that didn't happen. And in another instance, they say the Israelis persuaded the U.S. to join the war last year, betting that the Iranian people would then take to the streets to topple the government. Again, Tehran says their resilience proved those predictions wrong. So the message from Tehran is clear. They believe the U.S. is once again relying on flawed intelligence that could lead to a very dangerous and costly mistake. They have warning Washington to be careful, and they're signaling that they feel they have survived these so-called miscalculations before.
1: Ehsan Kevani reporting for us there that despite the impasse over the Strait of Hormuz, oil prices fell Thursday as analysts projected a weaker demand later this year. Brent crude fell around 2% to roughly $87 a barrel. The International Energy Agency warns global oil stockpiles are rapidly dwindling, but there was some relief on the inflation front with new data showing it slowed more than expected in July. More intense heat across Europe could increase the fire danger there. Raging wildfires in Spain have already scorched nearly 37,000 hectares. The largest is burning in the north, in the southwest, I should say, in the town of Niebla, forcing evacuations as the flames spread across the region. While in the northeast, the Huesca wildfire has burned more than 5,700 hectares. One person has been detained on suspicion across the country. Alyosha Milankovic reports.
4: Around 2,000 hectares have been affected, making this the largest ongoing forest fire in Serbia. Estimates say that so far,

0: almost 10% of the entire Deliblatskapeshcha Nature Reserve has been affected.
1: All around me, you can see what the fire has already left behind. Burnt trees, scorched grass, and devastated forest. And behind, in the distance, a smoke shows this is not over yet. Deep inside Deliblatskapeshchara, forest fires are still raging.
0: For a people living nearby, there is at least some relief. No lives have been lost, and houses threatened by the flames have been saved. Around 350 firefighters, soldiers, police officers, and other emergency personnel are trying to keep it that way, while also stopping the fire from reaching more of the reserve. One of their main weapons is not water, but removing vegetation ahead of the flames to deny the fire a new place to burn.
2: To date, we've managed to create a very large number of fire breaks, ranging from 20 to 80 meters wide. As many as 60 kilometers of fire breaks have been created, which will certainly have a significant impact on preventing the spread of wildfires.
0: Where firefighters cannot reach, helicopters take over, collecting water from nearby lakes before disappearing behind the trees towards the smoke. Deliblatskapeshchara is home to forests, grasslands, and numerous protected species, making the consequences much greater than the number of hectares burned. Restoring an ecosystem consumed by fire can take years or even decades. And with smoke still rising above the forest, nobody here can yet say how much more will be lost. Alyosha Milenković, CGTN, Deliblatskapeshchara in Serbia.
3: 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Right after the break, their vision for the future of smartphones.
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360-degree profiles of industry movers and shakers, tech mavericks, and policymakers. 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

0: integration of countries made him an icon in Latin America and the world. In July 2006, Fidel Castro became sick and temporarily handed over presidential duties to his brother Raúl Castro. The former leader officially stepped down as president in 2008 after a long illness, and his brother formally took over the presidency. Castro died at the age of 90 in Havana on November 25, 2016, and was buried in the eastern city of Santiago de Cuba, following a moving farewell by the Cuban people throughout the island. In December 2025, the Cuban Parliament officially declared 2026 as the year of the centennial of Commander-in-Chief Fidel Castro. The designation serves as tribute to Castro's historic leadership and legacy. Cuba is marking the 100th anniversary of the birth of the revolutionary leader with nationwide commemorations across the island. One event included the visit from a group of friends of Cuba to a Havana home for children without parental care. They brought a donation of hygiene items, food, and toys for the kids. Home director Danay Sanchez views the donations as a supportive action.
1: Nuestra revolución ha hecho bastante por los niños.
2: Our revolution has cared a lot for the children who keep being a priority population sector in our country, and we defend this idea. Protecting the children is the essence of our work here. This is the legacy that the comandante left us, struggling for the kids to have a better future so they become good citizens.
0: Over 900 activists gathered at Havana's Convention Center to voice their support for the Cuban people and attended workshops and seminars stressing the significance of Fidel's thinking and legacy.
3: Fidel's legacy is extremely important. Fidel embodies Latin American unity. He embodies the hope to construct a better socialism in Latin America, to construct a better world, a multipolar world. These are all ideals that we need to hold high in the present moment.
4: Fidel Castro is a great leader, not for Cuba, for the whole world, for peace. He's a leader of peace and independence, freedom, and justice.
0: Among many activities, cultural galas and performances attended by high-level Cuban personalities also gave color to the commemorations for the 100th birthday of Fidel Castro Ruz.
5: But commemoration events were not only held in Havana. Cubans across the island are launching political, cultural, social, and educative initiatives all year round in honor of Fidel Castro on his birthday. Luis Chirino, CGTN, Havana.
6: Tech giant Google unveils its new smartphone lineup, putting its AI model Gemini at the forefront. The Silicon Valley powerhouse is one of the clear-cut AI leaders, but still lags behind in smart device hardware success. Will this help it catch up? Good question. Mark New has more.
7: Annual hardware event made by Google took on a talk show style format, featuring social media personalities, sports stars like Steph Curry, and celebrities like comedian Trevor Noah. Google's message took on a bit of irony. Its advanced tech seeks to stop users from staring at their screens.
8: I have a complicated relationship with technology. Like, I love it, but I wish I could use it less, but I can't live without it at the same time.
9: 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Where's that information I need? I want a perfect photo. 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I wish I could relax more. Technology should help us with all of that. It should do a lot of that for us instead of demanding that we do the work.
10: Until we built one, you actually could.
7: Google unveiled its Pixel 11 series with its AI model Gemini front and center.
11: Book a table for three next Wednesday at 8 p.m. at Serafina in Meatpacking on OpenTable.
7: Gemini finds a nearby restaurant location and confirms a reservation.
12: There's a new way to quickly grab great photos and a video at the same time, so you can experience the moment without being glued to your phone.
7: A new camera feature called Magic Capture allows users to point their phone at the action, and that's it.
12: We got some really good ones. First off, phenomenal. The jump shot, the city in the background.
13: Using AI. There's another way for you to enjoy the event. Because if you see watch people, they've got the phone up there, they're watching the phone on the little screen and they're at a live event. They might as well be home watching on TV. Well, this just means with the new feature, you just hold the phone up. You're watching the event. The phone is doing the editing. It's doing the capture. It's doing everything for you.
7: The Pixel 11 also introduces another feature that helps you keep your phone face down. Different colored lights indicate what type of call is incoming. It's also the first smartphone to recognize American Sign Language.

0: Cuba is marking the 100th birthday of its late leader Fidel Castro. CGTN's Luis Chirino reports from Havana.
1: Fidel Castro Ruz, born on August 13, 1926, was Cuba's top leader for almost half a century. His commitment to social justice, socialism, and regional integration.

0: Many people don't realize that ASL is my first language.
1: Tech analyst Rob Enderle says this capability illustrates how far Google is ahead of competitor Apple in AI.
2: Particularly being able to use sign language to get to text. Apple doesn't, I would argue, without using something like Gemini, they can't. And so they can just speak to text. They don't do the capturing expressions and the nuances. Google's Gemini is allowing them to make that jump.
1: Even though the Pixel barely makes up 1% of the global market, Enderle says the smartphone is a way for Google to better understand the needs of the market and demonstrate how its AI can be incorporated in Android phones. The pressure is now on for Apple to deliver promising AI features in its next iPhone, expected to be unveiled in September. Mark New, CGTN, San Francisco.
3: And that is the world today. I'm Mike Walter, and for more news anytime, check out our website. It is cgtn.com.

0: China mobilizes emergency relief funds as torrential rains batter cities and provinces across the country. An update from some of the hardest hit areas. And we'll show you one city's plan to use the latest tech to predict where dangerous storms will go. Plus, we follow the new trend of international medical tourism taking place in China.
1: Hello there, and thanks so much for joining us. I'm Mike Walter in Washington, D.C. We have a weather alert to tell you about as a result of more heavy downpours. China has issued a yellow rainstorm alert as remnants of what's left of Typhoon Dolphin continues across more than 10 provinces. Central China's Hunan province has relocated over 65,000 residents. Authorities have set up more than 200 emergency supply points and deployed 12,000 personnel. Classes, businesses, and non-essential outdoor activities have been suspended. Over 14,000 people have also been relocated in the city of Xianyang. In neighboring Hubei province, scores of tourist sites have been shut down. In Shandong province, floodgates have been opened up to help speed up the discharge of floodwaters. Chinese authorities have allocated nearly $12 million for flood and disaster relief in three affected provinces. As we mentioned, China's central Hunan province has also been walloped by these heavy rains. Scores were rescued from the rising floodwaters. CGTN's Wu Hongyi is there.
2: In Xuchang, heavy rain has caused urban flooding in parts of the city. A 96-year-old woman was trapped in her apartment as she had difficulty moving. Firefighters took turns carrying her on their backs and walked through the water. In Zhengwan village, Xuchang, flood water rushed down from the mountains. Firefighters crossed a torrent with a rope to rescue a villager. The villager was swept away by the flood and had to hold tight to a tree for safety. As heavy rain lashes most cities in Henan, authorities have deployed patrol teams with a 24-hour duty system. Residents are advised to reduce unnecessary outdoor activities and take safety precautions. Wu Hongyi, CGTN, Zhengzhou City, Henan Province.
1: Beijing has lifted its heavy rain alert and ended the citywide flood control emergency response, but the danger is not over for people in low-lying areas where many had to be evacuated. CGTN Sun Tin Yuan reports on how they're coping.
3: The rain has eased in Beijing's Daxing District, but for residents in some low-lying areas, the risk remains. At its lowest point, the Xingdian residential compound sits about 2.4 meters below the surrounding area. Many residents here live in partially underground apartments.
4: If there is heavy rain, water could flow back into the basements. Starting Tuesday, we went door to door to check on residents and asked whether they had somewhere else to stay. For those who did not, the sub-district provided free accommodation at a nearby hotel.
3: The evacuation came after Daxing activated its highest level flood control response on Tuesday.
5: We immediately reached out to residents. We told them they could bring medicine and their pets to the hotel. By Tuesday afternoon, a total of 194 residents had been relocated here.
3: These two cousins were among them. The rain was not as heavy as expected, but they chose to leave anyway.
6: 1 year, water really did get into the building. Furniture in a neighbor's home was soaked, and I heard their refrigerator was even floating in the water. It was frightening to hear about.
3: When a shuttle bus arrived, the two women finally felt a sense of relief.
7: At least our personal safety is protected. We were moved to a safe place right away. Our lives were put first.
3: And for some residents, their pets came along for the evacuation too.
8: I felt so relieved bringing my dog with me. I'm really grateful and I have no more worries. Even if our homes are flooded, at least I'm here with this little life and everything will be okay.
3: Free meals are being served, medical staff are on standby, and for those still in the neighborhood, Emergency power and drainage measures are also in place.
9: Sun Tianyuan, CGTN, Beijing.
1: Officials in Beijing say flood control operations have been completed without any casualties or major losses as part of ongoing efforts.
10: Terrain is complex and at-risk communities are often scattered. In northern Beijing's Changping district, a new digital platform is helping strengthen emergency response capabilities. When an alert is issued, the system automatically identifies affected areas and generates targeted evacuation tasks for officials. It specifies which at-risk households require evacuation.
3: Previously, village officials relied mainly on manual statistics, phone calls, and spreadsheets to provide the latest updates. This required significant manpower. Now, the new digital system has greatly improved our efficiency.
10: Officials say the more efficient process allows village officials to focus more on helping residents relocate to safer areas. It also makes coordination across different levels more effective.
3: Once the data is collected, all updates are displayed in real time on the main command screen, as well as on computers and mobile phones. Officials at the district, township, and village levels can all see the latest evacuation progress.
10: The system is currently being piloted in Changping District. Officials say the pilot is creating a model for digital flood management that could be adopted more widely, helping

0: improve flood preparedness, and better protect residents. 周一星，四季天，北京。
1: Turning to South China, Hong Kong is also in the middle of typhoon season, with the city expecting up to 7 tropical cyclones through October. Forecasters warn that some storms could become super typhoons. The Hong Kong Observatory uses AI weather models to help predict storm paths, but experienced forecasters are still needed to implement that data. Laura Westbrook has the story.
2: For more than 140 years, the Hong Kong Observatory has been informing the public about typhoons and other types of weather from this building in the Kowloon district. Now, forecasters like Kwok Yew Ting have a new tool to assist them.
3: The AI models are quite skillful in the forecast of the tropical cyclone tracks in the near term, like in the around 3 to 5 days ahead.
2: AI-powered models are trained using historical weather data going back some 40 years.They are much faster than traditional models, which use computers to solve mathematical equations to predict weather patterns. The observatory uses AI models developed on the Chinese mainland, in Europe and the United States. This helped forecasters spot when last month's Typhoon Noel was forming earlier than physics-based models. That meant preparations could begin sooner. Noel triggered the second highest storm warning signal. But figuring out where exactly storms will make landfall still requires both AI and traditional methods.
4: These AI models help forecasters predict where a storm might be heading, but there are still limitations, so they say traditional numerical weather models are just as important.
2: Scientists say that climate change is contributing to more intense typhoons. AI models are trained using past weather data, so questions remain about how accurately they can predict extreme weather events in the future.
3: The AI models generally tend to underestimate the intensity of the stronger tropical cyclones. So for extreme cases, especially under the background of climate change, the AI model's power in forecasting such extreme events is yet to be verified.
2: The observatory expects several more typhoons to impact Hong Kong this year. Under the influence of the El Nino weather phenomenon, the city is expecting heat waves and heavy rain too.So knowing when and where a storm might hit is useful.
5: If tomorrow is a typhoon or it's going to come in the 1 week time, I can plan according to me because I'm a businessman. So I can plan my trips and I can plan my meetings.
6: AI could make mistakes. Humans make mistakes too. So I think if you can train the AI over a period of time, eventually it could become highly accurate in prediction. And I think that would actually be a good thing.
2: AI-driven forecasts could help mitigate against the impact of severe weather by improving the accuracy and providing forecasters with earlier warnings. But Kwok Yew Ting says that human judgment is still needed to interpret the findings and assess the reliability of the machines. Laura Westbrook, CGTN, Hong Kong.
1: Xinjiang is known for its steel and industrial centers, but it's now becoming a green hub. When we return, how the bustling region is experiencing a green transformation.

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1: Modern vitality, born of ancient civilizations. Asia exemplifies diversity in its best sense and welcomes changes at the fastest pace. Asia Today brings you the headlines from the most populous continent, puts in focus politics, economies, and faces, and takes you on a tour of the sights from the region and beyond.

0: Developing countries are looking to harness AI without being left behind. At a forum in Geneva, experts are exploring how cheaper technology, better skills, and global cooperation could help close the AI divide. Julie Hamilton reports.
1: Artificial intelligence is transforming economies and industries around the world. But developing countries are entering the AI era from a very different starting point. Many face shortages of trained specialists and struggle to gain affordable access to the technology they need. The AI for Developing Countries Forum in Geneva is looking at how this gap can be narrowed.
2: So the first is infrastructure. So infrastructure is the biggest barrier. And the second one is actually education. With proper structured education, AI talent problem will be also solved. So yeah, I will mention those two.
1: China is in a unique position in this debate as the world's largest developing country and a major player in artificial intelligence. Chinese companies have developed lower cost and open source AI models, providing another option for countries that may struggle to afford or access some advanced systems.
3: A lot of countries or a lot of business have the restrictions on or cannot afford to use other models because they're very, very expensive. They're not available in some of the regions. And I think that time China can play a significant role on bringing down the costs and help them with the efficient solutions.
1: Delegates at the forum are also calling for stronger cooperation between governments, researchers and businesses. For smaller economies, that could mean sharing resources rather than trying to compete with the world's biggest technology companies while developing AI tools that respond to their own economic and social needs.
4: Many developing countries lack the computing power, infrastructure and investment that's available to the world's technology leaders. China says greater cooperation can help narrow that gap. Whether that can translate into meaningful access to artificial intelligence for the developing world will be the real test. Julia Hamilton, CGTN, Geneva.
0: Wuhan is transforming itself, moving away from industrial production to becoming a green hub. He Jinghe has the story.
5: Wuhan, a city built by the water, has long been world famous for its majestic One River and One Lake. The mighty Yangtze River and the expansive East Lake.
6: Walking along this scenic riverside, you'd never guess this was once Wuhan's industrial rust belt. Dock-piled shorelines, sand and gravel stretched for miles, and riverbank collapses were an ever-present danger.
5: Qingshan District was once the roaring heart of Wuhan's heavy industry, famously known as the Steel City. In 2013, it spearheaded a comprehensive renovation project in to reclaim its 7.5-kilometer shoreline.
7: After the renovation here, the original industrial and sand docks were completely cleared out. Following the remediation, it has transformed from an industrial civilization to an ecological civilization. While enjoying leisure and recreation, citizens can still recall the industrial memories of this old dock.
5: Now a world-class waterfront, Qingshan Riverside Park functions as a giant sponge city park, absorbing rainwater and generating 723 tons of carbon sink annually. In March this year, it successfully completed the province's first ecological carbon credit transaction.
8: It is not only beautiful, but we are positively surprised by the green care for nature and the ecological protection around it by the authorities.

0: authorities. The Yangtze River is part of world history, and we are glad to experience it today.
1: This green revival flows seamlessly from the river to the lake. East Lake, China's largest urban lake, is now woven together by one shared environment.
2: The most is sport courts, because there is everywhere and open to everyone. This is very nice.
3: I think the most beautiful part of East Lake is the people, families, couples, children, and the elderly enjoying life together here.
1: From the busy Yangtze embankments to the serene waters of East Lake, Wuhan's transformation is about more than just urban aesthetics or green metrics. By turning industrial remnants into accessible public spaces, the city is returning nature to its people. He Jingyi, CGTN, Wuhan, Hubei Province.
4: Against the backdrop of a rapidly growing cross-border medical tourism market, Guangzhou has emerged as a key location for international cancer treatment. CGTN's Aaron Liu follows one Indonesian patient's healthcare journey in China.
5: According to the National Health Commission's 2025 report, key foreign-oriented hospitals in China received 1.28 million international patients, marking a 73.6% increase over 3 years. What was once a niche offering has grown into a fast-expanding cross-border healthcare trend. Dr. Peng says he has seen a sharp rise in foreign patients over the past decade, mostly from Southeast Asia. One of them is Ronald, a patient from Indonesia.
6: We combined interventional therapy and cryoablation. Phase one results were positive.
7: Yeah, the treatment is very good and very nice. The doctors are very kindful. And yeah, they helped me very good. And last week I get my first treatment. It was a little bit painful, but yeah, okay, that's normal. It's for a few days and now it's becoming a little bit better. So we will go on for the next week.
8: The conditions here are great. I feel reassured seeing him get treatment here.
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9: Surgery went perfectly. Lesions are fully addressed.
5: Ronald left the hospital about 1 month after his procedure. His treatment took place amid new international medical policies rolled out in Guangzhou on April 29. The city has rolled out 12 supportive measures and launched an international medical tourism service center. 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
10: From pre-arrival assessment to post-discharge cross-border follow-up, patients are freed from cumbersome paperwork.
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0: As Shenzhen prepares to host the APEC Economic Leaders Meeting, the city is showing how its global connections extend beyond trade and technology. From AI-generated micro-dramas to internationally acclaimed dance productions, Shenzhen is taking homegrown stories and cultural IP to audiences around the world. Lee Shuang reports.
1: This 8-kilogram British short hair cat is a rescue-turned-online star. It shot to fame after starring in an AI-generated short series. The series helped it attract more than 100 million followers on social media. It's a striking example of the growing power of artificial intelligence-generated content, or AIGC. Industry research shows China's AI-generated drama and animation market to top $5.5 billion this year, more than double last year. This company launched its own AIGC lab earlier this year, and it's now taking AI-generated micro-dramas overseas. It has partnered with TikTok to produce around 10,000 minutes of English language AI microdramas every month, featuring predominantly foreign characters for overseas audiences.
2: A government-led base to support the overseas distribution of microdramas has been established in Shenzhen. Beyond policy support, it has also brought together companies across the industry, including distributors, marketing platforms,

0: world. Another success story is unfolding on stage. The Shenzhen Opera and Dance Theater's original production, Wing Chun, blends the spirit of Chinese martial arts with the beauty of dance. Since its debut in 2022, the production has toured Asia, Europe, and North America.
1: 就是在去年 APEC 之后
2: ，Following last year's APEC meeting, Wing Chun became the first large-scale Chinese original dance production to tour the Republic of Korea. Both performances sold out as soon as tickets went on sale.
0: Now, as Shenzhen prepares to host the APEC leaders' meeting, Wing Chun is coming home for a special run during the event.Once known for its manufacture, the city is now creating products, stories, and cultural IP for global audiences, adding a new dimension to its role as a gateway between China and the Asia Pacific. Li Shuang, CGTN, Shenzhen.
3: Thanks so much for watching China 24. I'm Mike Walter. We leave you with images from across China. There's more news from our colleagues in Beijing straight ahead. 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

Iran threatens an offensive phase to the war if the U.S. fails to meet its conditions, as the U.S. warns of unprecedented, quote-unquote, economic isolation on Iran. Russian President Vladimir Putin visits the largest of the disputed Kuril Islands, drawing strong condemnation from Japan. The death toll from Colombia's powerful quake rises to over 280, with more than 100,000 people affected.Germany reports 12,500 heat-related deaths in 4 months, the highest figure in a decade. Hello there, this is The World Today on CGTN. I'm Xia Cheng in Beijing. Our top story, the United States is doubling down on economic pressure

0: on Iran as peace talks have floundered. Defense Secretary Pete Hegseth threatens to maintain the U.S. naval blockade of Iran indefinitely. Treasury Secretary Scott Bessent says the U.S. is going to apply measures that have, quote-unquote, never been seen on Iran. Nick Harper reports.
1: A very defiant message coming from the head of the Pentagon, the Defense Secretary Pete Hegseth, really saying that the United States is playing a long game here. He was speaking about that U.S. naval blockade that has so angered the Iranians and something that they want lifted as soon as possible. But from the U.S. perspective, that's all part of the economic pressure that they're trying to put on Tehran to prevent ships from entering and exiting Iranian ports. Pete Hegseth said that the United States could keep that blockade in place indefinitely. He said that the U.S. would rotate in and out U.S. ships to put essentially fresh ships into the region. And we are hearing reporting from the world's Wall Street Journal suggesting that a new U.S. aircraft carrier is heading to the region. The USS George Washington will be heading there to replace the USS Abraham Lincoln. All of that suggesting that the U.S. is in no hurry to end that blockade and intends, as Pete Hegseth there says there, to keep that blockade running indefinitely. Donald Trump also on social media has said that the U.S. is in complete control of the Strait of Hormuz. He's also said, I think we will keep it. But that's a very different message to the one that we're hearing from Tehran, because the head of Iran's paramilitary unit has said that the Strait is under Iran's control and management. So we're still seeing that tussle over the important waterway, which really is not helping to cool the tensions over the wider conflict.
0: Iran has warned the United States against making a big miscalculation about the Strait of Hormuz based on fake intelligence. Tehran also says Supreme Leader Mujtaba Khamenei plans to...
2: And in another instance, they say the Israelis persuaded the U.S. to join the war last year, betting that the Iranian people would then take to the streets to topple the government. Again, Tehran says their resilience proved those predictions wrong. So the message from Tehran is clear. They believe the U.S. is once again relying on flawed intelligence that could lead to a very dangerous and costly mistake. They have warning Washington to be careful, and they're signaling that they feel they have survived these so-called miscalculations before.
0: Multiple reports of deteriorating living conditions and mental health issues aboard the USS Abraham Lincoln have emerged. The carrier has been on record deployment of over 8 months to support U.S. war in Iran. Several lawmakers are demanding accountability from the Pentagon. CNN's Ivan Rodriguez has the latest.
3: It's been more than 250 days since the USS Abraham Lincoln left its home port of San Diego last November with more than 5,000 sailors and Marines. Its mission was extended to support U.S. operations in the war with Iran. Lawmakers are now demanding answers over concerns about deteriorating living conditions and service members' mental health.
4: I don't think President Trump is listening to these alarming examples of how sailors have been pushed to the very limits.
5: We need to hear from senior administration officials. How are they going to resolve this as soon as possible and deal with the disruption in the mental health and the physical health and the well-being of people serving our nation?
3: News outlets Stars and Stripes and the Navy Times reported there have been multiple attempts by crew members to jump overboard, citing interviews with sailors and families of those on board who described the impacts of the lengthy deployment.
6: Many family members described their kids or spouses telling them about non-operational toilets, moldy showers, laundry facilities that were broken for weeks, and extended periods with no hot water for showering. The families say their loved ones have described food shortages and standing in line at the ship's store for an hour or more, even while it often lacks basic supplies like toothpaste, soap, and deodorant.
3: In a statement, the U.S. Navy says, "We have not observed an increase in suicidal ideations or attempts aboard the ship. We take every service member's well-being seriously and have religious, medical, and mental health professionals available to assess and address concerns as they arise." CNN spoke to some of those aboard about a month before those reports.
7: It's hard, you know, it's hard on your mental state being out to sea for 8 months without being on dry land. It takes a toll on you.
8: I miss my family, and I'm ready to go home.
3: I'm Ivan Rodriguez reporting.
0: Defense Secretary Pete

0: Seth says that reports about poor conditions aboard aircraft carrier the USS Abraham Lincoln in the Middle East were, quote-unquote, completely misrepresented. The White House says it's committed to ensuring the U.S. military is equipped with the resources necessary to counter any threat to the United States. That's his words.
1: Facing the unknown is always difficult. In a world in turmoil, it's easy to lose orientation. But when the storms come, we have to see the possibilities, reinvent, find new opportunities, discover a path forward. CGTN, see the difference.
0: Moscow has hit back at Japan's opposition to President Vladimir Putin's visit to Iturup, one of the disputed Kuril Islands in the Pacific. The Russian Foreign Ministry dismissed Japanese Prime Minister Takaichi's comments, saying they cause extreme outrage and are absolutely unacceptable. Tokyo considers it one of the four islands in their northern territories, while Moscow views it as part of the southern Kurils. Russian state news agency TASS says it's Putin made his first visit to the island after observing Pacific Fleet drills. Takaichi said the move hurts the feelings of the Japanese people. The Democratic People's Republic of Korea has criticized the joint military drills between Washington and Seoul next week. Pyongyang says the drills are a rehearsal for the aggressive war. The U.S. says its military exercises with the ROK, known as OG Freedom Shield, which begin on Monday, are intended to master modern warfare. The DPRK has accused the U.S. of preparing for military confrontation and threatening regional security. Pyongyang says it will respond to what it calls a new level of threat with a new level of deterrent. Colombian authorities say the death toll from Monday's magnitude 7.4 earthquake has risen to 281, with over 3,900 people injured. Satellite technology and high-resolution images are monitoring damage caused by the quake. Search and rescue teams are racing to locate more than 370 still believed under the rubble. For the latest, let's go live to Michelle Begay in the city of Pereira. Hello, Michelle. So bring us up to date on the rescue missions there.
2: Yes, well, we are just passing these 72 hours since the earthquake hit, and each hour that passes, it is definitely harder to find people who are alive. But some continue to try to get through the rubble because they believe they want to receive some kind of peace, if that is the word that I could use, some kind of assurance that their family members were under the rubble, that they can be found alive. 300 people have been saved, so this gives a lot of people hope as to finding loved ones alive under the rubble. And we were following a story in a three-story building that had collapsed, where rescue operations had been taking place these past couple days. And finally, tonight, they gave the news that it was just simply not possible to continue to remove rubble because it was dangerous for anyone who was trying to do so, be it with machinery or without. I have some machines behind us because now is the new moment that we're going to start seeing more and more, which is that rubble removal in buildings, because they are cleared of any signs of life, unfortunately, by officials. And so now we can start to have a little more of that faster rubble removal by machines, by heavy machinery.
0: Well, Michelle, you've been at the scene since Monday. How are the victims coping?
2: Yes, well, they are trying to cope. We've been at refugee centers today in particular for the first time, and we're seeing many families who are saying they don't have clothing.

0: They don't have a roof over their head. In fact, in Pereira, there are 13 refuge centers, official refuge centers, that are housing about 700 people. But every time someone comes in, the government is trying to expand as fast as possible to be able to receive all of these people who don't have housing. And when they don't and they can't receive them, then they start to camp out in the surrounding areas. And that's where we were earlier today. We saw soup kitchens that were made by community members, people in neighborhoods, trying to do their best, receiving donations from people, passerbys who would bring food. And that is definitely a sign of solidarity, and people were feeling seen and supported by communities. But at the same time, they said there's still a lot of uncertainty as to what will happen in the coming days. We also need to understand that in places where families have not lost their home, they might have lost a job. They don't have a job to go to. For example, a building like the one behind me that fell and collapsed, it was a place of work where people would go and have a job. Now, the people might not have lost their home, but they might have lost the place of work. So what happens next? Where are they going to find work? Where are they going to find their livelihood each day, tomorrow, the day after? So these are all questions that people had, expressing that to us and hoping for the best for the coming days and weeks.
1: Thank you for the update. Michelle Begay reporting from Pereira. In the country's third largest city of Cali, crews have shifted from search and rescue missions to debris removal at most sites. But Cali's mayor has called for silence in areas where 9 search and rescue efforts are still active, so rescue workers can listen for signs of survivors. Meanwhile, residents have banded together to begin their recovery.
2: Maria and her 3 daughters have been living in a tent since the deadly earthquake forced them out of their home. A security camera on her street caught the moment the earthquake struck in Colombia and shows her running out of the house carrying her daughter in her arms.
3: You could see those houses rumbling, shaking, horribly, horribly. People screaming, children screaming.
2: She also showed us video of her house. It didn't fully collapse, but it's badly damaged, at risk of coming down in an aftershock. She's among the hundreds of people from the Chiminangos neighborhood in northeastern Cali sheltering in this park.
4: Cali is a city of grit, a city that pushes forward, that doesn't give up. We look for help among ourselves. We are very united when we need it. We help each other.
2: This park used to be the place where the people from this neighborhood came to relax. Now it's where they live. Kitchen, donations, hundreds of people sleeping in tents under the trees, too afraid to go back to their homes. The shelter camp was organized by the community itself. Donations of food, water and hygiene items arrive and are distributed among the affected families, who try their best to keep some sort of normality in their lives, like getting a haircut, for example. This community leader says they are relying heavily on the solidarity of the neighbors, but they need more tents because people keep coming to this temporary shelter site. So far, organizers say 174 families have been registered here.
5: Families keep arriving because with more aftershocks, the walls and stairways give way. And the infrastructure and risk department tells them, you can't stay here anymore. So where are they supposed to go? Their lives are at risk.
2: City authorities have deployed mobile health units and social workers to the area. This official says there is a primary emergency shelter nearby, but most people don't want to go. They want to stay close to home.
6: They don't want to move away from their homes for fear of looting. We've already deployed police, so we are giving them the guarantees they need to be able to move to a shelter safely. What we've told them is the priority is life, life and safety.
2: The buildings here didn't fully collapse during the earthquake, but many are badly damaged and pose serious risk. Even so, a few people still refuse to leave the area. As a damage reduction measure, officials at least try to show them what to do if another aftershock comes. For now, home is a tent under the trees. For Maria, her daughters, and hundreds of neighbors who don't know when or if they can go back home. Paulo Cabral, CGTN, Cali, Colombia.
1: In Germany, some 12,500 people have died from heat-related deaths in 4 months, the deadliest toll in a decade. The figure comes from a latest report by the Robert Koch Institute, a Berlin-based public health organization. The estimates are based on data from the Federal Statistical Office and 52 weather stations from April to early August. The Institute says that over 75% of the total figure, or nearly 9,600 people, died in the fourth week of June when temperatures hovered around 40 degrees Celsius across large parts of Germany. And Serbian firefighters have been battling for more than a week to contain a forest fire devastating a nature reserve, which lies about an hour east of Belgrade. Around 2,000 hectares have been affected. The blaze is one of dozens burning across the country, putting emergency services under growing pressure. Our correspondent Aleksa Milenkovic reports from northeastern Serbia.
7: Around 2,000 hectares have been affected, making this the largest ongoing forest fire in Serbia. Estimates say that so far almost 10% of the entire Deliblatska Peščara Nature Reserve has been affected. All around me you can see what the fire has already left behind. Burnt trees, scorched grass and devastated forest. And behind, in the distance, a smoke shows this is not over yet. Deep inside Deliblatska Peščara, forest fires are still raging. For a people living nearby, there is at least some relief. No lives have been lost and houses threatened by the flames have been saved. Around 350 firefighters, soldiers, police officers and other emergency personnel are trying to keep it that way while also stopping the fire from reaching more of the reserve. One of their main weapons is not water, but removing vegetation ahead of the flames to deny the fire a new place to burn.
8: To date, we've managed to create a very large number of fire breaks, ranging from 20 to 80 meters wide. As many as 60 kilometers of fire breaks have been created, which will certainly have a significant impact on preventing the spread of wildfires.
7: Where firefighters cannot reach, helicopters take over, collecting water from nearby lakes before disappearing behind the trees towards the smoke. Deliblatska Peščara is home to forests, grasslands and numerous protected species, making the consequences much greater than the number of hectares burned. Restoring an ecosystem consumed by fire can take years or even decades. And with smoke still rising above the forest, nobody here can yet say how much more will be lost. Aljoša Milenković, CGTN, Deliblatska Peščara in Serbia.
1: Coming up on Global Watch in about 90 minutes, heavy rains continue to hit China. Persistent rainfall has caused some major rivers in the Huai River Basin, which covers 5 provinces, to rise significantly. Join us at 4 a.m. GMT to find out how Chinese authorities are responding to complex conditions and adapting disaster response measures. And 2 people in southeast England have been seriously injured when 3 train carriages derailed onto their sides. 9 others suffered lighter injuries. British Transport Police said a number of passengers that were trapped were evacuated. There were about 150 people on board when the train derailed Thursday near Luwes Railway Station. Authorities are still investigating the cause.
9: Images may appear to be identical, but looks can be deceiving. The difference is not always obvious. It has to be discovered. There are always different sides to a story. We put the focus on the details. To see more, to understand better. CGTN. See the difference.
1: The newly released drama comedy Once Upon a Time in the Middle East is the latest film sensation lighting up China's summer box office. Our Chung Chun-ying has more.
3: A Chinese restaurant, far from home, and a community caught in the shadow of war. Once Upon a Time in the Middle East follows Xu Fu, a Chinese chef who travels overseas to make a living. only to find himself confronting the realities of armed conflict. But rather than focusing on the battlefield, the film uses food and everyday life to explore survival, compassion, and the value of peace.
10: 这个电影就是写了

0: The film is about friendship, life, and children. What struck me most is that every life matters, no matter where or when.
1: And that story appears to be connecting with audiences. The film officially opened nationwide on August 11th. During preview screenings from August 8th to 10th, it generated nearly 40% of the box office, despite accounting for just 18% of screenings.
2: Some preview screenings were already close to full. The turnout and box office performance were better than we expected, and that gives us confidence.
1: The film's strong opening comes as China's summer movie season gathers pace, with domestic and international releases competing for audiences. Industry observers say competition remains intense in China's summer movie season, but strong word of mouth from preview screenings has continued to drive demand for Once Upon a Time in the Middle East. With its early box office momentum, the film could have staying power well beyond its opening weekend and emerge as one of the key domestic releases driving the second half of the summer season. Zheng Chunying, CGTN.
3: One of the Chinese mainland's summer blockbusters, Kung Fu Soccer, opened on Monday in Kuala Lumpur. Director Stephen Chow's film about a women's football team using Kung Fu techniques in their game and the blend of humor resonated with Malaysian audiences at the premiere. Yan Shu reports.
4: Moviegoers began arriving well ahead of the 8 p.m. screening, collecting their tickets, taking photos and gathering to celebrate the premiere. Familiar faces from Malaysia's entertainment and sports communities also joined the audience for the evening.
5: Kung Fu is one of China's most iconic cultural symbol, while football is a universal language. When the two meet, what do Malaysian audiences of different ethnicities see in it? Let's hear from them.
6: Actually, I was kind of impressed with how Stephen Chow directed his movie before. We watched, like, since we were young, CJ7 and then Kung Fu Hustle. So this could be another trilogy of him. So that's why we wanted to see it. And the comedy of the soccer as well inside it was really engaging for us. That's why we want to watch it,
4: For some viewers, the draw begins with the familiar style of Stephen Chow's earlier films. Others said the film's Kung Fu imagery offered a distinctive entry point, even for those without a Chinese cultural background.
7: Like Kung Fu or Shaolin things, it's just unique to me. It's very cool to me, even though I'm not Chinese,
4: But the film also centers around broad physical comedy, a style that prompted plenty of laughter in the cinema.
2: His face got so big and the drool just kept coming out. That was hilarious. I was laughing so hard that tears came out of my eyes. It was a really, really funny scene.
1: There are so many great moments, I can hardly list them all. The part where Xu Feng gets slapped was pretty hilarious. The movie has this signature slapstick humor, but somehow it'll totally make sense.
4: Kung Fu Soccer will open nationwide in Malaysia on August 13th. Paddle propulsion in 138 cinemas, including the country's two major cinema chains, TGV and GSC. The distributor says Chinese films have built a strong fan base in Malaysia and expects the film's combination of sport, comedy, and kung fu to appeal to audiences from different communities. The release comes amid a growing presence of Chinese films in Malaysia cinemas in recent years. Films including Ne Zha and Dear You have generated strong interest among local audiences. Dear You recorded its highest overseas box office in Malaysia, highlighting the country's importance as an overseas market for Chinese language cinema. Yan Shu, CGTN, Kuala Lumpur, Malaysia.
3: And Tesla CEO Elon Musk has encouraged people to visit China, calling the country awesome. Musk made the comment on X in response to a post on Tesla's business in China. His mother, Maya, who has visited the country for decades, has praised China's clean and well-maintained cities, rich culture and safety. A new poll by the Pew Research Center shows more people have favorable views of China than the U.S. In 25 out of the 36 countries and territories surveyed earlier this year. And let's recap the headlines this hour. Iran threatens an offensive phase to the war if the U.S. fails to meet its conditions, as the U.S. warns of unprecedented economic isolation on Iran. Russian President Vladimir Putin visits one of the disputed Kuril Islands, drawing strong condemnation from Japan. The death toll from Colombia's powerful quake rises to over

Haiti, with more than 100,000 people affected. Germany reports 12,500 heat-related deaths in 4 months, the highest figure in a decade. Before we go, we bring you to a forest in Beijing, where a wild Chinese goral has been spotted for the first time, signaling a greener capital city. Do enjoy the images we're going to show you, and I'm Xiaosheng in Beijing. Thanks for watching and stay tuned.

0: When we think a product is free, perhaps in that case something is being used from us, the users, such as our data, or basically having people more familiar with these models.
1: In the next few years, as the technology gets more mature and people know more about this field, and there will be more things that are open, right? Not only data, not only model, but also like the training processes, parameters, a lot of things will be open.
2: Hello and welcome to World Insight with me, Tian Wei, our season of AI and basic sciences. As AI advances fast in a quick shifting industry, open source models are gaining ground while different players are taking divergent paths. Yet beneath the surface, important questions remain. How should the governments approach regulation without stifling innovation? Can different regulatory frameworks find common ground? And what will it take to step up cooperation and AI governance among nations? On these, I asked the two young scholars in the front line of AI research to share their perspectives. In the headline news, you see the frontier models in the United States. Some of the prices actually are dropping even to free of charge. You also hear news coming from China. Some of the leading open source models, the price is going up a little bit when it comes to charge of fees for the customers. What is going on here, Rex?
1: I think it's a good thing to see that this is an active area that the people work on, and there is competition, and it's a market. People adjust prices by supply, demand, and other factors. Like a lot of models previously in the U.S. were kind of way too expensive. A million tokens cost like $50 in output, and it's just not sustainable and prevents people from trying out agents in a lot of real-world scenarios. And lowering price, for sure helps people with experimenting or applying agentic workflows to areas that they haven't explored yet. So I think it's generally good, and it's it's kind of like a market, right? It shows that these companies are competing with each other. They're adjusting prices so that they remain competitive. Basically, people are looking at this chart, right? Like one axis is kind of the price, and the other axis their performance. Then we'll find the Pareto frontier. I think that's generally the approach, and people are using cheaper and more expensive model for different purposes. I think it's good to see this kind of dynamic.
2: Interesting. But on the other hand, we shouldn't ignore one fact that some of these large language model companies are going public. So is it really the latest news as a result of competition or as a result of hyping before IPOs?
0: That's such a great point. When we think a product is free, perhaps in that case, something is being used from us, the users, such as our data, or basically having people more familiar with these models. And when they have an IPO, it will be an easier process, perhaps, for them. And in addition to that, there are also advertisements being integrated into these models. So again, is it really free? What does free mean in this context? And exactly as Rex mentioned, depending on capabilities and performance, there are different options. So having options is useful, but being able to understand what exactly are the options, what are the trade-offs, and why is this happening might help people make more informed decisions about what kind of models they are using and why we are witnessing such differences in pricing.
1: Speaking of that, I heard, for example, the new Meta Code Agents model, they have a really cheap option, like, I don't know, a cent or something per million token, provided that you allow them to use your data for training, some kind of deal like this.
2: Right, but there's another question related to this, because the open source and open weight, they earlier almost pretty much are free of charge. But the frontier models, where we see mostly in the United States at this moment, are relatively much more expensive than, let's just say, the open source and open weight models. How should we understand this debate about open weight, open source, vis-a-vis closed source frontier models. And by the way, some of the earlier category are already as good, if not better now, than the latter category. Eileen?
0: I have 2 points about this. Open source, open weight is very valuable, especially for science, transparency, to understand ethical and safety implications, to be able to improve these models together. But at the same time, when it's open weight, and if you don't understand what the training data is, what does that exactly mean? How open source is that? Or do we need access to the entire training data set? When it's open source, can we analyze the training data set? That might not be feasible with the current methods that we have, especially when it comes to data analysis. And when we look at proprietary models, they have more post-training approaches, and we don't know what kind of scaffolding might be happening, leading to better performance. But at the same time, using these models, training them is very expensive. These things have environmental impact. They require lots of resources. So they are not free. If we have more understanding of both environmental impacts and their costs, I guess trade-offs can be better analyzed. But open source is always needed for science.
2: Very interesting. But on the other hand, the closed source, there are also safety issues that we don't know.
0: Yes.
2: As some of the information you just talked about open source, when it comes to closed source, we still do not know. That is the interesting part, isn't it? Yeah. Go to you, Rex, on that.
1: I believe that most people in academia would kind of support open source developments, right? And currently, China is kind of leading in that aspect. And we do benefit a lot from this, right? Because like when people

0: For open source, we can inspect their architecture. We can inspect like weights and cache. So these things are very important for like explainability purposes, understanding the model behavior, and doing some adversarial testing for safety kind of thing. Like there are a lot of things we can do, and whereas in closed source model, it's really hard to do anything like other than just looking at tokens and doing prompts. So I'm kind of a believer that in the next few years, as you know, the technology gets more mature and people know more about this field, and you know, there will be more things that are open, right? Not only data, not only model, but also like the training processes, parameters. You know, a lot of things will be kind of open, right? And I think this is a world where like everyone will benefit.
1: At this point, we see some very different approaches. Like Europe just put out the AI Act, a watered down version so far, but still quite controversy. Meanwhile, you also see China has been building the AI safety standards and rules and regulations over the past few years, starting from its own perspectives. And you also see the US doing a very different approach. Earlier, Democrat administration trying to suggest, oh, this is what we need to do. But now with the Trump administration more closely working with the latest innovation, suggesting policies should support innovation rather than, you know, bringing more regulations to innovation.
2: You categorize what is happening in the world broadly, quite accurately. There is the EU AI Act, and because of that, people get more information about what the models might be doing, what the limitations might be. Stakeholders get more information about this as well, and there are open policy discussions. And the directions were similar in the US, with caution to reduce harms of these systems to ensure benefits for all stakeholders across government, industry, and the public. And that conversation has changed to focus more on accelerated innovation with concerns that policy might hinder innovation. It is not clear whether safety and security considerations will actually reduce innovation. We don't have evidence about that. And accordingly, right now, due to lack of certain guardrails, we see the harms of AI manifesting across young teenagers, individuals, and so on, because certain moderations are not exactly taking place, or they have not been standardized. But in the past, there was significant focus on having standards for potentially harmful uses of AI. So you mentioned that in China, there is more focus on safety. And we know that there are significant consequences, and these haven't happened with prior technologies, and we have to do something about these. And accordingly, at the state level, there has been progress in the US, but it's not very transparent. And again, it is not as standardized. So there are conflicts across these regions.
1: Right. Have the national level that is more relaxed, so to speak, to encourage, as they say, innovation. At the local level, for example, at the state level, they have very different rules, and these are not correlating with one another. The business is confused. What shall I do on this state and in that state? And the public also, because everybody is traveling around, that's also interesting, isn't it? What about your EU approach?
2: The EU has had their policy approach for a few years now, but one disadvantage on their side seems to be they have this omnibus approach where they try to throw in one kind of a policy that might fit all kinds of problems, but we just discussed that. This is a general purpose technology that's being used for all kinds of things. So it might be useful in one context, but then when it's tried to be used for with the same approach in a different context, it might become very harmful.
1: One size doesn't fit all.
2: And we don't understand these yet. Right. So we need more information and transparency, collaboration across government, industry, and the public to understand how to improve these things.
1: So I hope that is really happening. But Rex, what about the three different approaches as you see it?
0: My opinion is government should come in when the industry and the consumer, you know, or the market in general doesn't regulate itself, right, or doesn't fix the issue.
1: But the point is, can industry regulate themselves?

0: Do you think they can or they are willing to?
1: My opinion is that at the start, people will, because they want to, you know, have a good image. But then, you know, at this point, you know, when it comes to like IPO, when it comes to, you know, there are a lot of stakeholders,
0: right.
1: Then they will prioritize that rather than safety.
0: Exactly.
1: That's what I thought. You know, they will prioritize revenues and earnings at this stage. So I think, but then this is when I think governance should come in to say like there is a minimum standard that you have to meet before you know you focus.
0: And these standards better be similar to one another. Otherwise, the business is going to be very confused.
1: It's hard. Yeah, it's hard. Different states can have different regulations. My personal opinion is yes, because it reflects the needs of the people, right?
0: Mm-hmm.
1: You know, it's just like different states have their different tax systems. That's
0: right.
1: Fine, you know, as long as the people there are happy, I think it's fine.
0: Is it over-regulation in the U.S. or less regulation than needed?
1: My opinion is in the U.S. currently, I think it's a little bit less regulated than ideal, especially related to data privacy and what kind of data is are thought of, are considered to be like personal data, and whether you need like consent to consider this data for evaluation, for example, or for training, you
0: know,
1: different kinds of things. I think it's a little bit underregulated in the sense that the policy don't specify to that level. So there's a lot of leeway that the companies can, you know, they can do various things, and their lawyers will say, you know, it still satisfy the regulation.
0: It all started with curiosity. A single drop of an apple, a hidden pattern, a dream. AI is uniting massive changes in society. Science is reshaping human lives. This summer, join me to meet brilliant minds for raw dialogues, fun tours, and honest debates to probe the big questions shaping our future. Together, let's celebrate the season of AI and basic sciences. That's really a great point, that the technologies are developing so fast. We know the AI capability is still accelerating at this moment when we're talking to one another. So can policies catch up with what's going on in technologies? And also, is it the right time to do policies as much as we can, to the extent that they are relevant? What do you think, Eileen?
2: This is such a good and, again, complicated question. Before I start answering, I also want to note that industry might not have all the expertise to self-regulate because, for example, there are public policy experts who have been focusing on these types of things for a very long time, and industry has lots of tech workers that are really trying to do good things.
0: Mm-hmm.
2: But again, there's like this perhaps objective and expertise mismatch. We need a responsible design, development, and deployment process throughout the entire pipeline. Yes, the technology is developing. Overall, it has net positive benefits, but we need to do this in a responsible way by carefully analyzing every single step.
0: Rex?
1: Yeah, I think we will catch up, or I think the policy will catch up. You know, unless we see a big surprise here. I don't know if that will happen, but so far I think it's kind of predictable of like what people are doing and how the architecture evolves.
2: We can consider right now as, since it has advanced so much, many people in industry are deploying agents for all kinds of purposes in agentic ways, agents that use tools automatically. And then we have these disparate actors, different actors deploying their own agents to perform some kind of a task on the internet. It might be an individual one. We had this case with, for example, OpenAI and Hugging Face and security issues, and things got out of control. But then imagine having many agents, hundreds, thousands, hundreds of thousands potentially, all interacting with each other with different goals and purposes. Things can get really complicated and sensitive and risky in such context. So before we get to that very chaotic stage,
0: right,
2: understanding why they are deployed, what can be done, what kind of guardrails we can have would be very important, because agents themselves have automatic like collaboration versus competition
3: right.
2: Approaches.
3: And there are
2: strategies.
3: A lot of things that we don't know what is
2: we
3: going on
2: among
3: the agents.
2: We don't know what they are doing.
1: Some

0: they take shortcuts.
1: Yes. Well, it's only natural, right? But, you know, having said that, though, what would be the thing? Rex, I would love to hear your thoughts on this. Would clarifying some of these directions help us to have the momentum of real updated regulations and rules?
0: It's quite necessary to define the boundary of you know, what specific agents or what specific point, like component in the pipeline can get access to. There is like a specific, let's say, a hierarchy of access rules.
2: Having stakeholders involved, like such as participatory design, to understand their needs and like benefits, as you mentioned, what are the goals here, can outline policies much better. And then stakeholders can also help contribute to what the policies should be. So that would create a quite synergistic setting. It just requires perhaps a slightly different approach compared to how regulations and policies have been constructed in the past. More interactive approaches, more stakeholders involved so that we all understand.
1: That's going to be very messy, right? It's going to be very complicated when you have ever more stakeholders involved in the conversation. Okay, I guess we are reaching another stage of our conversation. At this moment, China and the United States are the biggest AI powerhouses in the world. There can be cooperation in governance, particularly on the security issues. So how do you see, as academics, this intertwined, complicated, and yet absolutely fascinating relationship between the two AI powerhouses?
2: There's great research coming about AI from all around the world. China and the US has very active research and developments in these areas. And we also have to recognize that people from all around the world use models that have been developed in China or in the US. And again, these are general purpose models, and they have risks and benefits for everyone involved, including the governments. And accordingly, being able to collaborate on these and understand both the risks and benefits together will lead to better cooperation. And in this case, cooperation will only benefit innovation as well, given that both countries are trying to advance AI and they are successful, and if they can agree on certain things, perhaps in policy circles or at higher levels, maybe we don't hear too much about collaboration, but among researchers and scientists, everyone is collaborating and people are working very well together in creative ways to understand this technology.
1: Yeah.
2: So that is quite promising.
1: Rex, your thoughts?
0: Yeah, I have the same feeling as you. Like at the high level, you know, at management level or policymaker, there is like a lot of tension and competition and you know, discussion about being self-sufficient rather than, you know, relying on, right? There's always this thing. But like at the lower level, right, I think for general public, for academia people or even for industry, you know, there is so much collaboration, and this is kind of essentially part of what everyone is doing. There's so much collaboration, and it's not just hardware. In the software, I think you see so many papers being co-authored by people from both sides.
1: Very interesting, because sometimes you see the rhetorics in the media. It's actually so different from the reality, what is going on there. Having said that, though, recently, the media has been hyping about distillation, so to speak. I would love to hear about your opinions on this. Is it more about the geopolitical competition, or this is more, you know, like industry inside practices? Or you know, as a consumer, how shall I make my pick and choices? How does that work?
2: One thing to recognize here is that everyone is distilling public data. The training data comes from entire internet. So it's not that one company is distilling another company's model. It's all the data that belongs to people. So what are the privacy and data regulations here? Unless they do something about their privacy decisions and policies, the data is being used for retraining and it leaks. So we are in this cycle where all the data in the world is being used to train these models.
0: My opinion is, you know, the real scenario is companies will have this kind of policy. Say like my company policy is, it's not a law, right? But like my company does not, you know, want this

0: installation to happen in my commercial agreement and so on. And you know, maybe in the commercial space, we should just respect it. It's not a good thing, right? Personally, I would say like a more open-mindedness is something good.
1: Some policymakers and the media tend to hype issues like this and tend to shape things only in the framework of China versus United States. Of course, it's so easy, it's so convenient. Would that delay our collective capabilities to get better, or will that speed up the innovation in different ecosystem? That's always I'm curious about that.
2: Such strict categorizations and binary perspectives create chilling effects, certainly among researchers and students, and that is not ideal because then researchers sometimes are afraid of working on these topics, and that does not make sense. We should be all working together, and such reductionist approaches that oversimplify things lead to polarization. So strategically, such chilling effects might benefit certain parties for certain purposes or objectives, agendas they might want to advance. But overall, it is not very clear if that is the most useful thing for the public and governments and innovation in general.
1: I see. Another question I would love to ask both of you is about the compute. We see horrendous amount of compute being stored up to have this linear development of AI capabilities, particularly in large language models and agentic uses these days. Rex, are we going to see the limit soon?
0: I think not yet, right? I think it's still growing at a quite fast speed.
1: Because the money is still there?
0: Money, but then also the demand from people, from company, right? I think you know, everyone is just looking at these reports from the hyperscalers, right? So that's the most important signal. And what we see so far is that they are making revenue, and at the same time, they're spending like, I don't know, $200 billion.
1: Are we in the middle of this big bubble? Is the bubble likely to burst? So, how do you see the other side of the story?
0: I think technology and bubble are always coexist.
1: Pretty much.
0: You know, there will be people who are like hyped, right? You know, they will overvalue certain things, right? So I think there will be, but the fact that people are talking about bubbles means people are still being wary, and I guess that's perhaps a good signal, right? Because that cools people down, and so rather than, you know, going like that, you're going like, you know,
1: I
0: it's a
1: see.
0: much better way, right? You know, so I welcome these kind of comments saying like some areas are maybe like overhyped, I don't know, right? And memory, I don't know, right? Some areas are and you know, have a lot of potential. I think this kind of discussion is good, right? Because difference in opinion creates an efficient market.
2: There's so much going on related to the AI hype. As you discussed a bit, on the compute side, there is like so much focus on data centers, semiconductors, and chips, but these technologies are advancing rapidly. However, one thing to keep in mind is we also have quantum computing, and this might, in a few years, quantum computing might actually play a significant role in the context of AI. So that might change things in this AI hype and the bubble, perhaps the shape of the bubble and the location of the bubble a bit. But at the same time, when we are talking about this bubble, yes, there are market effects, but there's also job displacement, and

0: humans are capable of doing.
1: Evet.
0: At least focusing more on human-AI collaborative approaches might be a smarter way to do things as opposed to directly laying off people. But again, with the advancements, plus there's more focus on different types of architectures that don't resemble the current language models.
1: On the improving of efficiency, I would like to go to you, Rex. What have been done? Are there already very promising areas that you have seen maturely taking place right now? Is that the direction?
2: Yeah, I think the efficiency is getting improved in at different levels of the model training hierarchy. We have people working on like efficiency in like chip making, you know, introducing AI to making more efficiently developed chips, right? And then we see people making very efficient kernels. That's a little bit higher level, right? You know, which is bridging GPU and the software, right? In the middle, right? How we develop these efficient operators for neural networks. And then on top of that, we see people who are building efficient systems. So it's like cloud, you know, better communication, better machine learning training systems and training frameworks. And then on top, there is like model improvement. There's like efficient AI memory, efficient knowledge bases, such that you can extract information through injecting at every level.
1: Fascinating conversation. But we're running out of time. I want to thank you for your generosity in sharing your thoughts. Looking forward to seeing you again very soon. And that is all the time we have for today. If you'd like to know more Search World Insight, check out our YouTube channel. Follow us on X and Facebook. I'm Tianwei. On behalf of the team, thanks for being with me. I'll see you tomorrow. Bye for now.

0: on Iran as peace talks have floundered. Defense Secretary Pete Hegseth threatens to maintain the U.S. naval blockade of Iran indefinitely. Treasury Secretary Scott Bessent says the United States is going to apply measures that have, quote-unquote, never been seen on Iran. Nick Harbour reports from Washington.
1: A very defiant message coming from the head of the Pentagon, the Defense Secretary Pete Hegseth, really saying that the United States is playing a long game here. He was speaking about that U.S. naval blockade running indefinitely. Donald Trump also on social media has said that the U.S. is in complete control of the Strait of Hormuz. He's also said, I think we will keep it. But that's a very different message to the one that we're hearing from Tehran, because the head of Iran's paramilitary unit has said that the strait is under Iran's control and management. So we're still seeing that tussle over the important waterway, which really is not helping to cool the tensions over the wider conflict.
0: Iran has warned the United States against making a big miscalculation about the Strait of Hormuz based on fake intelligence. Tehran also says Supreme Leader Mujtaba Khamenei plans to shift the war with the United States to an offensive phase if Iran's conditions are not met. Ehsan Kibani reports from Yazd.
2: This all stems from a very direct post by Foreign Minister Abbas Araghchi on his X account on Thursday. This was a response to claims by President Trump that the U.S. has total control over the Strait of Hormuz. And Araghchi fired back, saying that war on their behalf, in fact. They point to recent history to back it up. For instance, they claim Israeli calculations

0: suggested that assassinating Iran's former supreme leader back in February would trigger a fast collapse of the Islamic Republic. Of course, that didn't happen. And in another instance, they say the Israelis persuaded the U.S. to join the war last year, betting that the Iranian people would then take to the streets to topple the government. Again, Tehran says their resilience proved those predictions wrong. So the message from Tehran is clear. They believe the U.S. is once again relying on flawed intelligence that could lead to a very dangerous and costly mistake. They have warning Washington to be careful, and they're signaling that they feel they have survived these so-called miscalculations before.
1: Multiple reports of deteriorating living conditions and mental health issues aboard USS Abraham Lincoln have emerged. The carrier has been on a record deployment of over 8 months to support U.S. war on Iran. Several lawmakers are demanding accountability from the Pentagon. CNN's Ivan Rodriguez reports.
2: It's been more than 250 days since the USS Abraham Lincoln left its home port of San Diego last November with more than 5,000 sailors and Marines. Its mission was extended to support U.S. operations in the war with Iran. Lawmakers are now demanding answers over concerns about deteriorating living conditions and service members' mental health.
3: I don't think President Trump is listening to these alarming examples of how sailors have been pushed to the very limits.
4: We need to hear from senior administration officials. How are they going to resolve this as soon as possible and deal with the disruption in the mental health and the physical health and the well-being of people serving our nation?
2: News outlets Stars and Stripes and the Navy Times reported there have been multiple attempts by crew members to jump overboard, citing interviews with sailors and families of those on board who described the impacts of the lengthy deployment.
5: Many family members described their kids or spouses telling them about non-operational toilets, moldy showers, laundry facilities that were broken for weeks, and extended periods with no hot water for showering. The families say their loved ones have described food shortages and standing in line at the ship's store for an hour or more, even while it often lacks basic supplies like toothpaste, soap, and deodorant.
2: In a statement, the U.S. Navy says, "We have not observed an increase in suicidal ideations or attempts aboard the ship. We take every service member's well-being seriously and have religious, medical, and mental health professionals available to assess and address concerns as they arise." CNN spoke to some of those aboard about a month before those reports.
6: It's hard, you know, it's hard on your mental state, you know, to sea for 8 months without being on dry land. It takes a toll on you.
7: I miss my family, and I'm ready to go home.
2: I'm Ivan Rodriguez reporting.
1: Defense Secretary Pete Hegseth says the reports about poor conditions aboard aircraft carrier the USS Abraham Lincoln in the Middle East were, quote-unquote, completely misrepresented. The White House says it's committed to ensuring the U.S. military is equipped with the resources necessary to counter any threat to the United States. And Moscow has hit back at Japan's opposition to President Vladimir Putin's visit to Iturup, one of the disputed Kuril Islands in the Pacific. The Russian Foreign Ministry dismissed Japanese Prime Minister Takaichi's comments, saying they cause extreme outrage and are absolutely unacceptable. Tokyo considers one of the four islands in their northern territories, while Moscow views it as part of the southern Kurils. Russian state news agency TASS says it's put harsh reports from Tokyo, and Dasha Chernyshova from Moscow.
8: I think there's a telling thing about the nature, because Putin chose not to visit a military post, a military base, or anything like that. He, on the contrary, chose to visit an establishment, a fisheries establishment, and he looked at fish and he listened to explanations from scientists about improving the fisheries in the area. And I think there's a message to Japan that says Russia, if Tokyo was hoping to use the economic tools to improve relations and to try to get its foot back onto the islands, then Russia does not need that. Russia is developing its own fisheries without help from Japan. And I

0: think the message is that there is no way for Japan to enter this zone, not militarily, not demographically, and not even economically.
1: In all of those instances, we're seeing the stock reaction from Japan, with the Japanese authorities issuing their note of protest over these visits and saying that they were deeply regretting these moves by the Russian authorities. But Russia continues to say that it has no issues with Japan. And the Russian president, most recently, as he was overseeing the military drills in the Pacific, he was saying that Moscow is calling on Japan to recognize the outcomes of World War II. This is the position that Moscow has held for a long time. We are hearing also the Russian political analysts all saying that this visit by the Russian president only signals that Moscow is not willing to reopen negotiations on the status of those territories of the Kuril Islands that have become Russia's after the World War II ended. And obviously, the timing is of essence here. The surrender of Japan in World War II is just at the beginning of September, so it takes place just a couple of weeks ahead of that. So obviously, that's a very strong signal to the Japanese authorities that Russia is going to demonstrate and to stand for its sovereignty in any part of the country, be it in the Far East or closer to the European borders of Russia.
2: The Democratic People's Republic of Korea has criticized joint military drills between Washington and Seoul next week. Pyongyang says the drills are a rehearsal for an aggressive war. The U.S. says its military exercises with the ROK, known as OLG Freedom Shield, which begin on Monday, are intended to master modern warfare. The DPRK has accused the U.S. of preparing for military confrontation and threatening regional security. Pyongyang says it will respond to what it calls a new level of threat with a new level of a deterrent. In Germany, some 12,500 people have died from heat-related deaths in 4 months, the deadliest toll in a decade. The figure comes from a latest report by the Robert Koch Institute, a Berlin-based public health organization. The estimates are based on data from the Federal Statistical Office and 52 weather stations from April to early August. The Institute says that over 75% of the total figure, or nearly 9,600 people, died in the fourth week of June when temperatures hovered around 40 degrees Celsius across large parts of the country. And that's all we have now. I'm Xia Cheng in Beijing. Thanks for watching us. I'll be speaking to you very soon. Stay tuned.

Coming up on Sports Scene, Lin Shidong and Kwai Man advance to the mixed double semi-finals at the WTT Smash Sweden, with both also progressing into the last 16 on the single side. At the National Bank Open, Zhang Shuai and Katerina Siniakova defeat Sarah Irani and Nicole Melichar-Martinez to clinch their first WTA 1000 title as a team. And Hershey Neng scores 17 to help China's men beat Uruguay in a basketball friendly in Foshan. Hello, thank you for joining us on Sports Scene. We're live from Beijing. I'm Mike Fox. We begin with table tennis, and at the WTT Europe Smash Sweden, Kwai Man is into the last 16 of the women's singles after cruising past Sofia Polkanova in four games. Playing the first of three matches on Thursday, Kwai in purple and black goes up against Polkanova for the first time on the WTT circuit. The world number four looks sharp from the start and takes 11, the opener 11-6. In the second, Austria's Polkanova covers the table well and drags her opponent into some long rallies. The two go point for point all the way until 13-all, but Polkanova wins the next two to get level at 1-all. Kwai wins the third game 11-8, and the fourth goes down to the wire, but she wins two straight multi-shot rallies to take it 11-9. The 3-1 victory sends her into the round of 16, where next she'll face Germany's Sabine Winter. On the men's side, China's Lin Shidong beats American Kanak Jia in their first WTT singles meeting. Jia arrives after a straight games upset over former world champion Fang Bo. In the first game, fifth-seeded Lin finds himself down 7-4, but he rattles off seven straight points to take it 11-7. He dominates the second 11-3, and although the third is close, Lin keeps his head and wins three straight points from 10-9 down to take it 12-10. He'll face Alexis Lebrun for a quarter-final spot. In the mixed doubles, Lin Shidong and Kwai Man cruise past Alexis Lebrun and Satsuki Odo in straight games to book their spot in the semi-finals. Lin and Kwai, who are the defending champions, come out firing and race out to a 10-3 lead. They go on to seal the opener 10-4. 11-4 of them. But the second game proves to be trickier. The world number five pairing trail early on. They are able to come back and take control. With the frame level at 9-all, they win a brilliant exchange, which is a real treat for those in attendance. Lin later finishes it off, and the Chinese pair take the game 11-9 for a 2-0 lead. The French-Japanese team try to battle back in the third. However, Lin and Kwai end up edging it 12-10 to seal the match. They will face Chinese Taipei's Lin Yunju and Tung Aicheng for a place in the final. Afterwards, Lin revealed that this was their first meeting with this duo and was happy he and Kwai

0: were able to rise to the occasion.
1: We had never played them before, so it took a while to get used to their game. Once we did, we handled the rallies well. We were sharp on the first three shots and linked up pretty smoothly in the rallies.
2: I was a bit uncertain on some receptions in the second game, and I played it a little safe, which put pressure on my partner. Overall, it was a good match, but we still have some fine-tuning to do.
0: We turn to tennis from the WTA National Bank Open in Toronto, where Zhang Shuai and Katerina Siniakova defeated Sarah Errani and Nicole Melichon-Martinez in straight sets to clinch their first WTA 1000 title as a team. Serving at the bottom is Zhang. She and Siniakova opened the season with a title in Adelaide, and that kind of form is evident in the opener. The top seeds also won in Guangzhou 2 years ago. They claimed the first set 6-3. In this one, Siniakova also won titles in Indian Wells, Miami, Madrid and the French Open alongside Taylor Townsend earlier this season, and at times she shows just why she is the doubles world number one. Zhang and Siniakova win the second 6-4 for the Czech-Chinese pair's third title together at 1000 level. For Zhang, this is her fourth women's doubles title this season and 19th in total, while for Siniakova, it's her 38th title on the tour. Over in Suzhou, Xie Jianye delivered a season-best 10.10 seconds to win the men's 100 metres at China's National Athletics Championships for his first title at this event in 6 years. The 32-year-old lines up in lane five and is only the only athlete to be born in the 90s. That makes me feel old. He reacts with a 0.159 second start, the third fastest off the line. But once he finds his rhythm, he is able to accelerate and holds his lead all the way to the finish. The 10.10 second result is Xie's fastest time in 2 years and his best since a 10.06 run during a USA training camp in 2024. It also vaults his domestic ranking from joint 7th to 2nd this season, cementing his role for China's 4x100 metres relay team. Jiangxi's Ye Linyang Hung takes silver, while Guangdong's Wu Haolin claims bronze. With the Asian Games just around the corner, this victory provides a major confidence boost for Xie, who will turn 33.
1: And you can make it, so keep pushing forward.
0: In the women's 100 metres, Chen Yujie storms to victory, clocking in at 11.08 seconds to break her own Asian under-20 record. The 17-year-old carries a 0.180 second reaction time out of the blocks. And while not the quickest to start, she puts in a dominating performance to seal the title for Zhejiang. Her result continues to top the Asian season rankings and ranks 9th in the all-time standings for Asian results. Germanchi takes silver with a season best 11.30 seconds, while Xue Qingzhe claims bronze.
3: 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We put the pieces together to find what really matters to you. All around the world. All around the clock. Our reporters are at home across the globe. 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CGTN. See the difference.
0: We return with basketball and with World Cup qualifiers just around the corner. China's men held off Uruguay 83-78 in Foshan in the first of two warm-up games between the sides. China take a 29-24 lead into the second quarter, but Uruguay, ranked 42nd in the world, respond with physicality and some fast movement. Santiago Vescovi sinks a three to put Uruguay ahead by just 1 point. Jiabo Chao answers with a powerful dunk to help China regain their advantage. the team's trade ban.

0: basket throughout the period, and it's 41-all until Pablo Gomez puts Uruguay ahead once again. However, Liao Sanning beats the buzzer with a mid-range jumper to send China into halftime, leading by two. He Xinin takes over in the fourth, scoring five straight points to push the lead to 10. The guard finishes with a team-high 17, and China hold on for the 83-78 win. The two sides will meet again on Saturday, also in Foshan.
1: We need to improve our awareness of taking the initiative on offense throughout the game. Secondly, we have to be more patient on defense. We exposed some issues in both of these areas today. On the offensive end, we met the team's requirements and showed what we are capable of from our daily training. However, we run into problems in the second quarter on offense. We failed to sustain our attack and keep moving on the court.
0: We turn to snooker, and at the China Open in Taiwan, Zhang Anda beat Chris Wakeland 6-4 to reach the quarterfinals. This is China's Zhang, who starts strong with breaks of 72, 118 and 79 to go up 3-0. England's Wakeland made his first 147 maximum break at the Championship League earlier this season, but the high-scoring form eludes him on the day. However, despite this foul, he does eventually get level at 3-all. Zhang made his fifth career 147 at the German Masters earlier this season. He restores his lead thanks to a run of 95. And the 34-year-old puts the icing on the cake with a score of 62. Next up for him is former world champion Stuart Bingham. In other action is China's Sir Jiahui, who loses to Australia's Neil Robertson 6-2. Robertson starts to pull away with a break of 89 in the fourth. He takes another step towards becoming world number one for the first time since 2015 after making a century of 102 in the fifth and then a break of 79 in the seventh. He goes on to complete a 6-2 win. The 44-year-old will face current world number nine, Mark Selby, in the last eight after he got through to the 110th ranking event quarterfinal of his career after thrashing Kyron Wilson 6-1. And finally for now, Barcelona's Lamine Yamal returned to training for the first time since winning the World Cup with Spain in North America. Yamal was one of eight players in the Barca squad that played for Spain during the tournament. The team also included no Real Madrid players. Ferran Torres is expected to leave for PSG before the La Liga season starts on August 23rd. Coming in the opposite direction is England international Anthony Gordon, who signed from Newcastle before the World Cup. He will be in the squad when they travel to Elche to start their title defence in a couple of weeks' time. OK, I'm going to say goodbye for now with some more table tennis highlights. Don't forget to follow us using the handle CGTN Sports Scene across X, Facebook and YouTube. And I'll be back with more Sports Scene at 15:30 Beijing time. I'll see you then.

0: Love or hate? What's Japan's position on nuclear bombs? This week, as the Japanese city of Nagasaki marked the 81st anniversary of the U.S. atomic bombing, Japanese Prime Minister Sanae Takaichi stood before the survivors and refused to mention the United States by name. Meanwhile, Tokyo's defense ministry is requesting a record 8.9 trillion yen, or some $56 billion, for next year's budget. This comes after Japan unveiled its first centralized spy agency since World War II last month. So what's really going on? Why is Japan moving away from its pacifist constitution and building up its defense and intelligence apparatus? Should the region be concerned? Welcome to this edition of The Point with me, Li Xin, an opinion show coming to you from Beijing. I was joined from Nanjing, capital of East China's Jiangsu province, by Professor Zhang Yuying from the School of International Relations at Nanjing University, from Kuala Lumpur, Malaysia, by Peter Chan, a former deputy director of the Institute of China Studies at the University of Malaya, and also research associate of the Malaya-China Friendship Association, and from Brisbane, Australia, by Warwick Powell, adjunct professor at Queensland University of Technology. Let's take a look at this new structure. Now, Japan's intelligence work is traditionally scattered across five different ministries. So let me go to Professor Warwick Powell first, from the furthest away, if I may. What does the current Japanese Prime Minister Sanae Takaichi's administration now want to bring these functions under one centralized agency?
1: Look, it's good to be with you and to join the fellow guests to talk about this important issue. What we're witnessing here is anything but a modernization. What we are seeing, in fact, is a deliberate attempt by the new Japanese government to dismantle post-war constraints. Let's not forget that the decentralized intelligence system that Japan operated since 1945 was a conscious choice, and it was made so as to prevent the concentration of secret power that ultimately enabled militarism. So the centralizing of this intelligence authority under the Prime Minister's office in effect reverses what has been an important historical safeguard. Now, if you're a neighbour within the region, especially one that has experienced Japanese invasion, violence, terror and occupation before, I think that there is every reason to be concerned that this is more than a simple administrative reform. So I guess we are going to need to watch this very, very closely, but I think that that is the historical context, Lu Xin, which gives plenty of reason for there to be concern across the entire region.
0: Well, we will delve into that history in just a moment in greater details, but let's take a look at this new monster a bit closer, if I may use this word, because we don't know exactly what it is. Let me go to Professor Zhang Yuying here, and from your understanding, because you had a lot of experience studying in Japan as well, there will be two parts, as I said, the National Intelligence Council and the National Intelligence Bureau. Exactly how will the structure work?
2: Thank you very much.

0: Having me today, I think it's a very big change in Japanese, not only for the intelligence community structure, but also its security and strategy posture in general. I think they follow the American model very closely. But my concern is that, yes, every country has intelligence community, as is an intelligence bureau, maybe council. But why people have concerns on Japan, I think it's past history and also. We'll have, I personally, if I may, have some doubt on its intelligence analysis capabilities, because intelligence does not only mean gathering information intelligence. More importantly, it is related to the intelligence in analysis. For example, American model, the National Security Council, I ever met with the former director of this council, Professor Joseph Nye, who is a very prominent professor at Harvard. Who is oversee the all the communities of their analysis? So I think we should pay a great attention to the intelligence and analysis capability of this new agency in Japan.
1: Just to help people understand exactly why the intelligence analysis capability matter and how much more capacity or stronger will the centralization give to Japan's intelligence analysis ability?
0: So if we go back to the history, you can see it during the war and even before the war, that Japan had a very strong intelligence gathering capability. If you look at the records, they have very detailed information on even every village of China when they want to attack or they want to occupy. But why the decision went wrong? That is a central point. If you gather only gathering this information intelligence, but your strategic decision goes wrong, so this information, this intelligence means nothing. So that's why I think, in order to avoid the same mistake the Japan committed in the past, we have to pay attention to the analysis capability. I have a strong doubt on that.
1: Let me come back to what Professor Powell just alluded to, and I believe specifically he was talking about the TOCO, which is the special higher police that was formed or that was in existence during the 1910s and the 1940s. Specifically, it existed until Japan lost the Second World War. Peter Chan in Malaysia, do you think the creation or the centralization of Japan's central intelligence structure will bring back some pretty dark memory in the minds of people in China and in Southeast Asia as well?
2: Yeah, absolutely. As both Warwick and Zhang Yun has mentioned, because of the Japan's World War II history, and that is the single central reason why this trajectory that Japan, the Takashi administration, is taking, including centralizing the military agency, is causing a lot of unease in Southeast Asia. It sort of reopens historical wounds. Some of the wounds are still very fresh. In Southeast Asia, we do not have the Tohoku police, but we have the Japanese military police during the Second World War. And they conducted a campaign of systematic terror. They conducted public execution, including public beheading, to scare people, to inflict fear, and to suppress resistance. And hundreds and thousands of young men in Malaysia and Singapore were rounded up, put into interrogation center, tortured, and many of them never see daylight again, including my grand uncle. And this is quite personal. And it is because of this history, the systematic interrogation, the police state that imposed upon us, that stirs up a lot of pain and old wounds reopens again. That is why the current trajectory that the Takeshi government is taking right now is very worrisome for us in Southeast Asia.
1: 嗯。

0: Professor Powell, would you like to add more details to that? Because as far as I understand from research, it is not just about what this special higher police was doing in other countries, but it was also in a very much surveillance state against its own people, hence some opposition within the Japanese population at this moment. What do you know about this aspect you can share with us?
1: Look, that's absolutely correct. The special higher police, the Toku, operated an intensely secretive and violent surveillance and ideological enforcement apparatus in Japan itself, crushing dissent and supporting military occupation, as well as resource extraction and other things in China and across Southeast Asia. So not only does it leave a long shadow across the region as a whole, but there are many people in Japan who understandably have grave concerns that the operational culture, the secrecy, and the risk of certainly very little detail on what public oversight there would be. There are concerns around privacy red lines, and there are people in Japan actually raising the question of what kind of independent scrutiny and oversight there actually will be. So not only is there a history of surveillance, crushing of dissent, ideological enforcement, and ultimately the buttressing of Japanese war atrocities across the region, we also have genuine domestic concerns in Japan itself that this apparatus is opening up the doorway once again to a near-permanent state of the exception.
0: Professor Zhang, do you share Professor Powell's analysis? And if so, what is the intention then of the Japanese, of the current Japanese Prime Minister, to prioritize the centralization of the national security apparatus? Why is she in such a hurry to set up the system to increase surveillance, to increase espionage, to increase intelligence analysis ability, and so on and so forth?
2: Yes, I think on surface, the current Japanese cabinet and uses the reasons and excuses as saying that probably the goal is a little bit further. It's for it reviews the more autonomous strategic and security posture of Japan, and also trying to have more equal alliance system with the United States, and then probably to have a more favorable, from Japanese perception, in the future international system in the region, by assuming the U.S. would reduce its intention or its capability to lead international order here, but Japan can compensate the loss of this U.S. leadership in the region, and Japan can play a bigger role in the future system. I think these things, we have already seen many steps taken by the Japanese government in the past years, including the security-related documents. And this year, the end of this year, the new revised ones will be issued as well. And the autonomous intelligence gathering and analysis capability is an important part.
0: So are you saying, Professor Zhang, that this is another step in Japan's ambition to rearm itself, to remilitarize itself, to actually, in the words of Al Jazeera reports, for instance, this is Japan's expansionist ambition, another step in Japanese Prime Minister's expansionist ambition? Would you agree then?
2: I think in general, Japan is remilitarizing itself. And the intelligence capability is considered one of the most important capabilities actually in the Takayuki government's its statement. There are six pillars of these capabilities. And the intelligence capability is very clearly indicated as one pillar of that.
0: Mm. Peter, what is your take? Do you think this is just another step in Japan's, you know, dream and effort of becoming a normal country, or a very alarming move, especially to Japan's Asian neighbors?

0: about the expansionist ambitions that have been revived in Japan.
1: Yeah, this is absolutely the latest building block of a series of building blocks that Takashi's administration has been putting together to make Japan great again militarily to its pre-World War II Imperial Japan stature, a strong Japan that has got muscles to flex. And this security intelligence agency is just the latest of the piece of this complex jigsaw puzzle that they are putting together. And for us in Southeast Asia, who many of us who grew up in the 70s and 80s are so used to and really appreciate a Japan that was committed to its pacifism constitution, to its very positive, effective role in helping Southeast Asia to develop. But the recent turn of event over the last decade towards its military path is absolutely worrying for us. No question, this is the latest building block towards the trajectory that is very worrying for us here in Southeast Asia.
0: I've seen some media analysts' analysis, Professor Powell, and it seems to point to the rationale behind this move, saying it is not the reenactment of the special hired police or the Toko during the 1910s and the 1940s. Therefore, there is no reason to worry or to panic. It is a modern, more civilized addition, maybe, just like any other country or CIA, FBI, you know, every country has intelligence agencies and espionage operations. Professor Powell, how do you look at that kind of analysis? Do you agree that we might be stricken by paranoia when we are associating this new monster with what happened 80 years ago?
2: Well, the proof of the pudding is in the eating, Liu Xin, and unfortunately for the years since the end of the Second World War, Japan has shown to varying degrees from time to time a distinct inability to atone thoroughly and properly for the atrocities that the Japanese Imperial Army committed during the war period and indeed dating back to the early 1930s. And that leaves, I think, a bitter taste, if you will, in the mouths of those across the region who share a collective memory of Japanese aggression. With that form in mind, I think it is anything but paranoia to reserve judgment and to be concerned that this is opening up a Pandora's box whose trajectory is actually written by the historical experiences of Japan's own militarism as well as its aggression across the region. So I think we are going to need to watch this incredibly closely and incredibly carefully. It also speaks to a change in circumstance, Liu Xin, in the region, and that is that the Japanese, I think, would not be contemplating these moves had the United States not become such a stricken and weakened party within the region. It stretched across the world, pursuing wars in different parts of the world, and ultimately it has left a gap, if you will, that Japan, particularly those with a militaristic bent, are seeking to exploit for their own domestic and regional ambitions.
0: So there are some different dynamics going on concerning the public opinion or international opinion of this structural change. For instance, as Professor Tao pointed out, actually the U.S. FBI chief kind of gave the go or gave it a stamp of approval to the nomination or future nomination of Mr. Hazuya Hara as the head of the National Intelligence Bureau of Japan. And I want to go to Professor Zhang here for this question. So it seems that the U.S. is okay, at least ostensibly on the surface, okay with Japan's centralization of its intelligence agency. But on the other hand, domestically, while you have politicians who are very much opposed to this move, a major part of the population, especially the younger population, seem disinterested in this topic totally. So what is the public opinion in Japan about this?

0: Yes, I think the Japanese public has concerns when they recall the dark history during the war and pre-war, that the so-called the surveillance by the intelligence community, the past trigger their memory, dark memory. Maybe the same thing will happen again. I think it is very much connected with society perception. And if we recall the recent legislation passed by the government, let's see, not a lot of deliberations in the Congress, but the decision has been taken one by one in a very speedy way. So the public has relevant and decent concerns what kind of future they are going to face when they have their daily life, there will be a surveillance issue or others. So I think there is one divergence between the political conservative political elites in Japan and also the general public in general. And this divergence, this dynamic will determine the future of this body as well.
1: Peter, how do you look at the speediness with which Prime Minister Sanae Takaichi has approached this issue? Basically, a series of moves, one after another, since she came into office.
2: Well, I think this is pretty much the right-wing conservative agenda. And they really see this as a quote-unquote window of opportunity that they had. And this window may not open all the time. They really need to seize the moment to put about these really fundamental changes that they want to see direct and push China, Japan in a direction that some of the Japanese themselves are not comfortable with. So there are broader geopolitical dynamics right now with US retreating and others. And also they just came from quote unquote a landslide victory that gave them certain kind of a mandate. The mandate that may not include the military trajectory that they are taking, but they just want to seize that moment. Hence, you see the kind of speed, as you mentioned, one after the other, trying to consolidate their position and bring Japan into that direction. And I think, again, as I said, from Southeast Asia perspective, this is a very unfortunate development.
1: Professor Powell, let me go to you there. What is going on there? Because Japan is calling itself a democracy, right? But then there are public concern about this. There are people who are opposed to this. One-fifth of the people surveyed, according to a recent survey, not a majority, but still a fair amount of people within the general public, and a growing number of Japanese population are unsatisfied with Takae Sanaichi's performance, where her disapproval rating has, for the very first time, surpassed that of her approval rating. So if it is a real democracy, shouldn't she really address the issues that the voters are most concerned with, such as livelihood, such as, the economy? Whereas she has been hell-bent in prioritizing security and military defense budget and so on and so forth.
3: Look, you're right. I mean, the current government was re-elected with an overwhelming majority in the Japanese Diet, and certainly was able to demonstrate the political acumen and popularity of the current Prime Minister at the time. The thing is, though, is that since the election, the standing of the Prime Minister and the government has been sliding. The approvals are sitting at about 57%. Which is down from 69% only a month ago. This is a very dramatic drop. Disapprovals have increased to 34% from 13%. Again, a dramatic increase. Now, this is the lowest level of support that the Prime Minister and her government has enjoyed ever since she took office back in October last year. So I think that that sets a domestic political context that the Takaichi administration feels that it needs to shift the dial, and a call to Japanese nationalism and militarism is often seen as one of the means to do that. The second thing, of course, is that people are concerned about issues like inflation and cost of living. And unfortunately, those issues are not really being put onto the central part of the public.

0: policy agenda at the moment. But that, I guess, is a question for the Japanese people in the end, and how they will ultimately judge the priorities of this particular administration.
1: Professor Zhang in Nanjing, so what can we expect in terms of geopolitical implications of this move? As we said, Japan is cooperating with the United States pretty closely. It has learned in the building up of this structure from Western countries such as Australia, such as Germany. And obviously this structure will be targeting countries that are not considered friendly to Japan. Obviously these include China, the People's Republic of Korea and Russia. So what's going to happen in terms of geopolitics going forward?
2: Yes, I think Japan has repeatedly criticized itself that had not been integrated into the Western intelligence community in terms of intelligence sharing, analysis, and also for more international collaboration on the intelligence matters. But I have doubt that Japan is arguing that by integrating into international collaborators in this regard will raise strategic autonomy of Japan. Yes, so to some extent, maybe Japan is integrated to the Western intelligence community, might reduce its over-dependence.

0: Chinese community. So that will be the consequence, will be contradictory to the intended goal of Japan. So if, in this sense, I think Japan would be in a very difficult position when it was facing with the Eurasia continent. It would be the forefront of this so-called dividing line. So that strategically, I think Japan would be in a more difficult position how to deal with its neighbors. Now, if we see Japan has basically four neighbors, almost three neighbors are not in good shape. Mm-hmm. I think it's a very, very important strategic question for the Japanese elites. How to handle this issue in a balanced way.
1: Yeah. Well, finally, very quick question now that Professor Zhang mentioned that a recent message seems to, or a signal seemed to come out of the Takaichi administration that she considers China as an extremely important neighbor of Japan. Peter, do you see some contradictions there?
2: Yes, I think most of these leaders recognize that they actually do, as most of us here in Southeast Asia, need to have a constructive relationship with China. China is indispensable to our economic well-being. The Japanese realize that, but they are having difficulty balancing their own security, insecurity with China's prominent role within the region. That's the reason why we are seeing this kind of conflicting messages. They need to find the right balance to approach to maintain a positive, constructive relationship with China, just as ASEAN has.
1: And that's it for this edition of The Point with me, Li Xin. As always, you can follow me on Facebook, X, and YouTube using the handle Li Xin in Beijing. On behalf of the whole team, thank you for watching. You've got The Point.

0: Beijing. This is Global Watch.
1: Hello there. Welcome to Global Watch. I'm Sachin in Beijing.
2: I'm Kasturi Manikam. Let's get you the headlines.
1: August 14th marks International Comfort Women Memorial Day, a day dedicated to the victims of the Japan military's sexual violence during World War II.
2: The U.S. Navy is under scrutiny as reports surface on deteriorating living conditions aboard the USS Abraham Lincoln stationed in the Arabian Sea.
1: Persistent rainfall in China causes major rivers in the Huai River Basin, which covers five provinces, to rise significantly.
2: China's sweeping zero tariff policy is sparking a major push for exports across Nigeria.
1: First up, today marks the International Memorial Day for Comfort Women, observed annually on August 14th. The day was jointly established by civil groups in the Republic of Korea, China, Japan, and other countries in 2012 to commemorate the victims of the Japanese military's sexual slavery system during World War II. The comfort women refer to young girls and women forcibly taken to provide sexual services to soldiers of the Imperial Japanese Army. Research findings suggest that some 400,000 women in Asia were forced to be sex slaves during World War II, and nearly half of them were Chinese. More than 100,000 on the Korean Peninsula were forced into sexual slavery. Professor Su Zhiliang,

0: The first Chinese scholar to spend over three decades studying this system that caused untold tragedies for innocent women and girls spoke with CGTN's Bi Ran to shed light on these brutal crimes and the lasting lessons from this dark chapter of history.
1: On the campus of Shanghai Normal University stands a bronze statue of two young girls, eyes resolute, fists clenched. The Comfort Women Statues for Peace, depicting a Chinese and a Korean girl, honors more than 400,000 victims from 11 Asian countries and regions who were forced into sexual slavery by Japanese troops during World War II. Professor Su Zhiliang, the first Chinese scholar to study this atrocity in depth, recounts the tears, blood, and harsh historical truths behind the Comfort Women tragedy.
2: 1992年我在东京大学。
3: In 1992, while conducting research at the University of Tokyo, I learned about the Comfort Women issue and witnessed some of the earliest survivor protests. When I realized that the first comfort station might have been in Shanghai, I felt that, as a Chinese scholar, I could not stay on the sidelines.
1: Since 1993, Professor Su has devoted over 30 years to uncovering the truth.In 1999, he founded Shanghai Normal University's Chinese Center for Comfort Women Research. Together with his wife, Professor Chen Lifei, he traveled across China, identifying more than 300 survivors and authenticating diaries, letters, and local archives. Evidence that clearly documents the abuses and the Japanese military's direct involvement.
2: 1945年8月。
3: In August 1945, as Japan faced defeat, the military destroyed evidence from top to bottom. Much was lost. Since the 1990s, we have searched for survivors one by one. Many victims of such brutal sexual violence could not speak even at the end of their lives. In China, we identified 358 survivors, and 24 of them went to Tokyo to sue Japan. They lost the case, but the courts nonetheless acknowledged their victimhood.
2: 这个就是当时在天津的慰安妇的名单，
4: 就有名字了。
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4: 这个其实是非常详实的，
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5: For these victims.The law sisters she introduced were controlled by the Japanese army and raped consecutively from 1942 to 1945, and they received neither apology nor compensation from Japan until they passed away. During Japan's occupation of Hong Kong from late 1941 to 1945, more than 10,000 girls and women were raped and forced into military sexual slavery at hundreds of centers across the city.Lee left her job and launched the website Hong Kong History Watch to call for more volunteers to help locate Hong Kong's surviving comfort women. She pursued this work while confronting what she describes as Japan's information war aimed at erasing this history.
6: From time to time, they will say something to deny the war crime because psychologically they could not face the reality.They felt very ashamed. That's why they denied it.
5: Despite decades of effort, Mei Li still faces her toughest challenges. Many victims, torn between a desire to be heard and a fear of shame, choose to remain silent. Justice remains elusive, not from a lack of evidence, but from Japan's refusal to fully acknowledge its wartime crimes, apologize, or provide reparations.
7: 郑松武 CGTN, Hong Kong.
0: In the Republic of Korea, people have gathered in front of the Japanese embassy to commemorate the victims of Japan's wartime sexual violence. Years after the first public testimony from the former victim, the gathering highlights the enduring renaissance of history and memory. Shane Ham reports from Seoul.
8: Every week since 1992, people have congregated here to remember the victims of Japan's wartime sexual violence. More than three decades later, the fight to restore dignity to these victims is as fervent as ever.
9: I've always felt so many people are here to remember this issue and to make sure that something like this never happens again. The moment I realized that people were coming here to remember the testimonies the grandmothers first shared, I've been wanting to come to this Wednesday protest every week ever since.
8: For the Republic of Korea and Japan, the issue is more than just about remembering the past. It's repeatedly become part of a broader and sometimes difficult relationship between two neighbors that are also important security and economic partners.

0: 일본군이 한번 피해자
1: The story of the victims of Japan's military sexual slavery has become an internationally recognized issue and one of the few issues through which people around the world can come together and show solidarity. People continue to talk about it because they want to remember the victims and make sure something like this never happens again.
2: This gathering has continued weekly in front of the Japanese embassy in Seoul without fail for decades, keeping the experiences of the victims of Japan's wartime acts in the public eye. In honor of International Comfort Women Day, the protest also highlights how questions of history and memory still resonate to this day.
3: And with Japan showing signs of taking on a larger role in regional security, questions about the country's wartime past have taken on renewed significance.
1: We have experienced how statements attacking and insulting the victims caused deep wounds among people in both Japan and the Republic of Korea, and how they ultimately damaged relations between the two countries. I think both sides can approach the issue much more carefully, having learned from the experience that such remarks actually made relations worse.
3: But with the number of surviving victims declining as the years go by, there's growing concern about what happens to their stories after they're gone.
1: In the past, we remembered individual victims, Kim Hak-soon, Kim Bok-dong, Gil Won-ok, and so many others, by learning about their individual stories. But increasingly, I worry that we simply refer to them collectively as sexual slavery, without really knowing what it is that we are remembering. I think we need to return to that original spirit.
3: For those who continue to gather here, remembering the past is not simply about looking backward. It's about how history is understood today, and whether it can become a foundation for greater understanding and trust between two neighbors. Shane Hom, CGTN, Seoul.
4: A group linked to Japan's ruling Liberal Democratic Party claims there's no confirmed evidence of coercion of women by the Imperial Japanese Army. Professor Kogetsu Atsushi from Yamaguchi University criticizes the claim, saying more historical documents are proving Japan's wartime crimes. He has called for accountability for crimes against humanity.
5: At the time, women were recruited under military orders, sent to comfort women facilities, and forced to carry out so-called comfort services. The fundamental responsibility lies with the Japanese military and with the state that commanded the military. They have tried to evade this responsibility. More documents are still being discovered. Some show that facilities were set up in certain places under military orders with a specified number of women assigned there. So there is no doubt that the military, and therefore the state, was involved. The comfort women issue is a crime against humanity. I believe it is a crime with no statute of limitations. In legal theory, a crime may disappear after a certain period of time, say after 10 years, under what is known as a statute of limitations. But I believe this issue is not subject to any statute of limitations. I also believe it must be studied from an international perspective. This is not just an issue involving one or two individuals. It is a crime that humanity must never commit. So I believe it is very necessary to study this issue from an international point of view. It is not only violence against women, but also violence by human beings against other human beings.
6: Joining us to discuss the issue is Rong Ying in Hefei. Rong Ying is a chair professor at Sichuan University. Hello, Professor Rong. So research shows China was among the countries which had the largest number of victims of Japan's military sexual slavery system during World War II. How do you assess China's efforts over the decades to document these atrocities, preserve historical evidence, and hold these responsible accountable?
7: Well, I think it's clear that particularly I think the civil societies, the historians and others over the past three decades and more have done tremendous commendable efforts in reconstructing this part of the history by analyzing the documentary record, by interviewing the survivors, and equally important, by conducting exchanges with organizations traditions or groups.

0: from other countries. So,
1: Yeah, the signal is not very stable, but we will try to talk to Professor Rong maybe in just a bit.
2: Now, a photo exhibition in Germany is highlighting the sexual violence committed by Japanese soldiers during the Second World War. The exhibition in Berlin is also screening a documentary about the victims. Germans say such painful memories should not be forgotten.
3: The memory of the so-called comfort woman was, not listened to for such a long time, so it's important that we remember what they tell us and that we listen also what they tell, and that we remember what happened to them, that it never happens again.
4: It's particularly important also in Germany, because in Germany we have heard a lot about Nazi crimes, but not very much about sexual violence. So when we hear about sexual violence through the Japanese army, we can also ask, what about really apologize? The Japanese government still hasn't really taken responsibility up to now. But the other thing is also making this issue known in the world also draws other connections.
2: The museum also hosts the Statue of Peace in memory of the victims of sexual slavery by Japan in World War II. The statue has been relocated from central Berlin due to the pressure from the Japanese government. Visitors and scholars say Japan has failed to face up to the history of aggression.
5: I think the Japanese government will do everything possible to remove the statue. They will go to great lengths to take it away. Otherwise, they would have to continue confronting this chapter of history.
4: I'm even more concerned because the German government is reacting to it. I would rather that the German government would say, okay, this is a statue that has been set up here in Berlin by citizens. This should be part of German memory culture.
6: In unserer Zeit heute, wo Kriege passieren.
7: We live in an era where wars are still happening, where war crimes are still being committed, especially atrocities against women. These issues recur time and again in war. As long as war exists, this kind of global memory is indispensable.
2: We would like to bring back Professor Rong Ying. He's a chair professor at Sichuan University. Professor Rong, thank you for staying with us. Now, as you very well know, victims, families, civil society and academic communities in countries including China, the Republic of Korea and the Philippines have continued to urge Japan to confront and take responsibility. What do you think are the legitimate, what are the legitimate demands shared by these countries? And also, what is the impact on survivors when some right-wing forces in Japan continue to downplay these crimes?
0: It is true, I think, thanks to joint efforts by these representatives of the groups and a kind of international consensus have emerged, largely focusing on first and foremost, the Japanese government would have to face up squarely on the historical truths and take state responsibilities for that. That is very much clear. Secondly, I think efforts should also be made to ensure that part of history would never be forgotten. So efforts should also be made to apply, for example, to apply for the UNESCO's Memory of History Register and others. And thirdly, I think the statues and also memorial halls and services should also be maintained and established. And related to that, of course, the historical account, including the textbooks in Japan and others, should also be upheld. But most importantly, I think efforts for that is meant to ensure the right account of history, the truth of history, vis-a-vis the denial and downplay by the right-wing forces in Japan, but they've always tried to deny and this part of the history.
1: Well, Professor Rome, a Japanese scholar has argued that the issue of sexual slavery should also be examined from an international perspective rather than the simple suffering of individual victims.

0: should be seen as a crime that concerns humanity there. How do you view such a perspective?
1: Yeah, I think it's the right way to ensure, first and foremost, that darkest part of the human history, humanity crimes like that would never happen. And to do that, definitely we have to go beyond. We have to look beyond the sort of the individual cases by looking at the background, the circumstances, which largely the result of Japanese militarism. And for that, I think efforts should also be made to ensure that Japan's militarism will never, I think, replicate it again. More efforts establishment of the memorial days for the world for the comfort women issues should be established, and also more should be done because it should be taken the overall context where I think the Japanese militarism, Japanese wartime crimes that has been inflicted on its neighbors, the world community as a whole, and including Japan, Japanese themselves, that should be taken into make known to the younger generation, to the generation for the future. So this is a very serious work, and this is I think a very urgent work as the situation is developing, and most importantly, I think Japanese right-wing forces are running a campaign to push for the remilitarization of Japan by continuously and to deny that part of the history.
2: Professor Rong, thank you for your perspectives and for your time. Still to come on Global Watch. Iran threatens an offensive phase to the war if the U.S. fails to meet its conditions, as the U.S. warns of unprecedented economic isolation of Iran.
0: Multiple reports emerge of deteriorating living conditions and mental health problems aboard the aircraft carrier USS Abraham Lincoln.

A vast land of 1.4 billion people. The world's second largest economy. Home to stories of the unexpected, the unimaginable, the breathtaking. Stories that touch the soul. Feel the speed, the passion. 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Discovering China, Global Biz, China Travel. We present a China never seen before. 24/7 at your fingertips.

0: The U.S. is stepping up its threats of economic pressure on Iran. Defense Secretary Pete Hegseth says the U.S. can maintain a naval blockade of Iran indefinitely. Treasury Secretary Scott Bessent says the U.S. is going to apply measures that have never been seen on Iran. Nick Harper reports from Washington.
1: A very defiant message coming from the head of the Pentagon, the Defense Secretary Pete Hegseth, really saying that the United States is playing a long game here. He was speaking about that U.S. naval blockade that has so angered the Iranians and something that they want lifted as soon as possible. But from the U.S. perspective, that's all part of the economic pressure that they're trying to put on Tehran to prevent ships from entering and exiting Iranian ports. Pete Hegseth said that the United States could keep that blockade in place indefinitely. He said that the U.S. would rotate in and out U.S. ships to put essentially fresh ships into the region. And we are hearing reporting from the world's Wall Street Journal suggesting that a new U.S. aircraft carrier is heading to the region. The USS George Washington will be heading there to replace the USS Abraham Lincoln. All of

0: That suggesting that the US is in no hurry to end that blockade and intends, as Pete Hegseth there says there, to keep that blockade running indefinitely. Donald Trump also on social media has said that the US is in complete control of the Strait of Hormuz. He's also said, I think we will keep it. But that's a very different message to the one that we're hearing from Tehran, because the head of Iran's paramilitary unit has said that the Strait is under Iran's control. And
1: stays against making a big miscalculation about the Strait of Hormuz based on fake intelligence. Tehran also says Supreme Leader Mujtaba Khamenei plans to shift the war with the U.S. to an offensive phase if Iran's conditions are not met. Ehsan Kivani reports from Yazd.
2: This all stems from a very direct post by Foreign Minister Abbas Araghchi on his X account on Thursday. This was a response to claims by President Trump that the U.S. has total control over the Strait of Hormuz. Araghchi fired back, saying that leading to what he calls an even bigger miscalculation over the waterway.

0: 临时租这个房间，然后呢，让这个求职者呢都统一上到这个大厦来，然后就是给人营造一种我已经进入这个，哎，相对一些繁华的一些个商圈，他觉得这应该是一个正规的。
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1: 在这个虚假的
2: Guided and guided participation of social forces, social emergency rescue teams, enterprises, and volunteer service organizations can also play an important role. In recent years in China, social emergency rescue forces have been subjected to category and level-based assessment. The purpose is to improve their standardization and professionalism so that they can be placed under unified coordination and participate in rescue in an orderly manner according to actual needs. The third layer is to strengthen the role of grassroots communities and the public in initial response. Townships, villages, communities, and grid workers are mainly responsible for inspections and risk screening, information transmission, evacuation organization, initial emergency response.And public service rescue and assistance, they also serve as temporary shelters. So as to the main challenges, information sharing, task coordination, and on-site collaboration among different forces still need to be strengthened. So that's all. Thank you.
3: Thank you for your insights, Professor Ni Xiaoyong from School of National Safety and Emergency Management at Beijing Normal University.
4: In Colombia's third largest city of Cali, crews have shifted from search and rescue efforts to debris removal at most sites. The mayor's called for silence in areas where 9 search and rescue efforts are still active, so rescue workers can listen for signs of survivors. Meanwhile, residents have banded together to begin their recovery.
5: Marie and her 3 daughters have been living in a tent since the deadly earthquake forced them out of their home. A security camera on her street caught the moment the earthquake struck in Colombia and shows her running out of the house, carrying her daughter in her arms.
6: You could see those houses rumbling, shaking, horribly, horribly. People screaming, children screaming.
5: She also showed us video of her house. It didn't fully collapse, but it's badly damaged, at risk of coming down in an aftershock. She's among the hundreds of people from the Chiminangos neighborhood in northeastern Cali sheltering in this park.
7: Cali is a city of grit, a city that pushes forward, that doesn't give up. We look for help among ourselves. We are very united when we need it. We help each other.
5: This park used to be the place where the people from this neighborhood came to relax. Now it's where they live. Kitchen, donations, hundreds of people sleeping in tents under the trees, too afraid to go back to their homes.The shelter camp was organized by the community itself. Donations of food, water, and hygiene items arrive and are distributed among the affected families, who try their best to keep some sort of normality in their lives, like getting a haircut, for example. This community leader says they are relying heavily on the solidarity of the neighbors, but they need more tents because people keep coming to this temporary shelter site. So far, organizers say 174 families have been registered here.
8: Families keep arriving because with more aftershocks, the walls and stairways give way. And the infrastructure and risk department tells them, you can't stay here anymore. So where are they supposed to go? Their lives are at risk.
5: City authorities have deployed...
4: Lan Yu joins us now. Lan Yu, what do you have?
9: Well, Gas and Xiaocheng, when a typhoon or heavy rain passes, the most visible danger may be over, but other risks can remain. Contaminated food and water and mosquito-borne diseases. Flood water can carry bacteria and other harmful microorganisms. Chinese health authorities are urging people in affected areas to be particularly careful about what they eat and drink.

0: First, ensuring they don't drink untreated water from wells or streams. Boiled tap water or commercially bottled water is a safer choice. Any food that has come into contact with flood water should be thrown away, and that can even include sealed drinks that have been submerged, as contaminated water may seep through tiny gaps around the bottle tap. Power outages pose another risk. If a refrigerator has been without power for more than 4 hours, perishable foods such as dairy products and leftovers should be discarded. Smell alone is not a reliable test. Hygiene is also critical. Any kitchen surfaces and utensils exposed to flood water should be thoroughly cleaned, preferably with a chlorine-based disinfectant. And beyond that, ensure good ventilation. Dampness from flood water can easily trigger indoor mold growth, which affects respiratory health. And last but not least, watch out for potential dengue fever and malaria. Apply insect repellent and check if window screens are intact. And promptly empty standing water from containers to prevent mosquitoes from breeding. Well, these may sound like simple precautions, but after a flood, they do help prevent gastrointestinal infections and other illnesses, risks that can linger long after the water has receded. And that's going to do it from my end. Back to you, Gelson Xiaocheng.
1: You're absolutely right, Alanya. Risks that we often overlook, it's good to keep them in mind.
2: Exactly.
1: Now, potentially record-strength Super El Niño is intensifying across the Pacific and is forecast to stretch from mid-2026 into early next year. In today's episode of Inside El Niño, we take a look at Brazil's cocoa harvest. The previous El Niño devastated cocoa harvests, and farmers are preparing for the worst. Paula Gabriel has more.

0: This farm has been planting cocoa for about 200 years. Some things have not changed much, like the manual harvest, which needs human eyes and hands to pick the best fruit in each tree, and human legs to negotiate the uneven terrain where cocoa plants share their space with other trees. On most farms, breaking the pods and separating the pulp still follow traditional methods. Cocoa here grows in the shade under what's left of the native Atlantic forest. It's a crop that likes steady rain and is very sensitive to drought, which is why a strong El Niño forming in the Pacific is closely watched in the region. The sixth generation farmer running this plantation says they've been introducing new varieties, more tolerant to a fungus called Witch's Brew, which reached this region in the late 1980s. The fungus dries out parts of infected plants. It decimated plantations through the 1990s. Production in Bahia fell by more than 60% in little over a decade. A severe blow to this historic seaside town, one that Coco made rich and novelist Jorge Amado made famous.
1: What the region is going through today is really an adaptation, learning to live alongside the disease. We haven't managed to fully get back on our feet, but we've understood how to coexist with the problem, and little by little, we're starting to bring in the solutions built up over this time.
0: The fungus was never fully beaten. Farmers here still manage today. Then, decades later, came another blow of a very different kind. A strong El Niño in 2015 brought severe drought and destroyed plantations. Now farmers are bracing for another El Niño.
1: The fruit of the cocoa plant has a long production cycle. It takes 6 months. So anything that interferes during that period has a big effect on the harvest that we end up with.
0: Here at the Cocoa Innovation Center, the SIC, varieties have been developed and tested to help farmers cope with Witch's Broom with significant success. But the center's director says little can be done now to protect current plantations from a severe El Niño. Where there has been success is in adapting the plant to drier areas, a key strategy for long-term crop security as the world's climate changes.
2: We are moving cocoa cultivation to dry areas, specifically to adapt these plants to dry seasons or to different weather conditions. So now we have a program, a breeding program, 100% dedicated to drought tolerance.
0: The beans still need their share of sun, drying in the open before they're processed. But what these plants need as they grow is a balance of heat, shade, and moisture. And

0: Any drastic change can cost a whole harvest. Much of it ends up here. Most of Brazil's cocoa is eaten at home in a country that loves its chocolate. But producers want more, a bigger share of markets abroad. El Niño is one more obstacle in the way, and what happens out in the groves is felt all the way down the chain, in markets far from here and in the livelihoods of the farmers it starts with. Paulo Cabral, CGTN, Ilhéus, Brazil.
1: And it's time for business headlines. Vivian Nunes joins us now. Vivian, Brazil has retaliated against U.S. tariffs.
2: Yeah, that's right, Gus. It's begun proceedings that may lead to reciprocal action against the United States following Washington's recent tariffs on Brazilian exports. The U.S. slapped a 25% tariff on some Brazilian products last month, citing unfair trade practices, and applied a 12.5% duty on goods from numerous countries, including Brazil, over claims of forced labor. Brazil's latest move involves requesting further diplomatic consultations with U.S. trade authorities. And staying in the U.S., President Donald Trump has signed an order to impose ad valorem tariffs ranging from 10% to 100% on imported drones and their parts and components. A White House fact sheet says it's a move to address the national security threat posed by imports of drones and their components and aims to strengthen America's drone industry and supply chain. The tariff is set to take effect 21 days from August 13th. China's zero tariff policy on imports from 53 African nations is giving Nigerian exports a major boost. For a nation desperate to diversify beyond oil, this duty-free access to the Chinese market, enacted back in May, offers a golden ticket for farmers and manufacturers to scale their global ambitions. Tese Makende has this report.
3: A massive trade shift is brewing. China has slashed tariffs on agricultural imports like coffee beans, turning its lucrative market into a prime target for Nigerian agribusiness. But this policy breakthrough ripples far beyond the coffee fields.
4: Coffee is the main cash product of Ethiopia. And if we can develop this in here in Plateau State, definitely it will help in the development of the economy of Plateau State and Nigeria in general.
3: Beijing's zero tariff policy spans 53 African nations. In Nigeria, the stakes are exceptionally high, with bilateral trade towering at an estimated $20 billion. This makes it China's second largest trading partner in Africa, next only to South Africa. Out of the amount, China's exports to Nigeria is valued at about $13 to $16 billion, while Nigeria's exports to China is valued at about $2 billion. That staggering trade deficit represents an enormous, untapped opportunity. Analysts say this duty-free access is Nigeria's opportunity to balance the scales by aggressively scaling up non-oil export
5: goods to grow the feeds for the cattle, the ruminants for the animals. There's a huge opportunity waiting there across the entire country.
3: The federal government maintains it is unlocking critical investments to stabilize the national grid and safeguard farming hubs.

0: pressure on Iran. This comes after peace talks floundered. Defense Secretary Pete Hegseth is threatening to maintain the U.S. naval blockade of Iran indefinitely. Treasury Secretary Scott Bessent says the U.S. is going to apply measures that have, quote-unquote, never been seen on Iran. Nick Harper reports.
1: A very deep hustle over the important waterway, which really is not helping to cool the tensions over the wider conflict.
0: Iran has warned the United States against making a big miscalculation about the Strait of Hormuz based on fake intelligence. Tehran also says Supreme Leader Mujtaba Khamenei plans to shift the war with the United States to an offensive phase if Iran's conditions are not met. Ehsan Kivani reports from Yazd.
2: This all stems from a very direct post by Foreign Minister Abbas Araghchi on his X account on Thursday. This was a response to claims by President Trump that the U.S. has total control over the Strait of Hormuz. And Araghchi fired back saying that worse than fake news is fake intelligence. He is essentially accusing the U.S. of operating on bad information, leading to what he calls an even bigger miscalculation over the waterway. To be clear, when Araghchi talks about intelligence failure, he's likely pointing a finger at Israel. This is something Iranian officials have been warning about for a while. They have long claimed that Israeli intelligence assessments are designed to drag the U.S. into a wider conflict on their behalf, in fact. They point to recent history to back it up. For instance, they claim Israeli calculations suggested that assassinating Iran's former supreme leader back in February would trigger a fast collapse of the Islamic Republic. Of course, that didn't happen. And in another instance, they say the Israelis persuaded the U.S. to join the war last year, betting that the Iranian people would then take to the streets to topple the government. Again, Tehran says their resilience proved those predictions wrong. So the message from Tehran is clear. They believe the U.S. is once again relying on flawed intelligence that could lead to a very dangerous and costly mistake. They have warning Washington to be careful, and they're signaling that they feel they have survived.
0: Saying they cause extreme outbreaks.

0: Beijing are absolutely unacceptable. Tokyo considers it one of the four islands in their northern territories, while Moscow views it as part of the southern Kurils. Russian state news agency TASS says it's Putin's first visit to the island after observing Pacific Fleet drills. Takaichi said the move hurts the feelings of the Japanese people. Najib Ikahash reports from Tokyo and Dasha Chernyshova in Moscow.
1: I think there's a telling thing about the nature of, because Putin chose not to visit a military post, a military base, or anything like that. He, on the contrary, chose to visit an establishment, a fisheries establishment, and he looked at fish and he listened to explanations from scientists about improving the fisheries in the area. And I think there's a message to Japan that says Russia, if Tokyo was hoping to use the economic tools to improve relations and to try to get its foot back onto the islands, then Russia does not need that. Russia is developing its own fisheries without help from Japan. And I think the message is that there is no way for Japan to enter this zone, not militarily, not demographically, and not even economically.
2: In all of those instances, we're seeing the stock reaction from Japan, with the Japanese authority, the Russian political analysts all saying that this visit by the Russian president only signals that Moscow is not willing to reopen negotiations on the status of those territories of the Kuril Islands that have become Russia's after the World War II ended. And obviously, the timing is of essence here. The surrender of Japan in World War II is just at the beginning of September, so it takes place just a couple of weeks ahead of that. So obviously that's a very strong signal to the Japanese authorities that Russia is going to demonstrate and to stand for its sovereignty in any part of the country, be it in the Far East or closer to the European borders of Russia.
0: The Democratic People's Republic of Korea has criticized joint military drills between Washington and Seoul next week. Pyongyang says the drills are a rehearsal for an aggressive war. The U.S. says its military exercises with the ROK, known as Uji Freedom Shield, which begin on Monday, are intended to master modern warfare. The DPRK has accused the U.S. of preparing for military confrontation and threatening regional security. Pyongyang says it will respond to what it calls a new level of threat with a new level of deterrent. U.S. President Donald Trump has signed an order to impose an ad valorem tariffs ranging from 10% to 100% on imported drones and their parts and components. A White House fact sheet says it's a move to address the national security threat posed by imports of drones and their components, and aims to strengthen America's drone industry and supply chain. The tariff is set to take effect 21 days from August 13. Computing power is fast becoming a new form of infrastructure in East China's Shanghai. Traditional data centers are being transformed into AI data centers. The upgrade is giving existing infrastructure a new role in supporting the AI boom, Biran reports.
3: At first glance, this looks like just another data center to a high-density AIDC.
4: Building an AI data center is not simply putting more servers into the same room. AI chips require more power, cooling, and network capacity than conventional servers. So it's important to increase computing density within an existing facility.
3: This AIDC installed denser computing, lower latency, and a redesigned infrastructure stack. Liquid cooling and advanced air cooling systems reduce energy consumption, while a heterogeneous computing platform supports multiple domestic GPU architectures. That means resources can be optimized for anything from AI training and inference to latency-sensitive financial workloads, allocated on demand as computing needs change.
5: Our transformation empowers industries across the board by connecting the AI value chain and ultimately turning that capacity into token consumption and revenue. It creates a complete closed loop from technology investment to commercial value.
3: Shanghai's Shibei High Tech Park.

0: Across China, there is a vast array of breathtaking natural wonders, including golden deserts, lush green. Listen closely. This isn't just the sound of machinery, it's the wind singing through steels as it whistles its way across the Gobi Desert. This is the northeastern fringe of the Taklamakan Desert, the world's second largest shifting sand desert. This land is so foreboding, it makes you think about the sentiment in the old ancient poem, West of Yong Pass, No Old Friends Remain. 2,000 years ago, the legendary Chinese emperor Wu of Han, mentioned as barren, its survival, a balance between oasis and desert, has become a popular tourist destination in recent years. In 2024 alone, Dunhuang received over 20 million visitors. They call this the Super Mirror Power Station, and for good reason. For every direction you look, there's just a sea of mirrors, all of them pointed towards the sky, capturing sunlight to be stored. More than 10,000 heliostats concentrate Dunhuang's sunlight onto the receiver tower, and the molten salt storage system begins charging for the day. This is China's first 100 megawatt class molten salt tower solar thermal power plant. Molten salt stores the sun's heat, allowing the plant to continue operating after sunlight. Under suitable conditions, it can generate electricity continuously for 24 hours, supplying clean power to the grid. However, frequent sandstorms can reduce power generation efficiency and even compromise the safety of the power plant. The mirror field needs stability. So does the oasis. Born and raised here, Zheng Ruan has already devoted himself to desertification management for over 10 years. He knows the damage that the sandstorm could bring. Now, Zheng Ruan is leading a team made up of local villagers. Together, they try to make Dunhuang a little bit greener. To make it easier for them to look after the sax owl, they moved into this newly built shed in 2018. The sandstorms he witnessed years ago remain vivid in Zheng Ruan's memory. His time working in the nature reserve showed him that people are not powerless in the face of wind and sand. Dozens of forest rangers are working in this field, but with the water pump out of order, they can only wait for water supply to resume.
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1: 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Dun Wang owes its existence to a delicate balance between
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1: 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The protective barrier here must withstand persistent wind-blown sand while making do with scarce water.
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1: Managing wind, sand, water, and vegetation to halt the desert's advance and restore lost greenery is a complex, systematic undertaking. The experience gained from these field experiments.May eventually be applied across a much wider area, contributing to China's systemic efforts to control wind-blown sand. A study based on NASA satellite data found that China accounted for at least 1/4 of the global net increase in green leaf area between 2000 and 2017. Protecting the land is only the beginning.How to make good use of this desert in a sustainable manner is another challenge altogether. Across China's desert, Gobi, and wasteland regions, large-scale wind and solar power bases are being built. Completed earlier, the Dunhuang Solar Thermal Power Plant was an early exploration of how the abundant sunlight of the Gobi Desert could be transformed into clean energy.
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2: 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Before its construction, there was little domestic experience to draw on.
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2: 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Countless components that once had to be imported are now produced domestically. Going from a blank page to achieving 97% localization rate, the journey has meant overcoming one hurdle after another.
1: 我们遇到的所有的问题，你看现在，在回想起10年前的很多设计。 觉得是错的没边了，但是没有那个过程呢，你也不可能有今天。它就是这样一个过程，有的就是一个不断螺旋上升的这样一个过程。我们看似走回原点了，但实际上我们又上升到另外一个新的高度了。我们发电量一天一天比一天多，也是因为每年都在不断的去优化，在这10年中不断在做，包括现在也在做。
0: 你只有一步一步才能脚步，不要想着一下子做多大的成就，那是不可能的。
2: A forest does not become a shelter belt the day it is planted. A power plant does not succeed the day construction ends. The challenges they face may differ, but their approach is much the same. When there are no readily available solutions, they overcome every obstacle step by step. For Dunhuang, progress is neither a single breakthrough nor a final destination. Rather, it is about persistence on a daily basis, every step of the way. From a desert where even the hardiest plants struggled to survive, to an ancient tea forest bustling with age-old traditions, Jingmai Mountain is a place where people and nature have lived together for 1,000 years. And today, its people are exploring ways to take that coexistence into the future.

0: 这些遗产它不是天生下来的，都是一代一代的人守护出来的。
1: Jing Mai Mountain, the Blang, Dai, and other ethnic groups have lived here for thousands of years. They rely on the vast tea forest for their livelihood and have long revered tea as sacred.
0: I think the world culture is the world's most deep, most high, most rare culture.
1: The once tranquil Tea Mountain has gone global.
0: 我们现在的景迈山也是全国人民的山，全世界人民的山。
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1: 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Legend has it that over 1,300 years ago, when a plague ravaged the mountain, an ancestor of the Blang people accidentally ate a tea leaf.And miraculously recovered.
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1: Over the past 1,000 years, tea on Jingmai Mountain has gone from being medicine to food, from tribute to currency. It is both a faith and the lifeblood of the people.
2: Thank you.
1: Chingoon is of the Dai ethnic group and lives on Jingmai Mountain. She shares the same deep reverence for tea.
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1: 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This gives Jingmai tea its distinctive aroma.
0: 有山有水，有树林，有茶林，有人，有村庄。
1: 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Variation in raw materials and subtle differences in the production process give Pu'er tea its distinctive flavors, drawing tea enthusiasts from near and far.
0: 以前到春茶的时候，这里都是歌声、鸟声、昆虫声，而且有野兽。
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0: 没有办法挽救，那个时候也没有人抵制。
1: In 1978, with the reform and opening up, things began to change. And everyone on Jingmai Mountain agreed that the tea gardens should be protected.
0: This is my father's picture in Beijing. My father, in the end, he told me, "Die one, plant one. You must protect the tea garden."来守护我们的景迈山。
1: His father's dying wish became Su Go Wen's lifelong mission. But before planting any trees, he had to ensure the villagers had enough to eat.
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1: At the same time, Su Go Wen believed that true restoration begins with the spirit. So he worked to revive the Blang script and traditional rituals. These efforts helped rebuild Jingmai Mountain's cultural landscape and allowed it to withstand crises that arose decades later.

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1: 1,000 years of perseverance finally bore fruit. Jingmai Mountain was presented with an historic opportunity.
2: 1, 2, 3, 4.
1: Applying for UNESCO World Heritage status seemed to present an opportunity to the young tea growers. In 2012, Shen Gun established the first tea factory under a cooperative model, along with a guest house called Jingmai Home.
3: 小时候，我妈妈说：“哎，这个小孩吗？”买一丁都要泡好几天吗？读书去了，我以后干不成农活。他说，但还是回来了。那时候是你从别人的眼光里面会感觉得到说，老远去读书还是回到家乡，内心就觉得你应该做跟别人不一样的事情。
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0: ancient tea forest that helped preserve age-old ways of life, to an ocean whose bounty knows no limits. In Zhejiang province, more and more fishermen are heading out to sea to collect waste that endangers the fauna and flora under the sea. As a typhoon approaches, Guo Wenbiao heads out to sea in the rain.
1: Today, 风雨交加，哦，去看看，到时候能不能登岛。马上就到了，哎，这就是牛山岛，到，好去了，去了。
0: Every few days, Guo Wenbiao comes to these nearby islands to collect trash, no matter the weather. In this sea of nearly 1,000 islands, garbage is slowly taking over.
1: 这么一大片，你怎么去弄呀？怎么捡？捡不完，怎么捡？装不下，怎么装得下？哎呦，没有打火机，打火机烧掉，这里只一部分，还有所有的岛屿里面都有。我以后为了这个岛，洋洋老了，把所有的垃圾。 清理掉，处理掉，没办法。好了，走了，快点，来不，等一下来不及了，快点。

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1: 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His days often begin with a patrol through this coastal town.
0: Just you wait, listen. 到了，你别给我，都买都弄那个，别动。我每天都白水，抓住朋友，去吃不到，有钱都需要个。
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1: But more often than not, Go Win Biao has to search for fish among the trash.
0: 打扫的都是垃圾。看看海底的垃圾，你看。全部都是垃圾，你看，把这个镜头拍过来。很多啊，每个岛屿都很多，说难比较。
1: Chitong has more than 4,000 islands. Its long, twisting coastline shelters many safe harbors. Yet it conceals an endless tide of marine debris.Persistent solid waste from human activity is dumped into the sea at a rate of one truckload every minute. The ocean is becoming humanity's largest landfill.

0: Also born by the sea, Chen Guangwei has worked in land-based waste recycling for more than 20 years.
1: We make this waste become valuable, then it's not waste.
0: In 2017, Chen Guangwei turned his attention to the sea and began exploring ways to manage marine debris.
1: This is our building of the ocean port in the ports. The ports have water pollution facilities.这些就是我们的地基船，通过我们的平台调度，把船舶上的污染物都全部给它收回来。
2: 点击的名字就可以了。对，大家都看。
0: Chen Guangwei has applied the workflow for processing land-based trash to marine debris. Using a ride-hailing approach, he coordinates the collection and transport of trash, and then turns it into recyclable plastic pellets.
3: 这塑料粒子可以做什么呢？
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0: Marine debris is turned into a commodity. Every step of the process creates value. This is Chen Guangwei's vision of a blue circle. But the ocean he faces is far more complex than the land.
4: 海底垃圾多了，鱼不会在这里生长。我们渔家的开出去，拖上来渔获也没有，不少垃圾。
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0: ，Someone needs help.Golan Biao is not just a fisherman. He's more like a lifeguard at sea. With remarkable swimming skills, he's been rescuing people at sea as a volunteer since he was 15 years old.
4: 渔民一旦在海上遇难，叫天天不应，叫地地不灵。有这个能力，能束手旁观吗？救一命算一命，把沉没学姐本命。
0: Once in the water, he can rely only on his swimming skills, experience, courage, and sometimes a bit of luck. Every time he comes ashore, he ends up with a few more injuries. From 2008 to 2018, Golan Biao completed 1,240 rescues at sea.
4: I'm going to go to the house. I'm going to go to the house. I'm going to go to the house.碰到一个不接，那就是生命搞坏的事情。我救过活人，救过死人也多。
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0: For the Blue Circle, the first step is to convince fishermen to bring the trash from the sea back to land.To tackle this problem, Chen Guangwei set up coastal recycling stations called Little Blue Houses.

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0: 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On the international market, recycled plastic sells for several times the price of virgin plastic, as long as it comes from ocean waste.
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0: Go Win Biao was among the first to join the Blue Circle's recycling efforts.
5: 我是小兰之家家长，管整个周边的垃圾。今天收获蛮好的，20斤，也有30块。
6: 机器收款25元。
0: Luckily, more and more fishermen are seeing the value of collecting marine debris. They're joining in, helping Little Blue Houses expand along the

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0: To make an ocean as clean as it once was requires more joint efforts.All around China, from the golden sands around Dunhuang to the green Jingmai Mountains and the blue waters around Zhejiang Province, ordinary people are dedicating themselves to protecting the environment. As the environment flourishes, new opportunities for growth and greater prosperity are presenting themselves.

0: The headlines. The Pentagon is under scrutiny over reports of deteriorating living conditions aboard an aircraft carrier supporting the U.S. war on Iran. New details about Imperial Japan's infamous biological warfare unit, 731, raise questions over the extent of its operations during World War II. Germany reports 12,500 heat-related deaths in 4 months, the highest figure in a decade. Hello there. You're watching The World Today. I'm Kasturi Manikam. Our top story this hour. The United States is stepping up its threats of economic pressure on Iran. Defense Secretary Pete Hegseth says the U.S. can maintain a naval blockade of Iranian ports indefinitely. Treasury Secretary Scott Bessent says the U.S. is going to apply measures on Iran that have never been seen. Nick Harper reports from Washington.
1: A very defiant message coming from the head of the Pentagon, the Defense Secretary Pete Hegseth, really saying that the United States is playing a long game here. He was speaking about that U.S. naval blockade that has so angered the Iranians and something that they want lifted as soon as possible. But from the U.S. perspective, that's all part of the economic pressure that they're trying to put on Tehran to prevent ships from entering and exiting Iranian ports. Pete Hegseth said that the United States could keep that blockade in place indefinitely. He said that the U.S. would rotate in and out U.S. ships to put essentially fresh ships into the region. And we are hearing reporting from the World's Wall Street Journal suggesting that a new U.S. aircraft carrier is heading to the region. The USS George Washington will be heading there to replace the USS Abraham Lincoln. All of that suggesting that the U.S. is in no hurry to end that blockade and intends, as Pete Hegseth there says there, to keep that blockade running indefinitely. Donald Trump also on social media has said that the U.S. is in complete control of the Strait of Hormuz. He's also said, I think we will keep it. But that's a very different message to the one that we're hearing from Tehran, because the head of Iran's paramilitary unit has said that the Strait is under Iran's control and management. So we're still seeing that tussle over the important waterway, which really is not helping to cool the tensions over the wider conflict.
0: Iran has warned the United States against making a big miscalculation about the Strait of Hormuz based on fake intelligence. Tehran also says Supreme Leader Mojtaba Khamenei plans to shift the war with the U.S. to an offensive phase if Iran's conditions are not met. Ehsan Kevani reports.
2: This all stems from a very direct post by Foreign Minister Abbas Araghchi on his X account on Thursday. This was a response to claims by President Trump that the U.S. has total control over the Strait of Hormuz. Araghchi fired back, saying that worse than fake news is fake intelligence. He is essentially accusing the U.S. of operating on bad information, leading to what he calls an even bigger miscalculation over the waterway. To be clear, when Araghchi talks about intelligence failure, he's likely pointing a finger at Israel. This is

0: something Iranian officials have been warning about for a while. They have long claimed that Israeli intelligence assessments are designed to drag the U.S. into a wider conflict on their behalf. In fact, they point to recent history to back it up. For instance, they claim Israeli calculations suggested that assassinating Iran's former supreme leader back in February would trigger a fast collapse of the Islamic Republic. Of course, that didn't happen. And in another instance, they say the Israelis persuaded the U.S. to join the war last year, betting that the Iranian people would then take to the streets to topple the government. Again, Tehran says their resilience proved those predictions wrong. So the message from Tehran is clear. They believe the U.S. is once again relying on flawed intelligence that could lead to a very dangerous and costly mistake. They have warning Washington to be careful, and they're signaling that they feel they have survived these so-called miscalculations before.
1: Multiple reports have emerged of deteriorating living conditions and mental health problems aboard the USS Abraham Lincoln. The aircraft carrier has been on a record deployment of over 8 months to support U.S. war on Iran. Lawmakers are demanding answers from the Pentagon. CNN's Ivan Rodriguez reports.
2: It's been more than 250 days since the USS Abraham Lincoln left its home port of San Diego last November with more than 5,000 sailors and Marines. Its mission was extended to support U.S. operations in the war with Iran. Lawmakers are now demanding answers over concerns about deteriorating living conditions and service members' mental health.
3: I don't think President Trump is listening to these alarming examples of how sailors have been pushed to the very limits.
4: We need to hear from senior administration officials. How are they going to resolve this as soon as possible and deal with the disruption in the mental health and the physical health and the well-being of people serving our nation?
2: News outlets Stars and Stripes and the Navy Times reported there have been multiple attempts by crew members to jump overboard, citing interviews with sailors and families of those on board who described the impacts of the lengthy deployment.
5: Many family members described their kids or spouses telling them about non-operational toilets, moldy showers, laundry facilities that were broken for weeks, and extended periods with no hot water for showering. The families say their loved ones have described food shortages and standing in line at the ship's store for an hour or more, even while it often lacks basic supplies like toothpaste, soap, and deodorant.
2: In a statement, the U.S. Navy says, "We have not observed an increase in suicidal ideations or attempts aboard the ship. We take every service member's well-being seriously and have religious, medical, and mental health professionals available to assess and address concerns as they arise." CNN spoke to some of those aboard about a month before those reports.
6: It's hard, you know, it's hard on your mental state, you know, to sea for 8 months without being on dry land. It takes a toll on you.
7: I miss my family, and I'm ready to go home.
2: I'm Ivan Rodriguez reporting.
1: U.S. Defense Secretary Pete Hegseth says reports about poor conditions aboard aircraft carrier the USS Abraham Lincoln in the Middle East are completely misrepresented. The White House says it's committed to ensuring the U.S. military is equipped with the resources necessary to counter any threat to the United States.
8: Facing the unknown is always difficult. In a world in turmoil, it's easy to lose orientation. But when the storms come, we have to see the possibilities, reinvent, find new opportunities, discover a path forward. CGTN, see the difference.
1: Today marks the International Memorial Day for Comfort Women, observed annually on August 14th. This day was established by civil groups in the Republic of Korea, China, Japan and other countries in 2012 to commemorate the victims of the Japanese military's sexual slavery system prior to and during World War II. The Comfort Women refer to some 400,000 young girls and women in Asia forced to provide sexual services to the Imperial Japanese Army from 1930s to 1945. Nearly half of them were Chinese, and more than 100,000 came from the Korean Peninsula. Today, survivors like China's Peng Chuying are among the very few still alive. Their families and advocates continue their fight, not just for reparations, but lasting recognition and justice.
9: 我的眼睛是90岁的啦，日本人，日本人，日本红杂呀，那个杂的下里有透析了，去问那个几位呢，他也是发烧啊，脖子疼，就把那眼睛抽坏了。开头是我的姐姐受难，我姐姐只有13岁，我们受难是到大概到40岁。
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1: A group linked to Japan's ruling Liberal Democratic Party has claimed there's no confirmed evidence of coercion of women by the Imperial Japanese Army. Professor Kogetsu Atsushi from Yamaguchi University criticizes the claim, saying more historical documents are proving Japan's wartime crimes. He has called for accountability for crimes against humanity.
11: At the time, women were recruited under military orders, sent to comfort women facilities, and forced to carry out so-called comfort services. The fundamental responsibility lies with the Japanese military and with the state that commanded the military. They have tried to evade this responsibility. More documents are still being discovered. Some show that facilities were set up in certain places under military orders with a specified number of women assigned there. So there is no doubt that the military, and therefore the state, was involved. The comfort women issue is a crime against humanity. I believe it is a crime with no statute of limitations. In legal theory, a crime may disappear after a certain period of time, say after 10 years, under what is known as a statute of limitations. But I believe this issue is not subject to any statute of limitations. I also believe it must be studied from an international perspective. This is not just an issue involving one or two individuals. It is a crime that humanity must never commit. So I believe it is very necessary to study this issue from an international point of view. It is not only violence against women, but also violence by human beings against other human beings.
1: People have gathered in front of the Japanese embassy in the Republic of Korea to commemorate the victims of Japan's wartime sexual violence. Shane Ham reports from Seoul.
12: Every week since 1992, people have congregated here to remember the victims of Japan's wartime sexual violence. More than three decades later, the fight to restore dignity to these victims is as fervent as ever.
13: I've always felt so many people are here to remember this issue and to make sure that something like this never happens again. The moment I realized that people were coming here to remember the testimonies the grandmothers first shared, I've been wanting to come to this Wednesday protest every week ever since.
12: For the Republic of Korea and Japan, the issue is more than just about remembering the past. It's repeatedly become part of a broader and sometimes difficult relationship between two neighbors that are also important security and economic partners.
14: The story of the victims of Japan's military sexual slavery has become an internationally recognized issue and one of the few issues through which people around the world can come together and show solidarity. People continue to talk about it because they want to remember the victims and make sure something like this never happens again.
12: This gathering has continued weekly in front of the Japanese

0: Japanese embassy in Seoul without fail for decades, keeping the experiences of the victims of Japan's wartime acts in the public eye. In honor of International Comfort Women Day, the protest also highlights how questions of history and memory still resonate to this day.
1: And with Japan showing signs of taking on a larger role in regional security, questions about the country's wartime past have taken on renewed significance.
2: We have experienced how statements attacking and insulting the victims caused deep wounds among people in both Japan and the Republic of Korea, and how they ultimately damaged relations between the two countries. I think both sides can approach the issue much more carefully, having learned from the experience that such remarks actually made relations worse.
1: But with the number of surviving victims declining as the years go by, there's growing concern about what happens to their stories after they're gone.
2: In the past, we remembered individual victims, Kim Hak-soon, Kim Bok-dong, Gil Won-ok, and so many others, by learning about their individual stories. But increasingly, I worry that we simply refer to them collectively as sexual slavery, without really knowing what it is that we are remembering. I think we need to return to that original spirit.
1: For those who continue to gather here, remembering the past is not simply about looking backward. It's about how history is understood today, and whether it can become a foundation for greater understanding and trust between two neighbors. Shane Hom, CGTN, Seoul.
3: New questions have emerged over Japan's notorious Biological and Chemical Warfare Unit 731, which operated in northeast China from 1935 through World War II. Our reporter Miro Liu interviewed Singapore historian Lim Xiaobin, who studied Imperial Japan's biological warfare program. He unveiled new details about the structure of Unit 731.
4: Examining Unit 731's organization chart, Lim made an unexpected finding, exposing the vast scale of Imperial Japan's biological warfare.
5: At the very first investigation session, the 731 site, they sent a person called Naito Ryoichi to meet the investigator, and then he provided such an organization chart to U.S. saying that Tokyo do it very small scale, Harbin very large, Beijing, Nanjing is a small, Guangzhou is none. But when come to Singapore, Naito, he himself put a question mark. Until today, no one knows what is this question mark representing.
3: Moscow has hit back at Japan's opposition to President Vladimir Putin's visit to Iturup, one of the disputed Kuril Islands in the Pacific, which Japan calls Itorofu. The Russian Foreign Ministry dismissed Japanese Prime Minister Sanae Takaichi's comments, saying they cause extreme outrage and are absolutely unacceptable. Tokyo considers it one of the four islands in Japan's northern territories, while Moscow views it as part of the southern Kurils. Russian state news agency TASS says it's Putin's first visit to the island after observing Pacific Fleet drills. Takaichi says the visit hurts the feelings of the Japanese people. Our correspondents have more on the ground.
6: I think there's a telling thing about the nature of, because Putin chose not to visit a military post, a military base or anything like that. He, on the contrary, chose to visit an establishment, a fisheries establishment, and he looked at fish and he listened to explanations from scientists about improving the fisheries in the area. And I think there's a message to Japan that says Russia, if Tokyo was hoping to use the economic tools to improve relations and to try to get its foot back onto the islands, then Russia does not need that. Russia is developing its own fisheries without help from Japan. And I think the message is that there is no way for Japan to enter this zone, not militarily, not demographically, and not even economically.
7: In all of those instances, we're seeing the stock reaction from Japan, with the Japanese authorities issuing

0: their notes of protest over this visit and saying that they were deeply regretting these moves by the Russian authorities. But Russia continues to say that it has no issues with Japan. And the Russian president, most recently, as he was overseeing the military drills in the Pacific, he was saying that Moscow is calling on Japan to recognize the outcomes of World War II. This is the position that Moscow has held for a long time. We are hearing also the Russian political analysts all saying that this visit by the Russian president only signals that Moscow is not willing to reopen negotiations on the status of those territories of the Kuril Islands that have become Russia's after the World War II ended. And obviously, the timing is of essence here. The surrender of Japan in World War II is just at the beginning of September, so it takes place just a couple of weeks ahead of that. So obviously, that's a very strong signal to the Japanese authorities that Russia is going to demonstrate and to stand for its sovereignty in any part of the country, be it in the Far East or closer to the European borders of Russia.
1: Images may appear to be identical, but looks can be deceiving. The difference is not always obvious. It has to be discovered. There are always different sides to a story. We put the focus on the details. To see more, to understand better. CGTN. See the difference.
2: China's maintained its third highest rainstorm warning, yellow, over wide swathes of the country as remnants from Typhoon Dolphin continue dumping heavy rain. Some parts of Zhejiang and Henan provinces have seen record high precipitation of over 900 millimeters. Click is advised to avoid mountain areas and river valleys vulnerable to landslides and floods. The Chinese Ministry of Water Resources has warned of significant rising water levels in some major areas of the Yangtze River and Huai River basins. The flood warning of the Huaihe River Basin, one of China's seven major rivers, was upgraded to the highest level after its largest tributary recorded nearly a meter of water over the warning level. The excess water was diverted to another river. The floods also breached an embankment in a county of Henan province where more than 2,000 people were evacuated. More than 4,500 residents living around a detention basin were also relocated. China's taken multiple measures against the Typhoon Dolphin in the past week. It has become the first typhoon on record to form near the international dateline, traveling over 6,000 kilometers and striking China tropical storm intensity or higher. Authorities issued the highest alert for the typhoon as it made landfall last Sunday. Provinces along the east coast have taken precautions, including transferring tens of thousands of people to safe areas and dispatching several hundred rescue teams. After Dolphin made landfall, the central government activated a disaster relief emergency response and dispatched working groups to Zhejiang and Fujian provinces to assist and guide local flood and typhoon control efforts. Meanwhile, central disaster relief funds have been allocated and more than 30,000 staff have worked to repair power lines.
3: The high voltage wires on pole number one got twisted together in the storm and caught fire, and that damaged the load equipment. We're replacing it right now.
4: We have prepared 440 beds here, enough to accommodate all residents from the seven villages along the river. Besides instant noodles, bottled water, and towels, we've also provided chess and board games for recreation. Our supplies can sustain everyone for at least 5 days.
2: The timely and effective response comes as China prioritizes disaster prevention and emergency preparedness in its 15th five-year plan until 2030. It calls for modernizing the emergency management system through proactive risk prevention, improving monitoring and early warning systems, and strengthening emergency response capabilities to better protect people's lives and property. A public health organization in Germany

0: says 12,500 people have died from heat-related deaths in 4 months. That's the highest number in a decade. The figures are based on data from the Federal Statistical Office and 52 weather stations from April to early August. Over 75% of the deaths occurred in the fourth week of June, when temperatures reached 40 degrees Celsius across large parts of Germany. Serbian firefighters have been battling for more than a week to contain a forest fire, devastating a nature reserve about an hour east of Belgrade. The blaze is one of dozens burning across the country, putting emergency services under growing pressure. Aliasu Milenkovic reports from northeastern Serbia.
1: Around 2,000 hectares have been affected, making this the largest ongoing forest fire in Serbia. Estimates say that so far almost 10% of the entire Deliblatska Peščara Nature Reserve has been affected.
2: All around me you can see what the fire has already left behind. Burnt trees, scorched grass and devastated forest. And behind, in the distance, a smoke shows this is not over yet. Deep inside Deliblatska Peščara, forest fires are still raging.
1: For a people living nearby, there is at least some relief. No lives have been lost and houses threatened by the flames have been saved. Around 350 firefighters, soldiers, police officers and other emergency personnel are trying to keep it that way, while also stopping the fire from reaching more of the reserve. One of their main weapons is not water, but removing vegetation ahead of the flames to deny the fire a new place to burn.
3: To date, we've managed to create a very large number of fire breaks, ranging from 20 to 80 meters wide. As many as 60 kilometers of fire breaks have been created, which will certainly have a significant impact on preventing the spread of wildfires.
1: Where firefighters cannot reach, helicopters take over, collecting water from nearby lakes before disappearing behind the trees towards the smoke. Deliblatska Peščara is home to forests, grasslands and numerous protected species, making the consequences much greater than the number of hectares burned. Restoring an ecosystem consumed by fire can take years or even decades. And with smoke still rising above the forest, nobody here can yet say how much more will be lost. Aljoša Milenković, CGTN, Deliblatska Peščara in Serbia.
0: Before we go, here's a reminder of our top stories at this hour. The Pentagon is under scrutiny over reports of deteriorating living conditions aboard an aircraft carrier supporting the U.S. war on Iran. New details about Imperial Japan's infamous biological warfare unit 731 raise questions over the extent of its operations during World War II. Germany reports 12,500 heat-related deaths in 4 months. Highest figure in a decade. And that's all the time we have on this program. Thanks for watching. Have a good day.

Millions of Cubans suffering from a U.S. oil blockade as Washington continues to threaten the country. Hello, I'm Arnon Dunaidu, and this is The Heat.

0: For over 6 months, Cubans have endured the severe effects of a U.S. oil blockade that Washington imposed on the Caribbean islands since January. It has been devastating for Cuba's economy. Electricity blackouts have been routine, and hospitals are struggling to provide care. Even the supply of water is impacted. All of this as the U.S. continues to threaten Cuba. CGTN's Luis Chirino reports from Havana.
1: For Cubans, each day has become trucks called pipas. Without gas for cooking, many Cubans burn charcoal or wood to cook their meals. They lack electricity to refrigerate groceries.
2: If I show you my fridge, you'll see it's empty because we cannot use it. We have to cook what we need daily. And when water is pumped every 6 or 7 days, we have to collect it in pots for our daily needs.
1: Patients face long delays for cancer or kidney disease treatment from hospitals lacking power. Over 96,000 people across the nation have been placed on a surgery waiting list. More than 11,000 of them are children.
3: Atendemos patologías muy complejas.
1: Electric tricycles to get around Cuban cities, particularly Havana. To cope with the energy crisis, the government has expanded private sector initiatives. Cuba is importing more electric vehicles and solar energy systems. China has set up large solar parks. Havana and Washington started talks earlier this year, but local authorities recently said that nothing has been achieved so far.
4: Las conversaciones entre los gobiernos de Cuba y Estados Unidos.
2: Talks between the governments of Cuba and
1: against Cuba as politically motivated bullying to coerce Cuba into changing its government. Luis Chirino, CGTN, Havana.
0: For more now, I am joined by Reed Lindsay. He's a journalist with the independent U.S. media outlet Belly of the Beast, and he recently returned from Cuba. Reed, welcome back to the show.
5: Thank you.
0: As I said, you recently returned from Cuba. What did you witness there? I mean, how devastating is the U.S. oil blockade been on Cubans who are trying to survive day to day? And, of course, we should remember that Cuba has already been the target of a U.S. economic blockade and embargo.
5: Is mess. The oil embargo, the oil blockade began with an executive order on January 29th. Oil shipments had already sort of stopped coming before then. But beyond the, you know, we can look at the long history of the last 65 plus years, but it's really been the last 10 years since the opening with Obama, when during Trump's first administration, when so-called maximum pressure sanctions started to be imposed on Cuba. So the embargo was really ramped up during Trump's first administration. Biden basically kept that in place. He didn't go back to Obama, he kept it in place. And then during the second administration, they've ramped it up to an unprecedented level. And you've seen that with the oil blockade in January. And then in May, another executive order imposing so-called secondary sanctions, which essentially punish third parties, companies or countries outside, neither the United States or Cuba, for doing business in Cuba. And that has led to an exodus, essentially, of foreign capital and investment in Cuba, which has exacerbated the situation even further.
0: You know, we heard our reporter there telling us about a situation in people's homes. Our normal Cubans, ordinary Cubans, are struggling to make it day to day. And, of course, hospitals are also having a very hard time because they don't have fuel to generate electricity to run equipment in hospitals. But there are also bigger problems, things like farmers not having fuel to run their equipment. I mean, how is this affecting food supplies in the country?
5: Well, I think, I mean, one statistic I've seen is that food production is down 60%. So it's had a huge impact. Now, Cuba imports most of its food. I think around 70 to 80%.

0: It produces some, but both of those have been impacted. Without fuel, they can't produce as much, and the government doesn't have the foreign currency needed to import fuel because the economy has just been utterly destroyed. There's no, for example, tourism. There's almost no tourism anymore, and that's it's just been gradually hit by measure after measure from the United States, and now with the oil blockade on top of it. There are essentially no tourists, so there's no money coming into the country, no money with which the government then could use to import food or fuel or raw materials to make medicine, for example.
1: The United States has, over the decades, tried to portray Cuba as some kind of dysfunctional state. But when you actually look at what Cuba has achieved, even under that economic embargo, I mean, its progress in medical science, for instance, has been remarkable. There are many, many Americans who actually travel to Cuba for treatment, especially for things like cancer. So what is the point of the United States, especially now, trying to demonize Cuba in this way?
0: Well, I think that they want regime change. It's funny, the term failed state, Biden used that as well to describe Cuba, and which was completely absurd because at the time, this was during COVID, Cuba was the only country in Latin America to produce its own COVID vaccines. It's an incredible biotech sector, a widely acclaimed healthcare system. So it was anything but a failed state. In addition, a lot of these measures are justified by this idea, by the Trump administration, by the claim that Cuba poses a threat to national security. And that couldn't be further from the truth. There's really no evidence that Cuba poses any threat whatsoever to U.S. national security. And just to give one example, Cuba is it's Cuba's counter-narcotics efforts were praised in a 2024 State Department report about counter-narcotics efforts in different countries. After Trump was elected, they put out the report for 2025. They just erased Cuba completely from the report. They didn't have to mention just how good Cuba was in its counter-narcotics efforts. The 2024 report essentially said that drug traffickers stay clear. So that's a sign not of a failed state, but of a highly functioning state. Now, what's happening in the last couple of years, even when you have amazing doctors, for example, in a hospital, and health workers, nurses, if they don't have the medicine, and they don't have fuel, and they don't have the means to repair a broken equipment, then they can't treat their patients. So it's a self-fulfilling prophecy, essentially, and it seems to be the objective of the United States to turn Cuba into a failed state.
1: Reed, as always, thanks for your insights.
0: Thank you.
1: And for more perspective, with me now from Nicaragua is Ben Norton. He is founder and editor-in-chief of Geopolitical Economy Report. Ben, thanks for joining us.
2: Thanks for having me.
1: Ben, Cuba's president, Manuel Díaz-Canel, has been very forceful in his denunciation of the oil embargo that's been imposed by the United States. Here is some of what he had to say. Let's listen.
3: I denounce the fact that Cuba is the victim of a cold-bloodedly calculated genocide. The United States government has consciously designed and implemented a policy of maximum economic suffocation against the Cuban people.
1: So, Ben, there we heard it, the president of Cuba there calling it economic suffocation. Others have called it economic strangulation. The president also calling it a genocide. How would you characterize the blockade and the impact it's having on the Cuban people? This is imposing deliberate suffering on the Cuban people.
2: Yeah, the impact of the blockade has been devastating. Of course, we should emphasize that this is not a new policy. It goes back to 1960 and 1961 when the U.S. imposed sanctions and then a trade embargo against Cuba. And in 1961, the CIA oversaw a failed invasion of Cuba. And ever since then, the U.S. has tried to economically suffocate the island. In fact, there's a U.S. State Department cable from 1960 that's been declassified, which you can find on the Office of the Historian website of the U.S. government. And in this 1960 document, top U.S. State Department officials acknowledged that the revolutionary Cuban government was very popular, and the only way to destabilize it was to cause, quote, economic dissatisfaction and hardship, end quote. And they also said that the goal of the sanctions was, quote, hunger, desperation, and overthrow of government, end quote. And we've seen this policy for decades.

0: However, I do have to say that under Donald Trump, and especially under Secretary of State Marco Rubio, they have taken that blockade to a whole new level, an extreme level. It's not only a financial and economic blockade, it is now a military blockade. The U.S. Navy is preventing Cuba from importing oil. And this came, of course, after the U.S. invaded Venezuela in January and kidnapped Venezuela's internationally recognized president, Nicolas Maduro. And now the U.S. is trying to control Venezuela's oil. Trump has claimed that the U.S. is taking Venezuela's oil, and the U.S. is preventing Venezuela from exporting oil to Cuba. Venezuela had previously been the largest provider of oil to Cuba, and the U.S. has also threatened to impose very high tariffs on Mexico. Mexico is a major oil producer and offered to sell oil to Cuba, but Mexico is in a difficult situation because 80% of Mexico's exports go to the U.S. It's by far Mexico's most important trading partner. So they can't really sacrifice their own economic interests by risking massive U.S. tariffs to sell oil to Cuba. So the situation has been very desperate. And of course, according to international law, this blockade is entirely illegal. Every single year in the United Nations General Assembly, there's a vote in which pretty much all of the countries on Earth consistently vote to demand an end to the U.S. financial and economic embargo against Cuba. And consistently, the U.S. and Israel are the only countries on Earth that vote against that resolution. So this is an absolute outrage. And the UN, the Office of the UN High Commissioner for Human Rights, has published reports warning that Cuban children are dying because they do not have adequate medical attention after they're born, newborn babies, because hospitals don't have enough energy because of the oil shortage due to this blockade. So Cubans are dying, especially vulnerable children.
1: And speaking of international law, Ben, President Trump has said that he can, in his words, take Cuba. He said he could do whatever he wants to with Cuba. I mean, what do you make of statements like that? We're talking about a sovereign country here.
0: It's absolutely outrageous. We're seeing colonial rhetoric coming out of the White House, especially in terms of Latin America. We've seen that the White House, in its national security strategy that it published at the end of last year, the U.S. articulated what it calls the Trump corollary to the Monroe Doctrine. The Monroe Doctrine is a doctrine from 1823. It's more than 200 years old. And the White House, in fact, just on Twitter or X, they published a video in which they use explicitly colonial language, saying that all of the Western Hemisphere belongs to the United States, that the U.S. should control all of the region, violating the sovereignty of the countries in the region. But in the case of Cuba, again, it's even more extreme, where you see Trump just flippantly saying that the U.S. is going to take over the country, take the country. Cuba is a sovereign nation. It's recognized as an independent state by the United Nations. This is an absolute outrage. And the world should be condemning what is happening. Of course, there are countries condemning it, China, Russia, many other Latin American countries. But unfortunately, we see not only in the U.S., but even many Western allies going along with this. And it's absolutely scandalous. It's a complete violation of international law.
1: As you pointed out, Ben, Cuba has faced economic sanctions, other kinds of pressure for almost 7 decades, but it has got even stronger right now under President Donald Trump and his Secretary of State, Marco Rubio. And I want to talk about the role that Rubio is playing in all of this. I mean, he has Cuban roots. His parents came from Cuba to the United States. How big a role is he playing in driving this pressure campaign against Cuba right now?
0: There's no question that Rubio is playing the leading role. I'm not saying Trump is not playing a role, but honestly, I think Trump has really given Rubio carte blanche to do whatever he wants. And it's clear that for Rubio, this is an obsession. Rubio has dedicated his political career to regime change in Cuba. You mentioned that his family is of Cuban descent, although I should point out that his parents left Cuba before the Cuban Revolution in 1959. Ironically, they actually left Cuba when the island was run by a brutal right-wing dictator, Fulgencio Batista, who was a close U.S. ally. And the economic situation on the island was so horrible, there was, you know, so much suffering that his parents left for the U.S. And since then,

0: Rubio has claimed that his parents were so-called refugees of communism, even though they left before the revolution. But regardless, he comes from Miami, Florida, and he has dedicated his career to regime change, not only in Cuba, but also in Venezuela and in Nicaragua, where I'm speaking from, which has another revolutionary Sandinista government that is an ally of Cuba. So we've seen that the U.S., you know, has always been aggressive in Latin America, but especially under Secretary of State Marco Rubio. And I should remind people that Rubio is not only Secretary of State, he's also the National Security Advisor. And he's only the second figure in U.S. history to simultaneously hold both positions as head of both the State Department overseeing foreign policy and the National Security Council overseeing national security policy. The only other figure in U.S. history who simultaneously held both roles was Henry Kissinger, one of the most influential U.S. officials in the modern history of the United States. So that, I think, that symbolizes the power that Rubio has. And if you listen to the rhetoric of Rubio, you know, I follow him on Twitter, on X, I look at the statements of the State Department, he's constantly talking about Cuba. At least once a week, he releases another statement about Cuba, imposing more sanctions on Cuba. This is clearly an obsession for him.
1: As you pointed out, you're in Nicaragua right now. This is another country that's experienced a long and very sordid history of U.S. intervention. In the 1980s, President Reagan supported a terror group, a rebel group called the Contras, which tried to overthrow Nicaragua's left-wing government. I mean, how would you describe the long history of these U.S. interventions in Latin America and the Caribbean? You know, it's gone on now for almost, well, more than a century.
0: Well, the best word is imperialism or neocolonialism. And it's been bipartisan, to be fair. It's not just Trump and Rubio. This intervention has continued even under Democrats like Barack Obama, who backed a coup in Honduras in 2009, a coup in Paraguay in 2012, a political coup, a soft coup in Brazil against the previous president, Dilma Rousseff, and then the imprisonment of Lula, the current president. So, of course, this has been bipartisan, although I should say that under Trump and Rubio, they have been extremely aggressive, and they've even, you know, they've even been more interventionist than their predecessors. And, you know, it never ends. You know, we see, for instance, that in Colombia, there were just elections that were held, and the previous president of Colombia, the sitting president, Gustavo Petro, he just left, but when he was sitting, when he made these comments, he formally accused the U.S. government and Israel of not only meddling in his country's election, but of U.S. and Israeli companies which use technology, or the Colombian electoral system used technology from these companies. He formally accused these companies of rigging the vote on behalf of a right-wing politician who's now the current president of Colombia as of this week. His name is Abelardo de la Espriella, and he's also a U.S. citizen. We've also seen, for instance, in Honduras, right next to where I'm speaking to you from, in Central America, a few months ago, there was an election in Honduras, and the Trump administration openly meddled and threatened the left-wing candidate and vowed to provide massive economic support and aid for the right-wing candidate. So we're seeing that the U.S. is violating the sovereignty of so many countries in the region. Elections are coming up in Brazil, and once again, the U.S. is meddling in these elections. This is why so many people in Latin America are saying they simply want to be left alone. They don't want foreign interference. They want their sovereignty to be respected, which it should be under international law.
1: Ben, we are going to have to leave it there. Thanks so much for being with us.
0: Thanks for having me.
1: Vijay Prashad has made several visits to Cuba over the years, and he is co-author of the book titled On Cuba, Reflections on 70 Years of Revolution and Struggle. He joins me now from Santiago. Vijay, great to have you with us again.
2: Thanks a lot. Thanks, Alan.
1: Now, you have visited Cuba since the oil blockade was imposed on the country by the Trump administration in January. What is your assessment of the suffering that this blockade is causing since January?
2: Yeah, the blockade has been really quite complete. What this has meant is that transportation has been very difficult. People are walking to work. You know, they're having electricity cuts. There's sometimes a maximum of 2 hours of electricity a day. That makes it difficult for people to work from home, for instance. I visited a number of hospitals. They are having a very hard time trying to run on generators and so on. Doctor who does brain surgery told me they cannot do surgery like that on a generator because of the fluctuations of the current. 6 months into this, problems are very grave. There is a water crisis because water pumps are not functioning. And I must say, there has been no talk of humanitarian corridors or of de-escalation. So this looks like a really serious problem for the Cuban people.
1: The United States television network CBS News, they recently talked with the Cuban ambassador to the United Nations. And the ambassador told the network that Washington, in his words, are looking for a pretext for military aggression towards Cuba. Let's listen to some of what the ambassador had to say.
3: They are looking for a pretext to have a military aggression against
4: Cuba. Pretext for military aggression.
3: Which will be a huge mistake, because first of all, we are ready to fight back. But secondly, they know very well that we have some other options instead to have a military aggression. But coming back to the sanctions, it shows the unhealthy obsession of the Secretary of State with Cuba. You know, they have been sanctioned Cuban people every 10 days, every 2 weeks. Just 10 days ago, they sanctioned the Ministry of Health. They sanctioned the Ministry of Tourism. So they are trying to create a social discouragement in Cuba that gives them the pretext for a military aggression against Cuba.
1: So, Vijay, what do you make of the ambassador's words there?
2: Yeah, Anand, look, it's absurd. And I think his statement of an unhealthy obsession is quite correct. It's absurd. Cuba is a country of 11 million people, has never threatened the United States. There is no UN Security Council authorization for any military action, even if there were a pretext, you know, as the ambassador said. There is no authorization. The US has conducted an illegal war of aggression already against Cuba. This suffocation, this third-party embargo, all of this is illegal. The UN General Assembly routinely votes against the US embargo. It is absolutely an unhealthy obsession, and it needs to be brought to an end. There is no outcome here that is good. A military attack on Cuba would result in needless loss of life. United States really needs to back off from Cuba. It's one island in the Caribbean. Don't understand the threat. Obviously, they don't want to see people defy them or be disobedient. But for God's sake, we are not a community of nations where we're supposed to obey powerful countries. I mean, countries should be allowed to have their own positions. Cuba has its own position. It shouldn't be punished for that. It is indeed an unhealthy obsession of the United States.
1: As you point out, Cuba is one country in the Caribbean. But if it is attacked, and it seems like the United States wants to repeat what it did in Venezuela, attack Cuba and replace its leader. In fact, there have been reports here in the United States that the United States is now searching for someone to replace the president of Cuba. But how destabilizing would that be, not just for Cuba, but for the region, for Latin America, for the Caribbean?
2: You know, firstly, I would like to say that after the January blockade was tightened around Cuba, I met the president, President Miguel Díaz-Canel. He is ready and prepared. He said to me exactly what the ambassador said to the news. He said to me, we are ready to fight. And it's not just him. There is layer and layer of leadership in the country that would take over from him. In a sense, even though much smaller in scale and unable to inflict damage on the United States, the Cubans are a little bit like the Iranians. They will refuse to surrender. They have a lot of dignity. They understand that the United States wants to take Cuba back to the old days before 1959, not to advance Cuba to 2027. They want to go backwards. The Cuban people, in my opinion, are not prepared to go back to 1958, 1957. They don't want their country to become a gangster paradise. It will be extremely destabilizing for the entire Caribbean. In fact, in Latin America, you are going to see mass unrest. if there is an attack on Cuba. Cuba is a beloved country amongst the people of Latin America. Cuban doctors have come even during the COVID pandemic to heal people across Latin America. People will be very, very upset if there's an attack on Cuba, a direct physical military attack on Cuba.
1: You know, as you point out, Cuba does not pose any kind of threat to the United States. It's not threatening U.S. national security. It does not pose any kind of strategic threat either. But it is very prime real estate. And we know the way Donald Trump thinks. I mean, Trump view this as another country so that he can seize this country and dole out developments to his friends and his own family as well?
2: Well, but Anand, you know, they've conducted a genocide through proxy of the Israelis against the Palestinians in Gaza. They still don't have that real estate. The Palestinians are refusing to cede that territory. They can't win a war against the Iranians. I mean, you know, in a sense, there are lessons to be learned here. There is no real estate in Baghdad that was transferred to the United States. There's no real estate in Kabul or in Kandahar that is now in the hands of the United States. There is no real estate in Vietnam that is handed over to the United States. So a lesson needs to be learned. However much the elites in the United States would like to salivate about a return to build hotels and have casinos in Cuba, it's not going to happen. The Cuban people, like the Palestinians and the Iranians, will not permit it. Cuba is not going to do what Venezuela did. I can tell you that directly, having heard it from senior leadership and others in Cuba. They are not going to give up that easily. That's a very clear message that Miguel Diaz-Canel has sent to the United States. The Cuban leadership will not surrender.
1: Vijay, we need to leave it there. Thanks for being with us.
2: Thanks very much, Anand.
1: And that is it for this edition of The Heat. I'm Anand Naidu in Washington.

0: The Pentagon is under scrutiny over reports of deteriorating living conditions aboard an aircraft carrier supporting the U.S. war on Iran. New details about Imperial Japan's infamous biological warfare Unit 731 raise questions over the extent of its operations during World War II. Germany reports 12,500 heat-related deaths in 4 months, the highest figure in a decade. Hello and welcome from Beijing. This is the World Today. I'm Wang Mengmang. The United States is stepping up its threats of economic pressure on Iran. Defense Secretary Pete Hegseth says the U.S. can maintain a naval blockade of Iranian ports indefinitely. Treasury Secretary Scott Bessent also says the U.S. is going to apply measures on Iran that have never been seen. Our correspondent Nick Carper reports from Washington, D.C.
1: A very defiant message coming from the head of the Pentagon, the Defense Secretary Pete Hegseth, really saying that the United States is playing a long game here. He was speaking about that U.S. naval blockade that has so angered the Iranians and something that they want lifted as soon as possible. But from the U.S. perspective, that's all part of the economic pressure that they're trying to put on Tehran to prevent ships from entering and exiting Iranian ports. Pete Hegseth said that the United States could keep that blockade in place indefinitely. He said that the U.S. would rotate in and out U.S. ships to put essentially fresh ships into the region. And we are hearing reporting from the World's Wall Street Journal suggesting that a new U.S. aircraft carrier is heading to the region. The USS George Washington will be heading there to replace the USS Abraham Lincoln. All of that suggesting that the U.S. is in no hurry to end that blockade and intends, as Pete Hegseth there says there, to keep that blockade running indefinitely. Donald Trump also on social media has said that the U.S. is in complete control of the Strait of Hormuz. He's also said, I think we will keep it. But that's a very different message to the one that we're hearing from Tehran, because the head of Iran's paramilitary unit has said that the strait is under Iran's control and management. So we're still seeing that tussle over the important waterway, which really is not helping to cool the tensions over the wider conflict.
0: Iran has warned the United States against making a big miscalculation about the Strait of Hormuz based on fake intelligence. Tehran also says Supreme Leader Mojtaba Khamenei plans to shift the war with the U.S. to an offensive phase if Iran's conditions are not met. Ethan Kivani reports from Yazd.
2: This all stems from a very direct post by Foreign Minister Abbas Araghchi on his X account on Thursday. This was a response to claims by President Trump that the U.S. has total control over the Strait of Hormuz. And Araghchi fired back, saying that worse than fake news is fake intelligence. He is essentially accusing the U.S. of operating on bad information, leading to what he calls an even bigger miscalculation over the waterway. To be clear, when Araghchi talks about intelligence failure, he's likely pointing a finger at Israel. This is something Iranian officials have been warning about for a while. They have long claimed that Israeli intelligence assessments are designed to drag the U.S. into a wider conflict on their behalf, in fact. They point to recent history to back it up. For instance, they claim Israeli calculations suggested that assassinating Iran's former supreme leader back in February would trigger a fast collapse of the Islamic Republic. Of course, that didn't happen. And in another instance, they say the Israelis persuaded the

0: U.S. to join the war last year, betting that the Iranian people would then take to the streets to topple the government. Again, Tehran says their resilience proved those predictions wrong. So the message from Tehran is clear. They believe the U.S. is once again relying on flawed intelligence that could lead to a very dangerous and costly mistake. They have warning Washington to be careful, and they're signaling that they feel they have survived these so-called miscalculations before.
1: Now, multiple reports have emerged of deteriorating living conditions and mental health problems aboard the USS Abraham Lincoln. The aircraft carrier has been on a record deployment of over 8 months to support U.S. war on Iran. Lawmakers want an explanation from the Pentagon. And CNN's Evan Rodriguez reports.
2: It's been more than 250 days since the USS Abraham Lincoln left its home port of San Diego last November with more than 5,000 sailors and Marines. Its mission was extended to support U.S. operations in the war with Iran. Lawmakers are now demanding answers over concerns about deteriorating living conditions and service members' mental health.
3: I don't think President Trump is listening to these alarming examples of how sailors have been pushed to the very limits.
4: We need to hear from senior administration officials. How are they going to resolve this as soon as possible and deal with the disruption in the mental health and the physical health and the well-being of people serving our nation?
2: News outlets Stars and Stripes and the Navy Times reported there have been multiple attempts by crew members to jump overboard, citing interviews with sailors and families of those on board who described the impacts of the lengthy deployment.
5: Many family members described their kids or spouses telling them about non-operational toilets, moldy showers, laundry facilities that were broken for weeks, and extended periods with no hot water for showering. The families say their loved ones have described food shortages and standing in line at the ship's store for an hour or more, even while it often lacks basic supplies like toothpaste, soap, and deodorant.
2: In a statement, the U.S. Navy says, "We have not observed an increase in suicidal ideations or attempts aboard the ship. We take every service member's well-being seriously and have religious, medical, and mental health professionals available to assess and address concerns as they arise." CNN spoke to some of those aboard about a month before those reports.
6: It's hard, you know, it's hard on your mental state, being out to sea for 8 months without being on dry land. It takes a toll on you.
7: I miss my family, and I'm ready to go home.
2: I'm Ivan Rodriguez reporting.
1: Meanwhile, U.S. Defense Secretary Pete Hegseth says reports about poor conditions aboard aircraft carrier the USS Abraham Lincoln were completely misrepresented. The White House says it's committed to ensuring the U.S. military is equipped with the resources necessary to counter any threat to the United States.
8: Facing the unknown is always difficult. In a world in turmoil, it's easy to lose orientation. But when the storms come, we have to see the possibilities, reinvent, find new opportunities, discover a path forward. CGTN, see the difference.
1: Today marks the International Memorial Day for Comfort Women, observed annually on August 14th. The sexual services to the Imperial Japanese Army from the 1930s to 1945. Nearly half of them were Chinese, and more than 100,000 came from the Korean Peninsula. Well, today, survivors like China's Peng Ju-ing are among the very few still alive. Their families and advocates continue their fight not just for reparations, but lasting recognition and justice.
9: My 他妈妈三岁，然后呢

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2: A group linked to Japan's ruling Liberal Democratic Party has claimed there is no confirmed evidence of coercion of women by the Imperial Japanese Army. Professor Kuketsu Atsushi from Yamaguchi University criticizes the claim, saying more historical documents are proving Japan's wartime crimes. He also called for accountability for crimes against humanity.
3: At the time, women were recruited under military orders, sent to comfort women facilities, and forced to carry out so-called comfort services. The fundamental responsibility lies with the Japanese military and with the state that commanded the military. They have tried to evade this responsibility. More documents are still being discovered. Some show that facilities were set up in certain places under military orders with a specified number of women assigned there. So there is no doubt that the military, and therefore the state, was involved. The comfort women issue is a crime against humanity. I believe it is a crime with no statute of limitations. In legal theory, a crime may disappear after a certain period of time, say after 10 years, under what is known as a statute of limitations. But I believe this issue is not subject to any statute of limitations. I also believe it must be studied from an international perspective. This is not just an issue involving one or two individuals. It is a crime that humanity must never commit. So I believe it is very necessary to study this issue from an international point of view. It is not only violence against women, but also violence by human beings against other human beings.
2: In the Republic of Korea, people have gathered in front of the Japanese embassy to commemorate the victims of Japan's wartime sexual violence. Our correspondent Shane Ham reports from Seoul.
4: Every week since 1992, people have congregated here to remember the victims of Japan's wartime sexual violence.More than three decades later, the fight to restore dignity to these victims is as fervent as ever.
5: I've always felt so many people are here to remember this issue and to make sure that something like this never happens again. The moment I realized that people were coming here to remember the testimonies the grandmothers first shared,I've been wanting to come to this Wednesday protest every week ever since.
4: For the Republic of Korea and Japan, the issue is more than just about remembering the past. It's repeatedly become part of a broader and sometimes difficult relationship between two neighbors that are also important security and economic partners.
6: The story of the victims of Japan's military sexual slavery has become an internationally recognized issue and one of the few issues through which people around the world can come together and show solidarity. People continue to talk about it because they want to remember the victims and make sure something like this never happens again.
4: This gathering has continued weekly in front of the Japanese embassy in Seoul without fail for decades.Keeping the experiences of the victims of Japan's wartime acts in the public eye. In honor of International Comfort Women Day, the protest also highlights how questions of history and memory still resonate to this day. And with Japan showing signs of taking on a larger role in regional security, questions about the country's wartime past have taken on renewed significance.
6: We have experienced how statements attacking and insulting the victims caused deep wounds among people in both

0: Japan and the Republic of Korea, and how they ultimately damaged relations between the two countries. I think both sides can approach the issue much more carefully, having learned from the experience that such remarks actually made relations worse.
1: But with the number of surviving victims declining as the years go by, there's growing concern about what happens to their stories after they're gone.
0: In the past, we remembered individual victims, Kim Hak-soon, Kim Bok-dong, Gil Won-ok, and so many others, by learning about their individual stories. But increasingly, I worry that we simply refer to them collectively as sexual slavery, without really knowing what it is that we are remembering. I think we need to return to that original spirit.
1: For those who continue to gather here, remembering the past is not simply about looking backward. It's about how history is understood today, and whether it can become a foundation for greater understanding and trust between two neighbors. Shane Hom, CGTN, Seoul.
2: The Democratic People's Republic of Korea has criticized joint military drills between Washington and Seoul to be held next week. Pyongyang says the drills are a rehearsal for an aggressive war. The U.S. says its military exercises with the ROK, known as LG Freedom Shield, which began on Monday, are intended to master modern warfare. The DPRK has accused the U.S. of preparing for military confrontation and threatening regional security. Pyongyang says it will respond to what it calls a new level of threat with a new level of deterrent. U.S. President Donald Trump has signed an order to impose tariffs ranging from 10% to 100% on imported drones and their parts and components. A White House fact sheet says it's to address the national security threat posed by imports of drones and their components and aims to strengthen America's drone industry and supply chain.
3: Images may appear to be identical, but looks can be deceiving. The difference is not always obvious. It has to be discovered. There are always different sides to a story. We put the focus on the details. To see more, to understand better. CGTN. See the difference.
2: China has maintained its third highest rainstorm warning yellow over wide swathes of the country as remnants from Typhoon Dolphin continue to dump heavy rain. Some parts of Zhejiang and Henan provinces have seen record-high precipitation of over 900 millimeters and 500 millimeters, respectively, along with severe flooding and geological disasters. The central government has allocated nearly $12 million in funding for disaster relief, recovery, and rescue. More downpours and thunderstorms are forecast in parts of eastern, central, and southern China. The public is advised to avoid mountain areas and river valleys vulnerable to landslides and floods. The Chinese Ministry of Water Resources has warned of significant rising water levels in some major areas of the Yangtze River and Huai River basins. Now, the flood warning of the Huaihe River Basin, one of China's seven major rivers, has upgraded to the highest level after its largest tributary recorded nearly a meter of water over the warning level. The excess water was diverted to another river. And the floods also breached an embankment in the county of Henan Province, where more than 2,000 people were evacuated. More than 4,500 residents living around a detention basin were also relocated. While in Germany, public health organization, the Robert Koch Institute, says 12,500 people have died from heat-related deaths in just 4 months. That's the highest number in a decade. The figures are based on data from the Federal Statistical Office and 52 weather stations from April to early August. The Institute says that over 75% of the deaths occurred in the fourth week of June, when temperatures reached 40 degrees Celsius across large parts of Germany. Meanwhile, Serbian firefighters have been battling for more than a week to contain a forest fire devastating a nature reserve about an hour east of Belgrade. The blaze is one of dozens burning across the country, putting emergency services under

0: growing pressure. Our correspondent Alisa Milankovic reports from northeastern Serbia.
1: Around 2,000 hectares have been affected, making this the largest ongoing forest fire in Serbia. Estimates say that so far almost 10% of the entire Deliblatska Peščara Nature Reserve has been affected.
2: All around me you can see what the fire has already left behind. Burnt trees, scorched grass and devastated forest. And behind, in the distance, a smoke shows this is not over yet. Deep inside Deliblatska Peščara, forest fires are still raging.
1: For a people living nearby, there is at least some relief. No lives have been lost, and houses threatened by the flames have been saved. Around 350 firefighters, soldiers, police officers, and other emergency personnel are trying to keep it that way, while also stopping the fire from reaching more of the reserve. One of their main weapons is not water, but removing vegetation ahead of the flames to deny the fire a new place to burn.
3: To date, we've managed to create a very large number of fire breaks, ranging from 20 to 80 meters wide. As many as 60 kilometers of fire breaks have been created, which will certainly have a significant impact on preventing the spread of wildfires.
1: Where firefighters cannot reach, helicopters take over, collecting water from nearby lakes before disappearing behind the trees towards the smoke. Deliblatska Peščara is home to forests, grasslands and numerous protected species, making the consequences much greater than the number of hectares burned. Restoring an ecosystem consumed by fire can take years or even decades. And with smoke still rising above the forest, nobody here can yet say how much more will be lost. Aljoša Milenković, CGTN, Deliblatska Peščara in Serbia.
0: All right, now here's a recap of the headlines this hour. The Pentagon is under scrutiny over reports of deteriorating living conditions aboard an aircraft carrier supporting the U.S. war on Iran. New details about Imperial Japan's infamous biological warfare unit 731 raise questions over the extent of its operations during World War II. And Germany reports 12,500 heat-related deaths in just 4 months, the highest figure in a decade. Also in the news this hour, tech tourism is becoming China's newest inbound travel trend. More overseas visitors are adding Shenzhen's Huaqiang Bay electronics market to their itineraries. Our reporter Huang Fei has the story for us.
4: For a growing number of overseas visitors, one of Shenzhen's biggest attractions is this, Huaqiang Bay. It's often described as the world's largest electronics marketplace. And it has become a destination where tourists, creators and small business owners come looking for China's latest consumer technologies.
5: On TikTok, I just browse about the interesting places to visit in Shenzhen, and it brought me here. 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
6: 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I mean, when this gentleman was talking in Chinese, I could read exactly what he was saying. 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
4: For entrepreneurs and small businesses, Huaqiang Bay is more than a marketplace. 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
7: It's really quick for you to develop a product here. 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
4: Zhang Guoping's company was among the first to launch this dual-screen AI translator. 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
8: Design in the morning, prototype in the afternoon, mass production the next day, and global shipment within a week. Such speed of Huaqiang Bay is indeed representative of the Shenzhen speed. This is because Huaqiang Bay boasts a

0: complete electronic information industry chain accumulated over 40 years, as well as advanced manufacturing and service sectors. The integration and synergy of these two driving forces have made such a remarkable achievement possible.
1: That speed has helped Huachangbei become one of China's most internationally connected business districts. Xu said that nearly 8,000 overseas buyers visit the market every day to source products or explore business opportunities. As Shenzhen prepares to host this year's APEC meetings, Huachangbei is upgrading multilingual services, digital payment options, and visitor facilities to better serve international guests. Huang Fei, CGTN, Shenzhen, Guangdong Province.
2: 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Coming up next on CGTN is Sports Scene with Mike Fox. 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

0: Coming up on Sports Scene, Lin Xidong and Kwai Man advanced to the mixed double semi-finals at the WTT Smash Sweden, with both also progressing into the last 16 on the single side. At the National Bank Open, Zhang Shuai and Katerina Siniakova defeat Sara Errani and Nicole Melichon Martinez to clinch their first 1,000 title together. And He Xineng scores 17 in helping China's men beat Uruguay in a basketball friendly in Foshan. Hello, thank you for joining us on Sports Scene. We're live from Beijing. I'm Mike Fox. We begin with table tennis. At the WTT Europe Smash Sweden, Kwai Man is into the last 16 of the women's singles after cruising past Sofia Polkanova in four games. Playing her first of three matches on Thursday, Kwai in purple and black there goes up against Polkanova for the first time on the WTT circuit. The world number four looks sharp from the start and takes the opener 11-6. In the second, Austria's Polkanova covers the table well and drags her opponent into some long rallies. The two go point for point all the way until it's 13-all. But Polkanova wins the next two to level the match at 1-1. Kwai wins the third game 11-8 and the fourth goes down to the wire. But she wins two straight multi-shot rallies to take it 11-9. The 3-1 victory sends her into the round of 16, where she'll face Sabine Winter.
1: 11-9.
0: On the men's side, China's Lin Xidong beats American Kanik Jia in their first WTT singles meeting. Jia arrives after a straight games upset over former world champion Fang Bo. In the first game, fifth-seeded Lin finds himself 7-4 down, but he rattles off seven straight points to take it 11-7. He dominates the second, 11-3, and although the third is close, Lin keeps his head and wins three straight points from 10-9 down to take it 12-10. He'll face Alexis Lebrun for a quarter-final spot. Well, those two were also in action in the mixed doubles. Lin and Kwai cruised past Alexis Lebrun and Satsuki Odo in straight games to book their spot in the semi-finals. Lin and Kwai are the defending champions and come out firing by racing to a 10-3 lead. They go on to seal the opener 11-4. But the second game proves to be trickier. The world number five pairing trail early on. They are able to come back and take control with the frame level at 9-all. They win a brilliant exchange, which is a real treat for those in attendance. Great stuff. Lin later finishes it off and the Chinese pair take the game 11-9 for a 2-0 lead. The French-Japanese team try to battle back in the third. However, Lin and Kwai end up edging it 12-10 to seal the match. They will face Chinese Taipei's Lin Yunju and Tung Aitian for a place in the final. Afterwards, Lin revealed that this was their first meeting with this duo, and he was happy how he and Kwai were able to rise to the occasion.
2: We had never played them before, so it took a while to get used to their game. Once we did, we handled the rallies well. We were sharp on the first three shots and linked up pretty smoothly in the rallies.
3: I was a bit uncertain on some receptions in the second game and I played it a little safe, which put pressure on my partner. Overall, it was a good match, but we still have some fine-tuning to do.
0: Over in Chuzhou, Xie Jianye delivered a season-best 10.10 seconds to win the men's 100 metres at China's National Athletics Championships for his first title at this event in 6 years. The 32-year-old lines up in lane five and is the only athlete born

0: The 90s competing makes me feel very old. He reacts with a 0.159 second start, the third fastest off the line. But once he finds his rhythm, he is able to accelerate and hold his lead all the way to the finish. The 10.10 seconds result is Shear's fastest time in 2 years and his best since a 10.06 run during a USA training camp in 2024. It also vaults his domestic ranking from joint 7th to 2nd this season, cementing his anchor role for China's 4x100m relay team. Jiangxi's Ye Linyang Hung takes silver, while Guangdong's Wu Haolin claims bronze. With the Asian Games just around the corner, this victory provides a major confidence boost for Xie, who will turn 33 in 3 days.
1: 对于我来说，就相当于是告诉小将们。
2: I have a message for the young sprinters. Don't tell yourself it's impossible. You've always had that strength inside you, and you are capable. Just look at me. Even at 33, I'm still running and still able to deliver solid results. You will inevitably face all kinds of hardships along your journey. I've gone through all of them. In the end, you'll figure out that you're still who you are and you can make it. So keep pushing forward.
0: In the women's 100 meters, Chen Yujie storms to victory, clocking in at 11.08 seconds to break her own Asian under 20 record. The 17-year-old carries a 0.180 second reaction time out of the blocks. And while not the quickest to start, she puts in a dominating performance to seal the title for Zhejiang. Her result continues to top the Asian season rankings and ranks 9th in the all-time standings. 4 Asian results. Ge Manji takes silver with a season-best 11.30 seconds, while Xue Kengzhe claims bronze. You're watching Sports Scene on CGTN. Still to come. At the National Bank Open, Zhang Shuai and Katerina Siniakova defeat Sarah Errani and Nicole Melichar-Martinez to clinch their first 1,000 title as a team.

0: Each day, there are millions of stories. 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
1: We turn to tennis from the WTA National Bank Open in Toronto, where Zhang Shuai and Katerina Siniakova defeated Sarah Errani and Nicole Melichar-Martinez in straight sets to clinch their first WTA 1000 title as a team. Serving at the bottom is Zhang Shi and Siniakova opened the season with a title in Adelaide, and that kind of form is evident in the opener. The top seeds also won in Guangzhou 2 years ago. They claimed the first set 6-3 in this one. Siniakova also won titles in Indian Wells, Miami, Madrid and the French Open alongside Taylor Townsend earlier this season. And at times she shows just why she is the doubles world number one. Zhang and Siniakova win the second, 6-4 for the Czech-Chinese pair's third title together. And first at 1,000 level for Zhang, this is her fourth women's doubles title of the season and 19th in total. While for Siniakova, it's her 38th doubles title on the tour. And right after the women's doubles final, Iga Świątek defeated Elena Rybakina in straight sets, needing only 75 minutes to claim her first title of the season. Serving at the top is Rybakina, who has a chance to

0: past Aryna Sabalenka and become world number one for the first time with decent performances at back-to-back 1,000 events in Toronto and Cincinnati. But she is always second best on the day. Swiatek dominates the first 6-2. Swiatek's previous best result at this event was the semi-finals in 2023. The Pole fell to 8th in the latest world rankings after her Wimbledon title defence ended with a third round loss last month. But she has shown her quality coming back at this tournament. The 25-year-old wins the second 6-3 and clinches her 12th WTA 1000 title and 26th tour-level crown in total. Rybakina could still top the rankings depending on her and Sabalenka's results in Cincinnati or the US Open.
1: It means a lot. I'm speechless a little bit because the journey has been bumpy this season, so to be here and to hold the trophy and to win against, you know, the best players for sure means a lot, and I'm just proud of myself and super happy.
0: On the men's side in Montreal, home favourite Ben Shelton defended his title by beating fellow American Brandon Nakashima in straight sets to clinch his second Masters 1000 title. Shelton is at the top, and before arriving in Canada, the 23-year-old had won just one match across four Masters 1000 events this year and suffered early exits at the French Open and Wimbledon. But here, he's got his swagger back and goes on to claim the opener 6-3. Shelton keeps it going in the second, which does eventually need to be decided via a tiebreak. 12 months ago, Shelton enjoyed his biggest breakout moment when he captured his first Masters 1000 title in Toronto. The fifth seed wins the extra game to retain his title and become the fourth man this century to defend his Canada trophy after Andy Murray, Novak Djokovic and Rafael Nadal. This is also his fourth tour-level title of the season. Despite losing his first Masters final, Nakashima will climb to a career high of world number 22 next week. Novak Djokovic has said he is excited to be back ahead of his first Cincinnati Open in 3 years. That last appearance saw him win the title, but the 39-year-old enters the tournament this time, having not played since July's Wimbledon semi-final defeat to Jannik Sinner.
2: Well, I honestly wanted to have at least one tournament coming into US Open. Haven't played since Wimbledon. And my body reacted quite well after Wimbledon. It was the best that my body felt after any Grand Slam in the last 2 years, to be honest. Any other Grand Slam I played in the last 2 years, there was some kind of injury with different severity that took more time for me to address and then come back competing. So this time I was healthy and I really wanted to play. I kind of missed it. And
3: we had an interesting couple of days. But I've practiced a lot, and I am working as hard as I can. I'm pushing my body to the limit and trying to find my form, of course, for Cincinnati, but also for the US Open. And it's definitely getting there. It's definitely getting better. I feel better on the court. It's about finding your match rhythm now.
0: We turn to snooker, and at the China Open in Taiwan, Zhang Anda beat Chris Wakeland 6-4 to reach the quarterfinals. This is China's Zhang, who starts strong with breaks of 72, 118 and 79 to go 3 up. England's Wakeland made his first 147 maximum break at the Championship League earlier this season, but the high-scoring form eludes him on the day. However, despite this foul, he does eventually get level at 3-3. Zhang made his fifth career 147 at the German Masters earlier this season. He restores his lead thanks to a run of 95. And the 34-year-old puts the icing on the cake with a score of 62. Next up for him is former world champion Stuart Bingham. In other action is China's Su Jiahui, who loses to Australia's Neil Robertson 6-2. Robertson starts to pull away with a break of 89 in the fourth. He takes another step towards becoming world number one for the first time since 2015 after making a century of 102 in the fifth and then a break of 79 in the seventh. He goes on to complete a 6-2 win. The 44-year-old faces world number nine, Mark Selby, in the last eight after he

He got through to the 110th ranking event quarterfinal of his career by thrashing Kyron Wilson. Stay with us. Basketball is next. He Xianning scores 17 to help China's men beat Uruguay in a friendly in Foshan.

Images may appear to be identical, but looks can be deceiving. The difference is not always obvious. It has to be discovered. There are always different sides to a story. We put the focus on the details. To see more, to understand better. CGTN. 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
2: We return with basketball and with World Cup qualifiers just around the corner. China's men held off Uruguay 83-78 in Foshan in the first of two warm-up games between the sides. China take a 29-24 lead into the second quarter, but Uruguay, ranked 42nd in the world, respond with some physicality and good movement. Santiago Vescovi sinking a three to put them ahead by just 1 point. Jiabo Qiao answers with a powerful dunk to help China regain their advantage. The team's trade baskets throughout the period, and it's at 41 all until Pablo Gomez puts Uruguay ahead again. However, Liao Sanning beats the buzzer with a mid-range jumper to send China into halftime, leading by two. He Xining takes over in the fourth, scoring 5 straight points to push the lead to 10. The guard finishes with a team-high 17, and China hold on for the 5-point victory. The two sides will meet again on Saturday, also in Foshan.
3: We need to improve our awareness of taking the initiative on offense throughout the game. Secondly, we have to be more patient on defense. We exposed some issues in both of these areas today. On the offensive end, we met the team's requirements and showed what we are capable of from our daily training. However, we run into problems in the second quarter on offense. We failed to sustain our attack and keep moving on the court.
2: Now, Barcelona's Lamine Yamal returned to training for the first time since winning the World Cup with Spain in North America. Yamal was one of 8 players in the Barca squad that played for Spain during the tournament. The team also featured no Real Madrid players. Can you believe it? Ferran Torres is expected to leave for PSG before the La Liga season starts on August 23rd. Coming in the opposite direction is England international Anthony Gordon, who signed from Newcastle before the World Cup. He will be in the squad when they travel to Elche to start their title defence in a couple of weeks' time. Man City and new manager Enzo Maresca face Premier League champions Arsenal in the Community Shield on Sunday in Cardiff, the traditional curtain raiser for the English top-flight season. Maresca replaced Pep Guardiola at the helm after previously serving as his assistant during City's 2022-23 treble-winning season. He then guided Chelsea to glory at the first Club World Cup in 2025. Before leaving in January, with the likes of Erling Haaland now rested after leading Norway at the World Cup, new signings Elliot Anderson, Geronimo Rulli and Jeremy Munger are all present for the FA Cup winners. Belgium forward Jeremy Doku just signed a new 5-year deal, and the 24-year-old has huge hopes heading into this new season.

0: It's a privilege. Honestly, I'm so happy, you know, that they trusted in me, first of all, and as well that I can just continue to play for this big club. And being able now to sign a new contract shows that they trusted me and that they appreciate how I've been playing. First of all, I want to thank Pep for the years that I had with him. Unbelievable. I've learned so much. I remember our first conversation. And being here now, signing a new contract is also thanks to him.
1: Speaking of Haaland, the forward received his certificates for breaking 4 Guinness World Records during his time with Man City in Norway. The 26-year-old is officially the fastest to reach 100 Premier League goals, doing so in just 111 appearances. He also holds the record for most goals in a 38-game Premier League season with 36. In the Champions League, Haaland shares the record for the most goals in a single match with 5. On the international stage, he has scored 62 times in 55 appearances. 19 of those have come in the Nations League, another record in that competition. Haaland is now back in Manchester out of his 5th Premier League season after a strong World Cup debut where he scored 7 goals in 5 games. Not too bad. And finally, as part of this year's China-Africa Year of People-to-People Exchanges, an under-11 football team from Shanxi province recently travelled to Kenya. CGTN's Joy Kiruki Juma has more on their experiences.
2: Ladies and gentlemen, let's start.
3: The Shanxi Zidane under-11 youth football team played its first friendly match since arriving in Africa at a local primary school in the capital, Nairobi. Nacha Football Club youth team, composed of players aged 8 to 11 from various regions across Kenya, were on the opposite side. Both teams competed fiercely, with the scores remaining tight throughout. After the entertaining match, both teams hailed each other as they identified areas for improvement and learned the values of inclusion and respect.
4: The opponent's positioning, spacing, long passes and clearances were all very impressive. Their skills are excellent. I can tell they honed their skills while playing on dirt pitches in Kenya. The match will help me improve.
5: They were good. They kept pushing to the limit even though they were tired. They are not bad. The next time they can beat us if they work hard.
3: The next day, the Zidane team were back on the pitch for their second fixture, this time against PCEA Umoja Football Club, another Nairobi-based local under-11 side. The match was a roller coaster. The Zidane team trailed in the first half but did not lose heart. In the second half, they fought back tenaciously to level the score, ultimately forcing a penalty shootout, which they lost by a single goal.
6: I gained a new understanding of my love for football. I learned that in a match, you have to give it your all and never give up. We kept fighting until the very last moment. Although we lost, I gave it my best, and I'll keep striving next time.
3: Fierce rivals on the pitch became friends off it, exchanging gifts, chatting, and laughing together after the matches.
7: We saw that the Kenyan children are very skilled on the ball and incredibly determined. We particularly want to learn from their competitive spirit and their positive attitude. We hope to bring this football culture back with us to Zidane.
3: These heartwarming moments captured on the school grounds of Nairobi will remain etched in the memories of the children from both countries, a special chapter in their growth that will serve as a lasting source of warmth and inspiration. Joy Kiruki Juma, CGTN.
1: A great sight to see. 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Don't forget to follow us using the handle CGTN Sports Scene across X, Facebook and YouTube. And stay right there because the world today continues next. Bye for now.

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0: Were you worried about your life at that particular time?
1: Not at all.
2: Excellency, thank you very much for your time. What is your assessment of the state of the continent today?
3: Africa has the potential to power itself.
4: Excuse me.

0: Hello and welcome from Beijing. This is the World Today. I'm Wang Mengmang. The United States is stepping up its threats of economic pressure on Iran. Defense Secretary Pete Hegseth says the U.S. can maintain a naval blockade of Iranian ports indefinitely. Treasury Secretary Scott Bessent says the U.S. is going to apply measures on Iran that have never been seen. Our correspondent Nick Harper reports from Washington, D.C.
1: A very defiant message coming from the head of the Pentagon, the Defense Secretary Pete Hegseth.Really saying that the United States is playing a long game here. He was speaking about that U.S. naval blockade that has so angered the Iranians and something that they want lifted as soon as possible. But from the U.S. perspective, that's all part of the economic pressure that they're trying to put on Tehran to prevent ships from entering and exiting Iranian ports. Pete Hegseth said that the United States could keep that blockade in place indefinitely. He said that the U.S. would rotate in.And out U.S. ships to put essentially fresh ships into the region. And we are hearing reporting from the World's Wall Street Journal suggesting that a new U.S. aircraft carrier is heading to the region. The USS George Washington will be heading there to replace the USS Abraham Lincoln. All of that suggesting that the U.S. is in no hurry to end that blockade and intends, as Pete Hegseth there says there, to keep that blockade runningindefinitely. Donald Trump also on social media has said that the U.S. is in complete control of the Strait of Hormuz. He's also said, I think...
0: Meanwhile, Iran has warned the United States against making a big miscalculation about the Strait of Hormuz based on fake intelligence. Tehran also said Supreme Leader Mojtaba Khamenei plans to shift the war with the U.S. to an offensive phase if Iran's conditions are not met. Ethan Kivani reports from Yazd.
2: Well, this all stems from a very direct post by Foreign Minister Abbas Araghchi on his X account on Thursday. This was a response to claims by President Trump that the U.S. has total control over the Strait of Hormuz. Araghchi fired back saying that worse than fake news is fake intelligence. He is essentially accusing the U.S. ofoperating on bad information, leading to what he calls an even bigger miscalculation over the waterway. To be clear, when Araghchi talks about intelligence failure, he's likely pointing a finger at Israel. This is something Iranian officials have been warning about for a while. They have long claimed that Israeli intelligence assessmentsare designed to drag the U.S. into a wider conflict on their behalf, in fact. They point to recent history to back it up. For instance, they claim Israeli calculations suggested that assassinating Iran's former supreme leader back in February would trigger a fast collapse of the Islamic Republic. Of course, that didn't happen. And in another instance, they say,The Israelis persuaded the U.S. to join the war last year, betting that the Iranian people would then take to the streets to topple the government. Again, Tehran says their resilience proved those predictions wrong. So the message from Tehran is clear. They believe the U.S. is once again relying on flawed intelligence that could lead to a very dangerous and costly mistake. They have...warning Washington to be careful, and they're signaling that they feel they have survived these so-called miscalculations before.
0: China's defense ministry has urged Japan to stop its dangerous acts of remilitarization. These remarks come as tomorrow, August 15th, will be the 81st anniversary of Japan's unconditional surrender in World War II.Local media in Japan reports that the Japanese Defense Ministry is also set to submit a record-high budget, nearly 9 trillion yen for fiscal year 2027.
3: Historical facts must not be forgotten, and justice and peace must not be compromised. We urge the Japanese side to earnestly

0: reflect on itself, recognize and atone for its crimes, adhere to the post-war international order, and stop its dangerous acts of remilitarization. Any return to the wrong path will bring a more crushing defeat and a more complete reckoning.
1: Today marks the International Memorial Day for Comfort Women, observed annually on August 14th. This day was established by civil groups in the Republic of Korea, China, Japan, and other countries in 2012 to commemorate the victims of the Japanese military's sexual slavery system prior to and during World War II.The Comfort Women referred to some 400,000 young girls and women in Asia forced to provide sexual services to the Imperial Japanese Army from the 1930s to 1945. Nearly half of them were Chinese, and more than 100,000 came from the Korean Peninsula.And today, survivors like China's Peng Ju-ing are among the very few still alive. Their families and advocates continue their fight, not just for reparations, but lasting recognition and justice.
2: 我的眼睛是九十块的啦，日本来日本精神，日本很渣呀。哎，那个炸弹下的有偷袭了，哎，去问那个警卫了，他也是发烧啊，脖子疼，就把那眼睛抽坏了。开头是我的姐姐受难，我姐姐只有13岁，我们受难是到达大概到达45岁。外头还妈妈，还妈妈13岁，然后呢，50多岁也当做小萝卜，我就不愿意，我要当个饭，他就说起运鬼子来，到了我害我跑外去你家，我这里想上下两间房。50多个人还要少了，还该咋讲？还我叫出来就把那50几个人就抱住，就把我就找了打，找了打我就当时就流血，我多了就别人死的。我自己就是不肯走，怎么打单的了？不过走了就是打断两根，完了是那个木棍剁的。做炸弹那些那些没有，还是闷在走了走了，到屁股上那个的啦，到屁股上面还不是受害，再以后学的，在那里的，不像十几的时候时间记不到那。那个时间还没结日子呢。
1: In the Republic of Korea, people have gathered in front of the Japanese embassy to commemorate the victims of Japan's wartime sexual violence. Our correspondent Shane Ham reports from Seoul.
3: Every week since 1992, people have congregated here to remember the victims of Japan's wartime sexual violence.More than 3 decades later, the fight to restore dignity to these victims is as fervent as ever.
4: I've always felt so many people are here to remember this issue and to make sure that something like this never happens again. The moment I realized that people were coming here to remember the testimonies the grandmothers first shared,I've been wanting to come to this Wednesday protest every week ever since.
3: For the Republic of Korea and Japan, the issue is more than just about remembering the past. It's repeatedly become part of a broader and sometimes difficult relationship between two neighbors that are also important security and economic partners.
5: The story of the victims of Japan's military sexual slavery has become an internationally recognized issue and one of the few issues through which people around the world can come together and show solidarity. People continue to talk about it because they want to remember the victims and make sure something like this never happens again.
3: This gathering has continued weekly in front of the Japanese embassy in Seoul without fail for decades, keeping the experiences of the victims of Japan's wartime acts in the public eye. In honor of International Comfort Women Day, the protest also highlights how questions of history and memory still resonate to this day. And with Japan showing signs of taking on a larger role in regional security, questions about the country's wartime past have taken on renewed significance.
5: We have experienced how statements attacking and insulting the victims caused deep wounds among people in both Japan and the Republic of Korea, and how they ultimately damaged relations between the two countries. I think both sides can approach the issue much more carefully, having learned from the experience that such remarks actually made relations worse.
3: But with the number of surviving victims declining as the years go by, there's growing concern about what happens to their stories after they're gone.
5: In the past, we remembered individual victims, Kim Hak-soon, Kim Bok-dong, Gil Won-ok, and so many others, by learning about their individual stories. But increasingly, I worry that we simply refer to them collectively as sexual slavery, without really knowing what it is that we are remembering. I think we need to return to that original spirit.
3: For those who continue to gather here, remembering the past is not simply about looking backward. It's about how history is understood today, and whether it can become a foundation for greater understanding and trust between two neighbors. Shane Hom, CGTN, Seoul.
1: And that's where we'll leave it for this hour's The World Today. Up next is Global Business with Vivian Nunes. Stay tuned.

Welcome to Global Business here on CGTN. I'm Vivienne Nunes. The headlines we're tracking this hour. Box office boom. China's film market continues to heat up. As of Friday, ticket sale takings during the summer vacation surpassed 9.3 billion yuan. Trade spat following Washington's recent tariffs on Brazilian exports. Brazil takes steps that could lead to reciprocal action against the United States. And costs rise. A sudden increase in the fees to obtain Japanese tourist visas is causing concern among foreign residents and tourists. Let's take a quick look at the Chinese mainland markets now, where equities closed higher on Friday. The Shanghai Composite barely moved, while the Shenzhen component edged up 0.45%. We'll have more details later in the program. But first, let's take a look at how regional markets performed and how Wall Street closed overnight.

0: China's summer film market continues to surge, with box office revenue, including pre-sales, reaching 9.3 billion yuan, or 1.38 billion US dollars as of today. The country's cumulative 2026 box office has now exceeded 25 billion yuan, or 3.7 billion US dollars. Bolstered by several standout performances and a steady flow of upcoming releases, the summer film season is gathering ever greater momentum. Kung Fu Soccer has accumulated nearly 2.3 billion yuan, and All Wishes Come True has grossed more than 1.5 billion yuan. The newly released movie Once Upon a Time in the Middle East is the latest film sensation lighting up China's summer box office. Our Zheng Chunying has more.
1: A Chinese restaurant, far from home, and a community caught in the shadow of war. Once Upon a Time in the Middle East follows Xu Fu, a Chinese chef who travels overseas to make a living, only to find himself confronting the realities of armed conflict. But rather than focusing on the battlefield, the film uses food and everyday life to explore survival, compassion, and the value of peace.
2: The film is about friendship, life, and children. What struck me most is that every life matters, no matter where or when.
1: And that story appears to be connecting with audiences. The film officially opened nationwide on August 11th. During preview screenings from August 8th to 10th, it generated nearly 40% of the box office, despite accounting for just 18% of screenings.
3: Some preview screenings were already close to full. The turnout and box office performance were better than we expected, and that gives us confidence.
1: The film's strong opening comes as China's summer movie season gathers pace, with domestic and international releases competing for audiences. Industry observers say competition remains intense in China's summer movie season, but strong word of mouth from preview screenings has continued to drive demand for Once Upon a Time in the Middle East. With its early box office momentum, the film could have staying power well beyond its opening weekend and emerge as one of the key domestic releases driving the second half of the summer season. Zheng Chunying, CGTN.
0: Meanwhile, China's offline live performance market is also proving to be a hit. Data from the China Association of Performing Arts show box office revenue for commercial performances nationwide rose over 9.4% on a yearly basis in the first half of the year, with attendance nearing 100 million, a 5% year-on-year increase. The performance economy has become a vital consumption engine, with official reports indicating that every 1 yuan in direct box office revenue generates nearly 7 yuan in additional spending. Cities are also transforming urban street blocks and parks into performance venues, revitalizing cultural and tourism assets. Well, for more on China's booming performing arts market, let me bring in Chen Jiahe, Chief Investment Officer at Novum RK Technologies. Thanks so much for making time to speak to us this afternoon. What are the flow-on effects of hosting large-scale concerts? How do other parts of

0: local economies benefit.
1: Hi, thank you for having me. The flow-on effect of hosting these kinds of large-scale concerts is very important for booming the local economy. Many parts of the local economy will benefit significantly when large concerts are being held. For example, hotel is the first part of the economy that will get benefit when there is a large concert holding. In Haikou City, for example, where I am living, many hotels nearby will receive full booking for 2 or 3 days. This will significantly increase the income of hotels. Meanwhile, when people are coming to visit a concert in a city, most of them would not only come to attend the concert and go, they would spend 2 or 3 days or even longer to travel around the places of interest around the city. For example, when people are coming to attend a concert in Haikou, you know, cities surrounding Haikou, such as Sanya and Wenchang, will also get a lot of visitors. The situation also happens vice versa. When there is a concert holding in Sanya, the Haikou city will also get a lot of visitors. This will further boost the local consumption of restaurants, shopping malls, recreation centers, water sports, all sorts of things.
0: All right, that's the performing arts market. Are there other areas that have seen successful growth in cultural tourism, and will they be sustainable in the long term?
1: Yes, definitely. Currently, the service economy and the tourism industry are growing very rapidly in China. Therefore, we have seen a lot of growth in many other culture-related tourism sectors besides the performing arts market. For example, the tourism relating with the culture, especially the history, is growing very rapidly in China. China is a country that has thousands of years of history. We have special historical heritages in many different places. For example, Sanxingdui and Kuahuqiao sites are having both the history of thousands of years. The oldest bow still existing in China is now performing in Kuahuqiao Museum, which was made about 8,000 years ago. So these historical heritages have significantly increased the tourism market. Meanwhile, the local culture is also a very attractive thing. Because China is such a large country, the culture in the south can be very interesting to people from the north and vice versa. And all of the Chinese culture is very attractive to global tourists. And don't forget about city walk. Currently, a lot of city walks are attracting people to discover the places of interest in many metropolises, such as Changsha, Nanjing, etc., are being posted by visitors on internet. And a lot of flow-on effects have also been brought up by this traveling.
0: Well, you mentioned metropolises. What about this idea of cities now turning older streets and shopping districts into open-air performance spaces instead of using traditional big venues? How effective do you think this trend is when it comes to breathing new life into underutilised parts of cities?
1: I think this is a very clever move. Compared with holding large concerts using big venues, turning old streets and shopping districts into open-air performing spaces have a lot of advantages. For example, it will significantly reduce the pressure on traveling. Holding a huge event in a big venue would usually cause a lot of traffic jam. The moving of tens of thousands of travelers at the same time would also pose pressure to places like the airport, railroad station, etc. But holding more open air performances, especially holding these performances at a smaller scale in old streets, shopping districts, traditional city areas, would have a much smaller impact to the normal life of the city. It can also bring potential customers closer to the shopping districts of the urban area, which will increase the consumption with the local economy as well. Instead, when holding big events, many people would go to only the places surrounding these big venues. So this is definitely a very clever move. It will do a lot to improve the local consumption.
0: All right. Thank you very much for those thoughts. Chen Jiahe joining us there from Haikou. Now, a loofah plant may not look like much, but processing can transform it into a premium bath or kitchen cleaning product, selling for more than $10 a piece. Behind that transformation is a partnership between two Chinese regions, one with land and labour and the other with technology and markets. CGTN's Yobo Kun reports from Huang Mei.
2: It's loofah season.
3: This is also a loofah.
4: I have one of those at home, but before it becomes a bath sponge, it starts
5: right here at Huang Mei County, where vast stretches of farmland are dedicated to grow loofahs.
4: Here in the village, farmers are busy harvesting mature loofahs from the fields, getting them ready for the next stage of processing. I decided to join them and see how it's done.
5: This one?
6: This one is perfect.
5: This one is perfect.
6: This one is perfect.
5: 哦，还得掰下来。
3: 哎，这个里面就空裂了，是吧？空裂它就沉着，好像进水里面。

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2: 哎呦，
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1: He used to grow soil beans. Now, by growing loofahs, he earns around $400 a month.
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1: These loofahs aren't meant for the dinner table. They're grown for their natural fiber, which is used in making cleaning and bath product. Before becoming finished goods, they're soaked, peeled, and sun-dried.
2: I'm now putting on my boots to join the farmers to peel the loofahs.
3: 慢一点，慢一点。
1: These loofahs have been soaking for about 3 days. Now I'm going to beat them against the ground to get the outer layer off.
2: 使劲发。
3: 哎，好。
2: This is fun.
3: 放在水里洗一下就可以。
2: 搓。You're gonna wash off the green thing on those loofahs. Okay. My work.This raw loofah's crop can sell about 20 yuan per kilo, or about $3 per kilo. But after they made it into kitchen and bath product, the prices can jump 5 times.
1: In other words, it's no longer just an agricultural product. It's becoming a consumer good.
2: So how does a simple loofah become a much more valuable product? It takes more than a farm. It takes technology, processing, and also access to global market. And that's where Ningbo comes in.
1: While Huang Mei has the land and labor, Ningbo on China's eastern coast has the know-how and the market. The two regions have been working together for 3 years.
4: 我们就是希望呢，以什么样模式呢？研发、设计、市场、渠道放在我们宁波，这边生产、加工、制造呢放到这样一个前店后厂分工协作的模式，来最大限度的发挥各自彼此的长板。
1: The project is led by Sheng, a Huang Mei native who has been working in Ningbo for years.
5: 我们这个产品的主要，出口到这个欧洲，到日韩。嗯，我们现在在黄梅这边，我们的基地总共有1300亩，在未来我们规划大概预计要做到5000亩。嗯
1: ，From a loofah in Huangmei fields to a product sold worldwide is more than a crop. It's a supply chain linking land, technology, and global market. 余伯坤 ，CGTN， 黄梅。Hubei Province.
6: 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When we return, trade tensions following Washington's recent tariffs on Brazilian exports. 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
6: Brazil has begun proceedings that could lead to reciprocal action against the United States following Washington's recent tariffs on Brazilian exports. The U.S. slapped a 25% tariff on some Brazilian products last month, citing unfair trade practices, and applied a 12.5% duty on goods from numerous countries, including Brazil, over claims of forced labor.Brazil's latest move involves requesting further diplomatic consultations with the U.S. trade authorities.And U.S. President Donald Trump has signed an order to impose ad valorem tariffs ranging from 10% to 100% on imported drones and their parts and components. A White House fact sheet says it's a move to address the national security threat posed by imports of drones and their components and aims to strengthen America's drone industry and supply chain. The tariff is set to take effect 21 days from August 13th.South Africa's already strained trade relationship with the United States has taken another hit. Despite months of negotiations, new tariffs from Washington on South African goods are here to stay. Sumitra Naidu has this report.
8: In February, a U.S. court overturned Trump's sweeping tariffs, but Washington has now imposed a new 12.5% tariff on a wide range of South African exports. The duties introduced under Section 301 of the U.S. Trade Act targets countries the Trump administration says have failed to prevent goods made with forced labor from entering their supply chains. Allegations Pretoria has strongly rejected.
9: We believe that we've got the rules and the laws in place to prevent that activity, particularly as it relates to forced labor and importation of goods from forced labor. We maintain that, of course, the findings from the U.S. government is that we don't.
10: South Africa lobbied its case in Washington, but the tariffs are here to stay, at least until the Department of Trade and Industry starts its process to address U.S. concerns.
9: We've taken a decision as a result thereof to publish a gazette for public comment. The gazette is not, it's not necessarily a admission that we do in fact import goods from forced labor, but it is involving a public process where if there are findings that there are these kind of things happening, perhaps not in sight of the state at the moment, we'd be able to mitigate against it.
8: Before Trump's Liberation Day tariffs, most South African goods entered the U.S. duty-free under AGOA, the African Growth and Opportunity Act. Automotive and aluminium products have since faced 25% import duties, but they are now exempt from the latest tariffs, along with several critical minerals and agricultural products.
11: For oranges, nuts, and certain fruit juices, there's still no tariffs at the moment. And that shows you, though, that the U.S. administration understands that these tariffs are inflationary, because they exempted them because these are the products they don't have and their consumers wanted these products.
8: South Africa is not alone as Washington widens its global trade offensive, with 60 U.S. trading partners also facing the new tariff regime.
11: Now these tariffs are not isolating South Africa like the 30% we were in while our competitors were facing far lower tariffs. They are not favorable, but at the same time, not disastrous, if one can say that, because we could compete. Chile, Peru, they are facing the same tariffs as us, and they usually are major competitors in the U.S. market.
8: Despite the growing tensions, Pretoria is adamant the U.S. remains an important trading partner. In the meantime, South Africa is accelerating efforts to diversify its export markets, with China emerging as a key partner after Beijing announced a zero tariff policy for African countries. Sumitra Nadu, CGTN, Johannesburg.
6: U.S. inflation at the factory gates was unchanged in July. The market has taken it as another sign that inflation will start to ease. Karina Mitchell has more from New York.
12: We saw in the monthly numbers for CPI in the previous session, which were in line with estimates. But PPI for the month of July unchanged. The estimate was to see a rise of 0.2%. Year over year, that number working out to 4.7%. That is the lowest number we've seen since March. So inflation is starting to tick lower. It's just taking a painfully long time for it to do so. And that was mirrored in the CPI annual data that we got again in the previous session. Now, if you look at the core number for PPI, that saw a rise of 0.2%, below the estimate of 0.3% year over year, that number working out to 4.2%. We did see margins increase in certain sectors, including health and beauty, food and alcohol. And by contrast, we saw prices fall when it comes to freight and truck transportation as well. A major factor was that, because of that, was a final drop in demand energy prices. It was off by 3.1% for the month, and gas prices down by almost 6%. Of course, so much of that tied to that memorandum of understanding that was signed by the U.S. and Iran, all but fallen by the wayside now. And so much of this inflation story is tied to what happens in the Strait of Hormuz. But markets, Wall Street, did like the tamer inflation data overall, and traders are now betting that we do not see a rate hike from the Federal Reserve when it meets for its policy meeting in September. On the day, U.S. benchmarks finished higher. The S&P finishing at an all-time record high, up by 0.7%, and actually crossing the 7,800 mark for the first time ever during the trading session. Quick look ahead to Wall Street and what to expect on Friday. We will get another round.
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13: Come with me to a day in the life working two full-time jobs in a different city. But it's still ridiculous how few...
14: From TikTok to YouTube, social media is filled

0: filled with young people narrating a life beyond the 9-to-5. But behind the hashtags, the picture is more complicated than it looks. According to US government data, the portion of workers holding multiple jobs has stayed above 5% of the workforce for 3 years running, the longest such streak since 2009. And holding multiple jobs isn't actually a young person's game. Data from 2025 shows the rate barely shifts across age groups. Money is a big motivation. Real wages barely moved the past year, while rent, groceries, and insurance have kept climbing. Before transitioning to a full-time role earlier this year, one DC worker was working three jobs at once.
1: Gets more really exciting because you're like, oh, I'm earning more money. I'm like using my time really wisely. And so you don't really realize that you're stretched then until you have these weeks where you're working a 50-hour work week.
0: In the end, though, the breaking point wasn't the hours. It was the math itself.
1: I realized I was actually spending way more money on convenience fees. So like Ubering to a job, getting takeout because I couldn't, I didn't have any time to cook dinner. So actually when I pulled back on one of my jobs, I ended up saving more money just on my day-to-day expenses because I had time to prep for the week, strategize on using the metro or the transit system, the bus. And so when I was able to do that, I actually saved a lot more money.
0: Turns out the fourth job isn't always the answer. Sometimes it's the one you quit. Junwei Sum, CGTN, Washington.
2: Still to come on Global Business. Costs rise. A sudden increase in fees to obtain Japanese tourist visas is causing concern among foreign residents and tourists. We'll have the details when we return.
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2: Time now to check how equity markets on the Chinese mainland, Hong Kong and Tokyo wrapped up the week. And Timothy Pope is standing by for us in Shanghai. Good to see you, Tim. It's been another volatile week for Chinese mainland stock markets. What have you been following?
4: Good to see you too, Viv. Volatility does seem to have set in for the moment on the Chinese mainland stock markets. We've had another week of investors throwing their money from one side of the market to the other and back again. Although there have actually been some consistent winners. Today the market started fairly muted after Thursday's sell-off, but there was a late recovery and that helped the Shanghai Composite Index close flat. The Shenzhen component added almost half of 1% and the Chinex board gained 1.1%. Biotech stocks, they did pretty well pretty much all this week. We've talked before about the really strong first half of the year that we've seen for Chinese innovative drug companies, and that's really getting reflected in the market at the moment. And the other winners were optical module and data center cooling companies. We had investors looking for new angles to buy a slice on the AI infrastructure build-out. Today we saw it wasn't just investors doing that, actually. Optical module maker Zhongji InnoLight announced that it's buying a more than 10% stake in Zhongshi Technology, also called Beijing Jones Tech, which makes thermal management products for data centers. It helps keep all of Zhongji InnoLight's products cool while they're running. Zhongji is spending around 1.75 billion yuan on that purchase. Its shares were up 2.4% after that announcement, and Zhongshi hit its 20% daily limit gain. That move as well is going to look pretty familiar to anyone who's been watching the US AI boom, with companies that are benefiting from the AI infrastructure growth increasingly taking stakes elsewhere in their own supply chains. The other big story this week was the Unitree IPO, which was more than 8,000 times oversubscribed just by retail investors. So demand was absolutely massive. The robot maker raised 6.1 billion yuan at an IPO valuation of around 61 billion yuan. That's around 9 billion US dollars. And that valuation is well above the roughly 42

0: $2 billion that was implied by its original fundraising plan. As of right now, we don't have an exact date for its debut, but it's expected to start trading on the STAR market next week, Viv.
1: A very big IPO. What about the other Asian stock markets then? What's been happening around the region?
0: Well, Hong Kong's Hang Seng was in pretty poor shape compared to the other regional markets today. It ended the session 1.1% lower. This week was really earnings heavy for Hong Kong, and those results have been shaping trade for the last couple of days. Tencent was probably the biggest one. It was down 0.2% today, continuing to lose ground after a quarterly earnings miss because despite strong revenue from its core gaming and advertising businesses, a lot of its cash flow is being directed at AI investment. We also had earnings from SMIC, which is very much on the other end of that seesaw. Tencent is spending money on AI, and SMIC is the one getting paid. SMIC's second quarter numbers were very strong. Revenue was up 36% year on year, passing $3 billion for the first time. Net profit was triple what it was this time last year. And today the chip maker said its demand is so good, it's putting up the prices on its most popular products. SMIC's co-CEO, Zhao Haijun, said it's called fairer pricing. Its stock was leading the Hang Seng today, up 4.8%. Over in Tokyo, the Nikkei 225 was up 0.6%. That was buoyed up by some hopes that the US Fed will hold interest rates steady at its next meeting. That comes after the latest producer price data hit the markets overnight. That supported risk appetite a bit among Japanese investors. So we saw Nintendo, one of the top gainers, up almost 7%. Viv.
1: Thank you very much. Tim Pope joining us there from Shanghai. The yen is heading for its biggest weekly drop in 3 months, having given back about half of the gains from recent official intervention. The currency fell about 1% this week to around 159.2 per dollar, hovering near the 160 level that markets see as a potential trigger for fresh official action. Support for the dollar from higher oil prices and Middle East tensions has been offset by softer US jobs and inflation reports, which reduced expectations for Federal Reserve rate hikes. Former top currency diplomat Mitsuhiro Furusawa said Japan may conduct more joint yen intervention at any time, while markets now see a 76% chance of a Bank of Japan rate hike in September. Economist Hitoshi Tsunetomo said structural issues, including overseas production shifts and chronic labour shortages, render intervention largely ineffective and leave the yen vulnerable to further declines.
2: Because the yen's weakness is driven by structural factors, even if currency intervention is carried out, it is actually very difficult to truly reverse the exchange rate trend and sustain a yen appreciation. In this sense, some market participants even believe that once the authorities step in, it would instead present a buying opportunity for the dollar, so the yen remains hard to strengthen. So intervention is unlikely to change the yen's weakening trend. The market broadly still sees room for further depreciation. That is why, despite repeated signals from the Japanese government about possible intervention, the market has not shown a notable reaction. This is the current reality.
1: A sharp increase in Japan's tourist visa fees has sparked unease among foreign residents and travellers, particularly nationals from lower-income countries who must secure visas for entry. This development comes as the nation's once thriving inbound tourism sector shows signs of weakening, pressured by escalating accommodation and consumer costs. Najib El-Kash has the story.
3: This summer, Japan witnessed the first decrease in the number of incoming foreign tourists in 5 years. Japanese authorities raised the fees for single-entry tourist visas to 15,000 Japanese yen from 3,000, a 400% increase at the beginning of July. The price hike, the first in nearly 50 years, left many wondering about the timing of the drastic step at a time when the inbound tourism boom is facing serious challenges.
4: Hotel costs keep going up as we check, and the closer it gets to the date, the more the hotel prices increase.
5: People other than the French and other rich country, they don't need to pay a visa. It's okay for them, they're rich. But for the poor country, developed country, and you need to pay about $100 and $200 they think that this will be an obstacle for them to come in Japan.
3: Japan received more than 42 million foreign visitors in 2025, an increase of more than 50% year on year. However, figures from this year cast shadows on the sustainability of growth in the sector. In June, the number of tourists decreased by 6.8% compared to the same month of last year.
6: Actually, my family planned to visit to Japan, but like I heard like the visa for tourism is rising up like 5 times more expensive. It's because of the government is not sided like for to foreigners, not very friendly for foreigners.
3: Here in Japan, some are surprised at the government's decision to increase visa prices. They say statistics show the numbers of foreign tourists are down for the first time since the start of the current tourism boom, likely due to rising inflation and the considerable hike in accommodation prices. Tokyo's consumer price index rose by 1.9% in July compared to July of last year, which was mainly caused by higher energy and food costs. But the rise is much steeper in accommodation costs for foreign visitors, which in 2024 rose more than 50% year on year, according to recent surveys. Meanwhile, the government is proposing further increases in the costs of other types of residency permits, which would affect the lives of more than 4 million foreign residents in Japan. Najib Elkash, CGTN, Tokyo.
1: Well, for more discussions on this, let me bring in Du Jiayi, a research fellow at Shanghai University of International Business and Economics. Good afternoon, and thanks for joining us today on Global Business. Will this increase in Japanese visa fees have much of an impact on its tourism industry, would you say?
7: Yes, I think the effect works mainly at the tourist decision stage, particularly for short trips, long weekend, 3-day visit. And the departure tax is worth looking at separately because it applies to residents leaving the country as well, not just to inbound visitors. And that matters most for people who travel to neighbor countries frequently. If you make several short trips a year, you are paying it every time. The stated purpose of the revenue is improving tourism infrastructure and developing regional tourism resources. It suggests that visitor growth has been running ahead of what existing facilities can comfortably handle. And that situation is not unique to Japan at all. Many popular destinations globally are dealing with the same gap right now. Arrivals recovered, while airports, transport, accommodation, and public facilities take years to expand.
1: Yeah, it was interesting to hear that tourism numbers are down slightly, but over-tourism has long been a problem in Japan, like in other places, as you say. Cities like Venice, though, have introduced levies for tourists that haven't done much to lower numbers. That's now seen as a revenue-raising measure. Is that the risk here, too, in Japan?
7: Yeah, I think the over-tourism was never really about the total numbers of visitors. Venice is an instructive example here. A day fee doesn't change the congestion. So there are two separate measures, and they often get discussed as one. First, how much revenue was raised. Second, whether congestion erased. And a policy can succeed on the first and achieve nothing on the second. Another point is who is complaining about over-tourism. The purpose of developing tourism is that local people can benefit from it. Ask a small shop owner in a tourist district whether they want fewer customers. I think the answer may be different. Residents complain about something different. Rent rising, not being able to board their own bus, the grocery becoming a souvenir shop. Increasing a fee doesn't address them either. So on the question of whether this becomes a revenue measure, the real test is whether the money comes back as capacity.
1: Japan argues it hasn't raised visa fees since 1978, and this brings it in line with other countries like the US. But are there more effective ways to control tourist numbers that have worked in other parts of the world?
7: Yes, definitely. I think the most effective single tour is the timed booking. In China, we can see the major sites now use real name advanced booking. The second approach is about spreading people out rather than keeping them out. China is an useful example here. high-speed rail has changed the travel patterns over the past years. Visitors are no longer concentrated in Beijing, Shanghai, and a few other major cities. They are going to much smaller places, county towns, mountain areas. The third point is where the money goes. Resident frustration is fundamentally about an imbalance. They carry the cost, the crowding, the rising rents, the crowded buses, where the revenue goes to hotel groups and commercial property. If local residents and small business built into the plan, running the guest house, the restaurant, the workshops, the guiding, then the income stays. So I think the most effective approach is building the capacity to receive them and making sure that the local people really benefit from it.
1: Thank you very much, Du Jiayi, joining us there. A potentially record-strength Super El Niño is intensifying across the Pacific and is forecast to stretch from mid-2026 into early next year. In today's episode of Inside El Niño, we take a look at Brazil's cocoa harvest. The previous El Niño devastated cocoa harvests and farmers are preparing for the worst. Our correspondent, Paulo Cabral, reports from Bahia.
8: This farm has been planting cocoa for about 200 years. Some things have not changed much, like the manual harvest, which needs human eyes and hands to pick the best fruit in each tree, and human legs to negotiate the uneven terrain where cocoa plants share their space with other trees. On most farms, breaking the pods and separating the pulp still follow traditional methods. Cocoa here grows in the shade under what's left of the native Atlantic forest. It's a crop that likes steady rain and is very sensitive to drought, which is why a strong El Niño forming in the Pacific is closely watched in the region. The sixth generation farmer running this plantation says they've been introducing new varieties, more tolerant to a fungus called Witch's Brew, which reached this region in the late 1980s. The fungus dries out parts of infected plants. It decimated plantations through the 1990s. Production in Bahia fell by more than 60% in little over a decade. A severe blow to this historic seaside town, one that Coco made rich and novelist Jorge Amado made famous.
9: What the region is going through today is really an adaptation, learning to live alongside the disease. We haven't managed to fully get back on our feet, but we've understood how to coexist with the problem, and little by little, we're starting to bring in the solutions built up over this time.
8: The fungus was never fully beaten. Farmers here still manage today. Then, decades later, came another blow of a very different kind. A strong El Niño in 2015 brought severe drought and destroyed plantations. Now farmers are bracing for another El Niño.
9: The fruit of the cocoa plant has a long production cycle. It takes 6 months. So anything that interferes during that period has a big effect on the harvest that we end up with.
8: Here at the Cocoa Innovation Center, the SIC, varieties have been developed and tested to help farmers cope with Witch's Broom with significant success. But the center's director says little can be done now to protect current plantations from a severe El Niño. Where there has been success is in adapting the plant to drier areas, a key strategy for long-term crop security as the world's climate changes.
10: We are moving cocoa cultivation to dry areas, specifically to adapt these plants to dry seasons or to weather different weather conditions. So now we have a program, a breeding program, 100% dedicated to drought tolerance.
8: The beans still need their share of sun, drying in the open before they're processed. But what these plants need as they grow is a balance of heat, shade and moisture. And any drastic change can cost a whole harvest. Much of it ends up here. Most of Brazil's cocoa is eaten at home in a country that loves its chocolate. But producers want more, a bigger share of markets abroad. El Niño is one more obstacle in the way, and what happens out in the groves is felt all the way down the chain, in markets far from here and in the livelihoods of the farmers it starts with. Paulo Cabral, CGTN, Ilhéus, Brazil.
1: And that wraps up this edition of Global Business. I'm Vivian Nunes in Beijing. Thanks for watching.

0: is stepping up its threats of economic pressure on Iran. Defense Secretary Pete Hegseth says the U.S. can maintain a naval blockade of Iranian ports indefinitely. And Treasury Secretary Scott Bessent says the U.S. is going to apply measures on Iran that have never been seen. Nick Harper reports from Washington, D.C.
1: A very defiant message coming from the head of the Pentagon, the Defense Secretary Pete Hegseth, really saying that the United States is playing a long game here. He was speaking about that U.S. naval blockade that has so angered the Iranians and something that they want lifted as soon as possible. But from the U.S. perspective, that's all part of the economic pressure that they're trying to put on Tehran to prevent ships from entering and exiting Iranian ports. Pete Hegseth said that the United States could keep that blockade in place indefinitely. He said that the U.S. would rotate in and out U.S. ships to put essentially fresh ships into the region. And we are hearing reporting from the World's Wall Street Journal suggesting that a new U.S. aircraft carrier is heading to the region. The USS George Washington will be heading there to replace the USS Abraham Lincoln. All of that suggesting that the U.S. is in no hurry to end that blockade and intends, as Pete Hegseth there says there, to keep that blockade running indefinitely. Donald Trump also on social media has said that the U.S. is in complete control of the Strait of Hormuz. He's also said, I think we will keep it. But that's a very different message to the one that we're hearing from Tehran, because the head of Iran's paramilitary unit has said that the Strait is under Iran's control and management. So we're still seeing that tussle over the important waterway, which really is not helping to cool the tensions over the wider conflict.
0: Iran has warned the United States against making a big miscalculation about the Strait of Hormuz based on fake intelligence. And Tehran also says Supreme Leader Mujtaba Khamenei plans to shift the war with the United States to an offensive phase if Iran's conditions are not met. Ehsan Kavani reports from Yazd.
2: This all stems from a very direct post by Foreign Minister Abbas Araghchi on his X account on Thursday. This was a response to claims by President Trump that the U.S. has total control over the Strait of Hormuz. And Araghchi fired back, saying that worse than fake news is fake intelligence. He's essentially accusing the U.S. of operating on bad information, leading to what he calls an even bigger miscalculation over the waterway. To be clear, when Araghchi talks about intelligence failure, he's likely pointing a finger at Israel. This is something Iranian officials have been warning about for a while. They have long claimed that Israeli intelligence assessments are designed to drag the U.S. into a wider conflict on their behalf, in fact. They point to recent history to back it up. For instance, they claim Israeli calculations suggested that assassinating Iran's former supreme leader back in February would trigger a fast collapse of the Islamic Republic. Of course, that didn't happen. And in another instance, they say the Israelis persuaded the U.S. to join the war last year, betting that the Iranian people would then take to the streets to topple the government. Again, Tehran says their resilience proved those predictions wrong. So the message from Tehran is clear. They believe the U.S. is once again relying on flawed intelligence that could lead to a very dangerous and costly mistake. They have warning Washington to be careful, and they're signaling that they feel they have survived these so-called miscalculations before.
0: In Yemen, there are renewed concerns over maritime security in the Red Sea after Houthi groups' missile strikes on the strategic port of Mocha. While local authorities assess damage, the shipping industry and trade analysts warn that escalating tensions threaten further disruption to regional supply chains. CGTN's Marwan Nabil reports from Aden.
3: Recent Houthi strikes hitting Mocha port have sent new shockwaves through Yemen's fragile shipping networks. While Mocha operates as a secondary commercial hub, any military escalation along this narrow maritime corridor heightens security risks across the Red Sea and the Gulf of Aden. in key commercial hubs.

0: Like Aiden, logistics operators are already bracing for the impact. Disruptions along coastal roads routinely push freight on overland roads, compounding transit delays, fuel expenses, and overall operational risks.
1: Ships are now seeking alternative routes around the Cape of Good Hope, which incurs massive costs and significantly longer journeys.
0: Those diversions are linked to the wider security situation in the Red Sea, rather than the Mock attack alone. The stakes extend far beyond immediate logistical headaches in a country heavily reliant on imported essentials. Higher insurance and transport costs could add pressure on importers and consumers, particularly if disruptions continue.
1: Escalation in the Red Sea directly impacts global navigation, supply chains, and energy shipments. These disruptions hit local markets severely. Yemen imports over 90% of its basic needs, meaning any shipping friction immediately translates into multiplied price burdens for local consumers.
0: With global markets closely watching these developments, local businesses are left navigating an increasingly unpredictable shipping environment where every delay adds pressure to already fragile local economy. As regional stakeholders monitor the fallout from Mocha port strikes, the broader concern remains focused on long-term maritime stability. With insurance risks rising and trade confidence tested, securing these critical sea lanes remains essential for both Yemen's economic survival and broader Red Sea security. Marwan Nabil, CGTN, Aden.
2: Facing the unknown is always difficult. 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
3: You're watching The World Today. Welcome back. China's defense ministry has urged Japan to stop its dangerous acts of remilitarization. Tomorrow, August 15th, will be the 81st anniversary of Japan's unconditional surrender in World War II. Reports in Japan say the Japanese defense ministry will submit a record budget of nearly 9 trillion of fiscal year 2027.
4: Historical facts must not be forgotten, and justice and peace must not be compromised. We urge the Japanese side to earnestly reflect on itself, recognize and atone for its crimes, adhere to the post-war international order, and stop its dangerous acts of remilitarization. Any return to the wrong path will bring a more crushing defeat and a more complete reckoning.
3: Today marks the International Memorial Day for Comfort Women. Observed annually on August 14th, the day was established by civil groups in the Republic of Korea, China, Japan, and other countries in 2012 to commemorate the victims of the Japanese military's sexual slavery system prior to and during World War II. The Comfort Women refer to some 400,000 girls and women in Asia forced to provide sexual services to the Imperial Japanese Army from the 1930s to 1945. Nearly half of them were Chinese, and more than 100,000 came from the Korean Peninsula. Today's survivors, like China's Peng Juyin, among the very few still alive. Their families and advocates continue to fight not just for preparations, but also lasting recognition and justice.
5: 那个炸弹下的有透析了，哎，去问那个几位呢，他也是发烧了，脖子疼，就把他眼睛抽坏了。开头是我的姐姐受难，我姐姐只有13岁，我们受难是到大概到45岁，外头还冒卖，43岁，结果呢，50多岁也动不动小萝卜。 我就不愿意，我要当个犯，他就说一人辈子了，到了我害我把

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3: A group linked to Japan's ruling Liberal Democratic Party has claimed there is no confirmed evidence of coercion of women by the Imperial Japanese Army. And Professor Koketsu Atsushi from Yamaguchi University has criticized that assertion, saying more historical documents are providing Japan's wartime crimes. He's called for accountability for crimes against humanity.
4: At the time, women were recruited under military orders, sent to comfort women facilities, and forced to carry out so-called comfort services. The fundamental responsibility lies with the Japanese military and with the state that commanded the military. They have tried to evade this responsibility. More documents are still being discovered. Some show that facilities were set up in certain places under military orders, with a specified number of women assigned there. So there is no doubt that the military, and therefore the state, was involved. The comfort women issue is a crime against humanity. I believe it is a crime with no statute of limitations. In legal theory, a crime may disappear after a certain period of time, say after 10 years, under what is known as a statute of limitations. But I believe this issue is not subject to any statute of limitations. I also believe it must be studied from an international perspective. This is not just an issue involving one or two individuals. It is a crime that humanity must never commit. So I believe it is very necessary to study this issue from an international point of view. It is not only violence against women, but also violence by human beings against other human beings.
3: Decades on, a painful chapter of wartime history is surfacing again in the Republic of Korea. And a photo exhibition is keeping alive the memories of 13 Korean women who endured Japanese sexual slavery far away from their homeland. Shin Han has more.
5: 13 Korean women forcibly taken to China by the Japanese during World War II, but their stories are still being told today. They were victims of Japan's military comfort woman system, women forced into sexual slavery during the war. But what happened to them after the war? Many never returned home. They stayed in China, where they faced poverty, illness, and isolation while trying to rebuild their lives.
6: We all know the term comfort women and the history of Japan's military sexual slavery, but we don't really know much about the individual lives and dignity of the women who suffered. They could have been our neighbors, our older sisters, or our mothers. We put this exhibition together to remember their lives, with the hope that something like this will never happen again.
5: This exhibition brings their individual stories back into focus through photographs, videos, documents, and personal belongings.
6: My hope is that future generations who have never experienced war will find a way to prevent the wars we continue to see around the world from causing suffering to women and other vulnerable people, and that they will find a path toward peace.
5: Because behind the words comfort women were real people with names, families, memories, and lives of their own. And these are 13 stories that refuse to be forgotten.
3: New questions have emerged over Japan's notorious biological and chemical warfare unit 731, which operated in northeast China from 1935 through World War II.CGTN's Mira Liu interviewed a Singaporean historian, Lim Xiaobing, who studied Imperial Japan's biological warfare program. He unveiled new details about the structure of Unit 731.
7: Examining Unit 731's organization chart, Lim made an unexpected finding, exposing the vast scale of

0: imperil Japan's biological warfare.
1: At the very first investigation session, the 731 site, they sent a person called Naito Ryoichi to meet the investigator, and then he provided such an organization chart to U.S.Saying that Tokyo do it very small scale, Harbin very large, Beijing, Nanjing is a small, Guangzhou is none. But when come to Singapore, Naito, he himself put a question mark. Until today, no one knows what is this question mark representing.

0: images may appear to be identical, but looks can be deceiving. The difference is not always obvious. It has to be discovered. There are always different sides to a story. We put the focus on the details. To see more, to understand better. CGTN. See the difference.
1: In Colombia's third largest city of Cali, crews have shifted from search and rescue efforts to debris removal at most sites. And Cali's mayor has called for silence in areas where 9 search and rescue efforts are still active, so rescue workers can listen for signs of survivors. Meanwhile, residents have banded together to begin their recovery.
2: Maria and her 3 daughters have been living in a tent since the deadly earthquake forced them out of their home. A security camera on her street caught the moment the earthquake struck in Colombia and shows her running out of the house carrying her daughter in her arms.
3: You could see those houses rumbling, shaking, horribly, horribly. People screaming, children screaming.
2: She also showed us video of her house. It didn't fully collapse, but it's badly damaged, at risk of coming down in an aftershock. She's among the hundreds of people from the Chiminangos neighborhood in northeastern Cali sheltering in this park.
4: Cali is a city of grit, a city that pushes forward, that doesn't give up. We look for help among ourselves. We are very united when we need it. We help each other.
2: This park used to be the place where the people from this neighborhood came to relax. Now it's where they live. Kitchen, donations, hundreds of people sleeping in tents under the trees, too afraid to go back to their homes. The shelter camp was organized by the community itself. Donations of food, water and hygiene items arrive and are distributed among the affected.
5: You can't stay here anymore. So where are they supposed to go? Their lives are at risk.
2: City authorities have deployed mobile health units and social workers to the area. This official says there is a primary emergency shelter nearby, but most people don't want to go. They want to stay close to home.
3: They don't want to move away from their homes for fear of looting. We've already deployed police, so we are giving them the guarantees they need to be able to move to a shelter safely. What we've told them is the priority is life, life and safety.
2: The buildings here didn't fully collapse during the earthquake, but many are badly damaged and pose serious risk. Even so, a few people still refuse to leave the area. As a damage reduction measure, officials at least try to show them what to do if another aftershock comes. For now, home is a tent under the trees. For Maria, her daughters and hundreds of neighbors who don't know when or if they can go back home.
1: The country, as remnants from Typhoon Dolphin continue dumping heavy rain. Some parts of Zhejiang and Henan provinces have seen record high precipitations of over 900 millimeters and 500 millimeters respectively, along with severe flooding and geological disasters. The central government has allocated nearly $12 million in funding for disaster relief, recovery and rescue. More downpours and thunderstorms are forecast in parts of eastern, central and southern China. The public is advised to avoid mountain areas and river valleys vulnerable to landslides and floods. In Germany, public health organization the Robert Koch Institute says 12,500 people have died from heat-related deaths in 4 months, and that's the highest number in a decade.

0: The figures are based on data from the Federal Statistical Office and 52 weather stations from April to early August. The Institute says that over 75% of the deaths occurred in the fourth week of June, when temperatures reached 40 degrees Celsius across large parts of Germany. Serbian firefighters have been battling for more than a week to contain a forest fire devastating a nature reserve about an hour east of Belgrade. And the blaze is one of dozens burning across the country, putting emergency services under growing pressure. Our correspondent Alyosha Milenkovic reports from northeastern Serbia.
1: Around 2,000 hectares have been affected, making this the largest ongoing forest fire in Serbia. Estimates say that so far almost 10% of the entire Deliblatska Peščara Nature Reserve has been affected.
2: All around me you can see what the fire has already left behind. Burnt trees, scorched grass and devastated forest. And behind, in the distance, a smoke shows this is not over yet. Deep inside Deliblatska Peščara, forest fires are still raging.
1: For a people living nearby, there is at least some relief. No lives have been lost, and houses threatened by the flames have been saved. Around 350 firefighters, soldiers, police officers, and other emergency personnel are trying to keep it that way, while also stopping the fire from reaching more of the reserve. One of their main weapons is not water, but removing vegetation ahead of the flames to deny the fire a new place to burn.
3: To date, we've managed to create a very large number of fire breaks, ranging from 20 to 80 meters wide. As many as 60 kilometers of fire breaks have been created, which will certainly have a significant impact on preventing the spread of wildfires.
1: Where firefighters cannot reach, helicopters take over, collecting water from nearby lakes before disappearing behind the trees towards the smoke. Deliblatska Peščara is home to forests, grasslands and numerous protected species, making the consequences much greater than the number of hectares burned. Restoring an ecosystem consumed by fire can take years or even decades. And with smoke still rising above the forest, nobody here can yet say how much more will be lost. Alyosha Milenkovic, CGTN, Deliblatska Peščara in Serbia.
0: A potentially record-strength Super El Niño is intensifying across the Pacific and is forecast to stretch from mid-2026 into early next year. In today's episode of Inside El Niño, we take a look at Brazil's cocoa harvest. The previous El Niño devastated cocoa harvest and farmers are preparing for the worst. Our correspondent Paulo Cabral reports from Bahia.

0: This farm has been planting cocoa for about 200 years. Some things have not changed much, like the manual harvest, which needs human eyes and hands to pick the best fruit in each tree, and human legs to negotiate the uneven terrain where cocoa plants share their space with other trees. On most farms, breaking the pods and separating the pulp still follow traditional methods. Cocoa here grows in the shade under what's left of the native Atlantic forest. It's a crop that likes steady rain and is very sensitive to drought, which is why a strong El Nino forming in the Pacific is closely watched in the region. The sixth generation farmer running this plantation says they've been introducing new varieties, more tolerant to a fungus called Witch's Brew, which reached this region in the late 1980s. The fungus dries out parts of infected plants. It decimated plantations through the 1990s. Production in Bahia fell by more than 60% in little over a decade. A severe blow to this historic seaside town, one that Coco made rich and novelist Jorge Amado made famous.
1: What the region is going through today is really an adaptation, learning to live alongside the disease. We haven't managed to fully get back on our feet, but we've understood how to coexist with the problem, and little by little, we're starting to bring in the solutions built up over this time.
0: The fungus was never fully beaten. Farmers here still manage today. Then, decades later, came another blow of a very different kind. A strong El Nino in 2015 brought severe drought and destroyed plantations. Now, farmers are bracing for another El Nino.
1: The fruit of the cocoa plant has a long production cycle. It takes 6 months. So anything that interferes during that period has a big effect on the harvest that we end up with.
0: Here at the Cocoa Innovation Center, the SIC, varieties have been developed and tested to help farmers cope with Witch's Broom with significant success. But the center's director says little can be done now to protect current plantations from a severe El Nino. Where there has been success is in adapting the plant to drier areas, a key strategy for long-term crop security as the world's climate changes.
2: We are moving cocoa cultivation to dry areas, specifically to adapt these plants to dry seasons or to weather different weather conditions. So now we have a program, a breeding program, 100% dedicated to drought tolerance.
0: The beans still need their share of sun, drying in the open before they're processed. But what these plants need as they grow is a balance of heat, shade and moisture. And any drastic change can cost a whole harvest. Much of it ends up here. Most of Brazil's cocoa is eaten at home in a country that loves its chocolate. But producers want more, a bigger share of markets abroad. El Nino is one more obstacle in the way, and what happens out in the groves is felt all the way down the chain, in markets far from here and in the livelihoods of the farmers it starts with. Paulo Cabral, CGTN, Ilhéus, Brazil.
3: Now let's recap the headlines this hour. Iran threatens to escalate if the U.S. fails to meet its conditions, as the U.S. warns of unprecedented economic isolation for Iran. New details about Imperial Japan's infamous biological warfare unit 731 raise questions of the extent of its operation during World War II. Germany reports 12,500 heat-related deaths in 4 months, the highest figure in a decade. That's it for this edition of The World Today. I'm Su Yuting in Beijing. Thank you very much for your company. Stay tuned.

Today on The Vibe, Once Upon a Time in the Middle East is reshaping how Chinese cinema tells international stories through Chinese perspectives. Ancient architecture and paper-cutting traditions are bringing new global attention to Yuxian County. Young performers are using social media to introduce traditional Chinese opera to new audiences.Hang Gai is bringing the music of Inner Mongolia to international audiences at Lincoln Center. Hello and welcome to this edition of The Vibe on CGTN. I'm Lin Lin in Beijing. Thanks for joining us. Since its release on Tuesday, Chinese film Once Upon a Time in the Middle East has become a box

office hit, earning around 460 million yuan or some 64 million US dollars. The film follows Xu Fu, a Chinese chef who runs a restaurant in the Middle East. When war breaks out, the restaurant becomes a temporary shelter for people displaced by the conflict. Using food as a narrative thread, the film portrays the lives of ordinary people caught up in war, while also conveying its message of peace. The film has sparked widespread discussion since its release. Film professionals and critics say its significance goes beyond its box office performance. They see it as an attempt to tell a story set against an international conflict through Chinese characters, culture, and values, rather than relying on narrative frameworks long dominated by Hollywood. It also reflects the growing efforts of Chinese cinema to participate in shaping global narratives and offer new perspectives on major international issues. Next, let's head to Yuxian County in North China's Hebei Province. This place is known for its ancient architecture and distinctive paper-cutting tradition. A Ming Dynasty pavilion there inspired architecture in the hit game Black Myth Wukong, while local paper-cutting has gained international recognition. My colleague Julian Wakan and Mexican traveler Juan Carlos Chan Guzman take a closer look.

0: Yuxian in Zhangjiakou, Hebei Province, has over 1,000 years of history.
1: Look at these little pavements.
2: Or change the shape.
3: 那我们来吧。
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5: 不难看。
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2: after listening to your lessons and to your explanations, I realized that Mexico and China, they share a lot of similarities. For instance, the paper cutting art. It's revealed to our eyes that the way we humans we encode, and it's something we share, all of us humans universally.
0: 刚才说一点特别对，因为这个图像的东西，不用去翻译，大家都能去读懂。我觉得这特有意义，用剪纸的语言去讲我想讲的故事。Yuxian paper cutting captures scenes of everyday life and has reached audiences in countries around the world. Among its many works are paper cut designs inspired by the Yuhuan Pavilion. Standing for centuries, this historic landmark has witnessed the changing life of an ancient town. Now, Juan and I are heading there to experience the rich history and culture of Yuxian for ourselves.
6: 玉皇阁呢，它是在明洪武十年，也就是公元1377年的时候呢修建的。它最初的时候呢叫靖边楼，就安放靖边的作用。
2: So now as we are seeing the structure, I notice like there's some changes in the colors. Mm-hmm. Like for instance, some colors are more bright here. How do you explain this difference in the colors?
6: 就是我们现代化修的这些古建都是不允许做旧和彩绘的。所以这么多年来，玉皇阁整体的其实它的梁架基本上没有怎么大修过，只是在外围每次呢都有一些部件的这样的一个更换。 当时有一款特别火的游戏嘛，叫这个《黑神话：悟空》。对，然后我们玉皇阁呢，就是其中的拍摄取景地。Black
0: Myth Wukong has introduced China to more overseas players. Today, from video games to short-form videos, Chinese traditions are reaching the world in new ways.

0: Yuxian paper cutting, once a local window decoration, has also become a form of cross-cultural expression. Tradition doesn't stay in the past. It lives on through new ideas and connections.
1: China's traditional opera has been performed on stage for centuries, but today a new generation of performers is taking the art form beyond the theater and onto social media. Through short videos and live streams, they're reaching younger audiences, some of whom are discovering traditional opera for the very first time. CGTN's Zheng Chunying has more.
2: This may not look like a traditional Chinese opera stage. There are no curtains, no packed theater, just a camera, a screen, and an audience watching from their phone. On stage, the rules of traditional Chinese opera have been refined over generations. Online, the rules are different. Videos are shorter, audiences scroll quickly, and performers have only seconds to make someone stop and watch. But that may also be part of the appeal. Sometimes a few seconds on a phone can lead somewhere else entirely. Qi says some followers who first discovered traditional Chinese opera through his videos have gone on to experience it where it began, inside the theater.
3: 其实还是有的，因为一开始的时候，
4: One of my followers was born after 2000. He discovered traditional opera through my live streams and became fascinated by the costumes and makeup. Today, he's not only an opera fan, he's actually become a professional makeup artist.
2: But reaching a new audience also raises an old question. How far can tradition change before it becomes something else? For Qi, the format can evolve, but the fundamentals cannot.
4: On social media, you have just 3 seconds to capture someone's attention. So the pace can change. And the format can change, but the fundamentals of traditional Chinese opera must never change.
2: For a generation used to discovering the world one swipe at a time, traditional Chinese opera may no longer begin with a ticket to the theater. It might begin with a video on a phone. The stage may be changing. The art, she hopes, will keep people watching long after they scroll past. Zheng Chunying, CGTN, Tianjin.
1: So, Chunying, we're seeing more young performers like Qi Zilu taking Chinese opera online. So, is social media helping drive the revival of these traditional art forms among the younger generations today?
5: Well, Lane, it certainly appears to be changing both who is watching and who is participating. For previous generations, discovering Chinese opera often meant going to a theater, watching it on television, or being introduced to it by family. But today, that first encounter can begin with a 10-second video. And the scale is enormous. China now has nearly 1.1 billion online audiovisual users. On Douyin or Chinese TikTok alone, more than 200 million new videos related to national-level intangible cultural heritage were posted over a recent one-year period, up 31%. And those videos generated nearly 750 billion views. And on an average day, the platform hosted around 65,000 live streams related to intangible cultural heritage. But perhaps the more revealing number is the age of the people creating that content. The number of the post-2000 or Gen Z users posting intangible cultural heritage videos jumped 95% in 1 year. And among certified inheritors on Douyin, 247 are under the age of 30. That's up 24%. So young people are not simply consuming traditional culture. Increasingly, they are helping produce and reinterpret it. And Chinese opera fits naturally into that trend. The format is changing what audience actually get to see. Instead of only watching a finished performance, they can now see an actor putting on elaborate makeup, learning a movement, rehearsing a vocal passage, or showing what happens backstage after the curtain falls. And that can lower the barrier to an art form that may otherwise take years to fully understand. And there's another interesting shift here. The performer is no longer simply someone audiences see on stage. Through live streams, comments, and short videos, younger viewers can follow an individual performer and then discover an entire art form through

0: that person. So when we talk about revival of traditional culture among China's younger generation, it isn't necessarily about recreating the way previous generation experienced it. The tradition remains, but what's changing is the doorway into it, and increasingly that doorway is a smartphone screen. Back to you, Lin.
1: Thank you, Chen Ying, for your analysis. Now, the Real China Overseas Film Screening and Promotion Tour in Kyrgyzstan opened on Wednesday, bringing a diverse lineup of Chinese cinema to audiences in Bishkek.
2: On August the 12th, the Real China screening opened in Bishkek with support from China Film Administration and organization by China Media Group. Nearly 300 guests, including diplomats, cultural officials, filmmakers and students, attended the launch. The event features several Chinese films, ranging from the space documentary Shenzhou 13 to the racing hit Pegasus 3, covering themes of space exploration, motorsports, martial arts and everyday life. The opening film, Shenzhou 13, drew strong praise from its realistic space footage and emotional storytelling. Local viewers especially connected with its message of protecting our shared planet. Three more films will be shown in the coming days. Zhang Mengyuan, CGTN.
1: Still to come on The Vibe. Peng Gai is bringing the music of Inner Mongolia to international audiences at Lincoln Center.

Welcome back to The Vibe. Let's continue our program. You don't need to speak the language to be captivated by Hangai's music. The Chinese folk rock band blends powerful vocals, traditional instruments, and rock energy into a sound all its own. This summer, Hangai returns to Lincoln Center, bringing the beautiful melodies of the Inner Mongolian steppe to New York. And here's more.Hangai is back in New York to rock their audience with signature Mongolian music, 13 years after they became the first Chinese group to play Lincoln Center. Their performance is part of Lincoln Center's China Arts Week, a week-long celebration of music, dance, and performing arts from China. Before the trip,Three members of Hangai gave me a preview of what they bring to the New York stage.

0: 好治愈的一首。
1: What a beautiful piece of music. Can you tell us what the song is about?
2: 这首歌。
3: The song tells of a Torgu Mongol's journey back to their homeland, China, some 250 years ago.
1: Ilji says it's a farewell to family and loved ones, wishing their brothers and sisters a safe journey home. This song is part of Hangai's latest body of work. Their music draws on the traditions and living experiences of the region, from tributes to rivers and grasslands to odes to mothers and nature.And at the heart of it all are Hangai's Mongolian roots.
3: Over the years, we've released several more albums and created a lot of new music. So this time, we're bringing both new material and classic songs from our earlier albums. It's a full-length show with more variety in the music.
1: So how does it feel to return to the same stage after all these years? For the band, it's a walk down the memory lane. Only this time, they feel more relaxed.
3: Our music has changed over the years, but what we care about most is the emotion behind it. We put a lot of feeling into our performances. The emotion in each song will always be what matters most on stage.
1: That sincerity may be what makes Hangai's music so captivating, reaching listeners beyond the words. And part of that comes from the band's distinctive instruments. Alongside the familiar rock setup of guitars and drums, Hangai brings traditional instruments like the topshor and morangkor into the mix, creating a soundscape that evokes the vast open landscape of the Inner Mongolian steppe.
3: This is topshor, a two-string instrument.
0: Can you show us what it sounds like? What about your instrument?

0: This is the famous drinking song. I feel like Mongolian folk music often has this celebratory quality. Would you say that's typical of the tradition?
1: The seasons are very distinct here. Winters can be harsh, and spring and autumn often bring strong winds and dust storms, so life can be pretty tough. But summer is the best time of year for nomadic communities. It's a season of abundance when people come together, celebrate, and let loose.
0: Over the past two decades, the band has toured more than 60 countries across six continents. The U.S. has been a regular stop, with Hangai playing major festivals like Bonnaroo and the Chicago World Music Festival. But for Hangai, it's never been about fame or selling the most records. It's about rediscovering old folk songs at risk of being lost and giving them a new life for modern ears.
1: We're really focused on innovation as a band. We want to keep the emotion and spirit of traditional ethnic music, but find new ways to express it. We also visit folk musicians and learn from them, trying to understand the spirit behind the traditional music.
0: The band also looks beyond its own musical traditions. For much of its career, Hangai worked with international producers and musicians to bring new influences and new perspectives into their work. Do you ever run into differences when you're working with international producers?
1: When it comes to music, we speak the same language. When they offer advice, we can usually tell right away whether it helps us improve. And when we stick to our own ideas, they can also understand what's important to us.
0: I could really feel it when you started playing. We had just met, but your music was like a threat, connecting us and bringing us closer. I thought that was pretty amazing.
2: Language isn't a barrier anymore.
0: I couldn't understand the lyrics, but I actually teared up.
2: The emotion came through.
3: We can always use ChatGPT to translate.
0: Aside from their performance at Lincoln Center, I asked what was on their must-visit list in New York. Ilchi told me Central Park and the Statue of Liberty would have to wait. This time, they were in New York to share the fresh sounds of the Inner Mongolian steppes. Lin Lin, CGTN, Beijing. In southwest China's Guizhou province, terraced fields became a stage for a summer night of music. Last week, thousands of visitors gathered in Dafang County to enjoy a concert that blended pop and rock with traditional ethnic music, as the stunning landscape and local culture took center stage. Take a look.

0: A unique summer concert has turned terraced fields in southwest China's Guizhou province into a natural stage. Held in Dafang County, the event brought together music, nature and local culture. Thousands of visitors gathered among the terraces to enjoy the performances. As night fell, lights outlined the fields and created a striking backdrop for the concert. The show opened with a traditional dance performance. Modern music followed, with familiar songs getting the crowd singing along. The concert then turned to ethnic music. Local performers presented folk songs and another highlight was a performance of traditional choral music by singers from the region. With no musical accompaniment, their voices blended with the sounds of the countryside. The concert reached its climax with a popular song celebrating the local culture. The event offered visitors more than a concert. By combining music, natural scenery and traditional culture, it created a new way to experience the region and added fresh energy to summer tourism. Across China, travel destinations are finding new ways to combine culture, tourism and entertainment. From outdoor concerts to traditional performances, these creative experiences are giving visitors more ways to connect with local heritage while boosting tourism and related businesses. 张梦源 ,CGTN。
1: The 20th Shanghai International Youth Interactive Friendship Camp had wrapped up, bringing together 107 young people from 17 countries. From energetic dances and traditional costumes to acupuncture and silk making, they explore Shanghai and beyond. Zhang Hong has more.
2: The 20th Shanghai International Youth Interactive Friendship Camp ends with a stage full of music. Students from Burkina Faso dance with energy.
3: Through the dance, I want to show people that we need to come together to make a more peaceful world.
2: The rhythm changes as students from Costa Rica perform a traditional dance inspired by coffee harvesting.
4: It's a tradition that has been in Costa Rica for a lot of years, and it brings joy to farmers and people.
2: And students from Malaysia bring yet another cultural tradition to the stage.
5: This is the traditional clothes from Malaysia, and this is called Baju Melayu. Baju Melayu, we have the long sleeve, we have the 5-button, and we wear with the sampin, we call sampin, with the traditional Malaysia design.
2: This year, the 11-day camp brought together 107 students and teachers from 17 countries.
6: Visiting the historic places, trying traditional food, and connecting with cultures around the world gives you a different perspective on the whole world. It's definitely something that you should learn since you're very young.
2: The students explored traditional culture, experienced new technologies, spent time with local host families, and even traveled to Suzhou.
5: We go to the silk museum, I learned how to make the clothes and how to produce the fabric. Every single moment is the best moment for me because I can make new experience and I have new friends in this campus. Everyone knows me.
7: I really liked the herbal medicine and the medicine factor. Medicine's super interesting to me. And we did, as an activity, we did like acupuncture and cupping. I've never been out of my country before, so I was offered the opportunity, and I'm very grateful that it's this camp in particular because of how many good memories we've made so far.
2: From Chinese medicine and silk making to Shanghai's skyline and everyday family life, the students experienced the city beyond what they had seen on screens.
8: I didn't know much in general about China, so I basically learned really a lot about both Shanghai and China. And of course it helps you as our new young generations to unite together, and maybe also notice that even if we are from different countries and cultures, maybe we're not even so different.
9: China has exceeded my expectation because I didn't know it was like this beautiful, because I really like trees, for example, and I love the fact that Shanghai have that sustainability in their policies. Trees are really taken care of here, and there are flowers everywhere.
10: I think the most impressive moment was actually the collective collaboration of every country from all over the world. And despite our differences, I think it's very incredible that we are able to work

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3: And that's it for this edition of The Vibe. Before we go, let's take a look at some beautiful night sky from across China. Thanks for watching. I'm Lin Lin in Beijing, and stay tuned for more news on CGTN.

0: Hello and thank you for joining us on The World Today. I'm Mahir Mutua in Nairobi. Our top story, the United States is doubling down on economic pressure on Iran. This comes after peace talks floundered. Defense Secretary Pete Hegseth is threatening to maintain the U.S. naval blockade of Iran indefinitely. Treasury Secretary Scott Bessent says the U.S. is going to apply measures that have never been seen on Iran. Nick Harper reports from Washington.
1: A very defiant message coming from the head of the Pentagon, the Defense Secretary Pete Hegseth, really

0: United States could keep that blockade in place indefinitely. He said that the US would rotate in and out US ships to put essentially fresh ships into the region. And we are hearing reporting from the world's Wall Street Journal suggesting that a new US aircraft carrier is heading to the region. The USS George Washington will be heading there to replace the USS Abraham Lincoln. All of that suggesting that the US is in no hurry to end that blockade and intends, as Pete Hegseth there says there, to keep that blockade running indefinitely. Donald Trump also on social media has said that the US is in complete control of the Strait of Hormuz. He's also said, I think we will keep it. But that's a very different message to the one that we're hearing from Tehran, because the head of Iran's paramilitary unit has said that the Strait is under Iran's control and management. So we're still seeing that tussle over the important waterway, which really is not helping to cool the tensions over the wider conflict.
1: Meanwhile, Iran has warned the United States against making a big miscalculation about the Strait of Hormuz based on fake intelligence. Tehran also says Supreme Leader Mojtaba Khamenei plans to shift the war with the U.S. to an offensive phase if Iran's conditions are not met. Ehsan Kayvani reports from Yazd.
2: Well, this all stems from a very direct post by Foreign Minister Abbas Araghchi on his X account on Thursday. This was a response to claims by President Trump that the U.S. has total control over the Strait of Hormuz. And Araghchi fired back, saying that worse than fake news is fake intelligence. He's essentially accusing the U.S. of operating on bad information, leading to what he calls an even bigger miscalculation over the waterway. To be clear, when Araghchi talks about intelligence failure, he's likely pointing a finger at Israel. This is something Iranian officials have been warning about for a while. They have long claimed that Israeli intelligence assessments are designed to drag the U.S. into a wider conflict on their behalf, in fact. They point to recent history to back it up. For instance, they claim Israeli calculations suggested that assassinating Iran's former supreme leader back in February would trigger a fast collapse of the Islamic Republic. Of course, that didn't happen. And in another instance, they say the Israelis persuaded the U.S. to join the war last year, betting that the Iranian people would then take to the streets to topple the government. Again, Tehran says their resilience proved those predictions wrong. So the message from Tehran is clear. They believe the U.S. is once again relying on flawed intelligence that could lead to a very dangerous and costly mistake. They have warning Washington to be careful, and they're signaling that they feel they have survived these so-called miscalculations before.
1: Now, today marks the International Memorial Day for Comfort Women. Observed annually on August the 14th, this day was established by civil groups in the Republic of Korea, China, Japan, and other countries in 2012 to commemorate the victims of the Japanese military's sexual slavery system prior to and during World War II. The Comfort Women refer to some 400,000 girls and women in Asia forced to provide sexual services to the Imperial Japanese Army from the 1930s to 1945. Nearly half of them were Chinese, and more than 100,000 came from the Korean Peninsula. Well, today, survivors like China's Peng Zhuying are among the very few still alive. Their families and advocates continue their fight not just for reparations, but lasting recognition and justice.
3: 我就不愿意。

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2: Meanwhile, still on that story, in the Republic of Korea, people have gathered in front of the Japanese embassy to commemorate the victims of Japan's wartime.
3: And whether it can become a foundation for greater understanding and trust between two neighbors.Shane Hom, CGTN, Seoul.
2: Meanwhile, in Serbia, firefighters have been battling for more than a week to contain a forest fire devastating a nature reserve which lies about an hour east of Belgrade. Around 2,000 hectares have been affected. The blaze is one of dozens burning across the country, putting emergency services under growing pressure. Our correspondent Aljosa Milenkovic reports from northeastern Serbia.
4: Around 2,000 hectares have been affected, making this the largest ongoing forest fire in Cernel, are trying to keep it that way, while also stopping the fire from reaching more of the reserve. One of their main weapons is not water, but removing vegetation ahead of the flames to deny the fire a new place to burn.
5: To date, we've managed to create a very large number of fire breaks, ranging from 20 to 80 meters wide.As many as 60 kilometers of firebreaks have been created, which will certainly have a significant impact on preventing the spread of wildfires.
4: Where firefighters cannot reach, helicopters take over, collecting water from nearby lakes before disappearing behind the trees towards the smoke. Deliblatska Peščara is home to forests, grasslands, and numerous protected species, making the consequences much greater than the number of hectares burned.Restoring an ecosystem consumed by fire can take years or even decades. And with smoke still rising above the forest, nobody here can yet say how much more will be lost. Aljoša Milenković, CGTN, Deliblatska Peščara in Serbia.
2: And that's it for the world today. I'll be back shortly with more news from the continent in Africa Live. Do stay tuned.

0: Drone attacks target Khartoum and other Sudanese cities. A strategic border town of Kurmuk falls to the RSF. Vote counting underway in Zambia after polls close in general election.And DR Congo's fast-growing Ebola outbreak spreads to a sixth province. Hello and welcome along to Africa Live right here on CGTN. I'm Mahia Mutua in Nairobi. Here's what else is coming up over the next hour. In business, cocoa farmers in Ghana push back against a proposed law aimed at protecting the trees.And in sports, Enzo Maresca eyes first piece of silverware as new Man City manager when his team faces Arsenal in the Community Shield. Welcome again. We begin in Sudan, where fighting is intensifying across the country. The paramilitary Rapid Support Forces say they have seized the strategic town of Kurmuk in the Blue Nile region after heavy fighting with the Sudanese army.Kurmuk, near the Ethiopian border, is a key crossing and supply route. The RSF says its fighters captured weapons and ammunition after army troops withdrew. The Sudanese army says its positions came under intense drone attacks, including strikes it alleges were launched from Ethiopian territory. The capture follows the RSF's seizure of Kaisan earlier this week, another key town along the border with Ethiopia.Now, drone attacks have also continued across cities, including Khartoum, Omdurman, El Obeid, and Kadugli. Well, let's get more on that story this hour. Naba Mohideen is in Khartoum and joins us live with more. Naba, major developments in that story. What can we say about this latest attack in Khartoum, and what are the targets there?
1: Thanks, Bahia. Actually, the recent attacks in Khartoum continued for two consecutive days, and there is expectations that drone attacks will hit other targets in Khartoum. But apparently, Bahia, there is no military targets in Khartoum from these drone attacks. Most of the drone attacks hit some areas which is full of civilians and civilian infrastructure like power transition stations and a mosque, and also one of the drone attacks fell near a market, not in a market, but near a market. So from these chaotic drone attacks, the target is probably that the RSF are sending a message that there is no safe place, even in Khartoum, even if it's recaptured by the army, even if more than 4 million people have returned to the capital approximately since the recapture of the capital in March 2025. So maybe it's a tactical tactical plan, or it's a message from the RSF leaders that there is no safe place for civilians to escape, not in Khartoum, not in Port Sudan, not in Kadugli, not everywhere. So these chaotic drone attacks that were escorted by these Sudanese army aircraft defenses, apparently targeting civilians and civilian structure and the stability of civilians in Al-Obeid, in Khartoum, in Kadugli, and recently in the Blue Nile region. So there is no military targets from these drone attacks, and unfortunately, the civilians are bearing the brunt of the fighting and bearing the brunt of these drone attacks.
0: Right, and adding to what you've said there, Naba, looking down the road, do these latest drone attacks mean that the RSF still aims at possibly in the future retaking Khartoum?
1: Yes, Mahia. Actually, this is not just a guessing. This is what the RSF leader, Mohamed Hamdan Daglo, stated earlier last month, saying that the target now is recapturing and retaking Khartoum, calling on his troops to move towards the capital Khartoum and recapture it again. Maybe it's a symbolic message for his fighters and troops after being defeated in Khartoum and after securing large parts of

0: Kurdistan states. So yes, this is one of the messages by the RSF leader and also other field leaders that Khartoum is the next target. But logically and on field, it seems to be very hard to reach target. Yes, it's a war and everything is possible. There is back and forth in the fighting, but logistically on the ground and geographically, Khartoum is very far from fighting right now. Despite that, fighting was fierce and clashes were erupting and were fierce clashes and fighting in Kurdistan state. But right now, with the military recapturing most of Kurdistan, North Kurdistan state, and securing the main export route, which is the exports routes and one of the main links and supply routes between Khartoum and Kurdistan, it seems to be very far to reach target, and it seems to be has a moral or it has a moral a symbolic meaning for the RSF leader to say that recapturing Khartoum is the next target, but on the ground it's really far to reach.
1: Right, and finally, looking at what comes next here, what can we expect in the coming days or even weeks?
0: Everything is possible, Mahia, but with the most of the initiatives reach a deadlock, and apparently no of the warring parties is willing to provide concessions or to sit on negotiation tables. We are expecting more escalation on the ground. Of course, that will include drone attacks, fierce clashes in Kurdistan region, fierce clashes in Al Kurmuk that was recaptured by the RSF again, in Al Kurmuk and Nile region, and of course Al Ubayd will witness intensifying fighting. At the RSF right now is targeting it with massive drone attacks every day or another, so we are expecting that more fierce clashes will erupt in different regions in Sudan, including Kurdistan. Drone attacks will hit Kurdistan, and Khartoum is a possible target as well, and also Blue Nile. But above all, the expectation is not just about fighting, but it's about the suffering of millions of Sudanese people who will pay the cost of the continuation of the war and who will pay the cost of being targeted by the fighting, especially by the RSF drone attacks in Al Ubayd, in Kadugli, the capital of South Kurdistan, and in different regions across the country, Mahia.
1: All right, Naba, thank you very much for bringing us up to speed with what's happening there. Naba Muhideen speaking to us live there from Khartoum. Well, let's get more insight into what is happening in Sudan following that news that the RSF have seized the strategic town of Kurmuk in Blue Nile region. For more on that, we can now speak to Dr. Hassan Khanenje, director of the Horn International Institute for Strategic Studies. Dr. Khanenje, thank you for joining us and for your time. What does the RSF's takeover of Kurmuk mean?
2: Yeah, perhaps we can say the RSF's retaking the city. It's important to remember it has changed hands a few times in the last few months. And what this means, it's not so much in the inherent nature of the city itself, but the strategic value as a gateway when it comes to operations across the Blue Nile. And so this gives it some boosting rights, as well as logistics, you know, accessibility to enable other further operations within the Blue Nile as they try to consolidate, especially in the wake of some of the losses they've experienced from the Sudanese armed forces in the last few months, especially in the Kordofan region. So this is something critical, and I think something that they're going to probably use in convincing some of the sidelined actors that they're actually still relevant and that, in fact, they are a robust force within the conflict theater of Sudan.
1: Right. And looking at the bigger picture here, there are fears that the war could evolve into a regional security crisis. And what does that mean then for the wider Horn of Africa region?
2: The conflict Sudan has always been part of the larger security complex within the Horn of Africa region. Now, one particularly important thing I think to note is that this current retake of Kurmuk, for instance, as opposed to the previous one, is coming at a time when the Sudanese armed forces are openly accusing Addis Ababa of actually aiding RSF. And to the extent that this is happening means there is an accidental or a chance for an accidental conflict between the Sudanese armed forces either as a result of hot pursuit or retaliation when it comes to Addis. Of course, Addis Ababa has rejected these claims, but I think the increasing tension, that one compounded with, of course, the ongoing tensions on in Fashaga, as well as the differences between Addis Ababa and Khartoum over the Nile, it may blow out into something that perhaps both countries and, of course, the region is not exactly ready for. And you're saying, yes, while it's still largely contained within the conflict theater, to the extent that there are allegations and accusations of neighboring countries being involved, it's something that may spill out of control. However, to consume the entire region, of course, it is still something that is yet to be seen, but a bilateral kind of a state-to-state war, it is something that is highly likely at this point in time.
1: All right, Doctor, thank you very much for your time and for speaking to us, giving us context into the conflict in Sudan. Dr. Hassan Khanenje there, the director of the Horn International Institute for Strategic Studies. Moving to Mali now, where the army says 82 of its soldiers who were held prisoner by armed groups since nationwide attacks in April have been released. The regional al-Qaeda affiliate JNIM and separatist rebels known as the Azawad Liberation Front claimed responsibility for the attacks on April the 25th, which hit the main airport and killed the country's defense minister. The two groups also claimed responsibility for attacks on army positions across Mali on July the 4th. In its statement, the army noted that the release of the soldiers was the culmination of a process initiated following their capture. It added that the soldiers were safe and in the care of authorities. Now, for years, humanitarian operations in the Sahel have been built around emergency assistance. Food wants to change that model. At a recent AES humanitarian forum, the three member nations that make up the alliance, that's Burkina Faso, Mali, and Niger, emphasized shifting away from external donors to a system that relies more on local resources and regional cooperation. CGTN's Sharon Baranga reports.
3: The humanitarian crisis in the Sahel is no longer an emergency that can be solved with short-term relief. In Burkina Faso alone, around 4.5 million people are estimated to need humanitarian assistance this year, with more than 1.6 million facing acute food insecurity. And for many families, displacement has lasted years. Discussions at the Second Alliance of Sahel States Humanitarian Forum in Ouagadougou focused on moving beyond relief and towards resilience.
4: The five thematic workshops produced concrete recommendations relating to governance and coordination, transitioning from emergency response to resilience, endogenous financing, data and digital foresight, and implementation mechanisms. One principle stands out to me in particular: the need to transition from emergency response to resilience, which can only be achieved by building on the country's existing capacities, knowledge and mechanisms at all levels.
3: The idea is to build communities that can withstand the next crisis rather than repeatedly starting again with emergency aid. That means investing in agriculture and livelihoods, restoring basic services, improving early warning systems, and finding new sources of humanitarian financing. The Humanitarian Forum also called for greater involvement from the private sector and the diaspora.
5: As humanitarian partners, we hope to support the Alliance of Sahel States in implementing this resolution and addressing the issues they have raised. This will help us determine the role that we can play in mobilizing resources. We also wish to assist with the practical implementation of humanitarian actions in areas that are difficult for our people to access. We need to find a way to mobilize the private sector in our countries so that it can support our people. We must also encourage the diaspora to fund humanitarian initiatives.
3: But there is a major challenge. The same conflict driving humanitarian needs also makes it difficult to reach vulnerable communities, restore services, and rebuild livelihoods. For NGOs working in the region, the answer is therefore not to abandon emergency assistance, but to connect it to longer-term recovery.
6: We are here to respond to emergencies. There are communities in need who must be assisted as much as possible. Some recommendations aim to establish medium and long-term

0: outcome mechanisms and structures to enable the three AES member states to better coordinate their efforts in response to humanitarian crisis.
1: That balance between responding to today's emergency and preparing communities for tomorrow's is at the center of the AES approach.
2: The AES countries face major security and humanitarian challenges. This situation has varying effects on populations, particularly on women and girls, who are especially vulnerable to certain risks, while playing a major role in the resilience of families and communities. In response to this complex context, the member states of the Confederal Area have committed to enhanced cooperation based on sovereignty, regional solidarity, and the pursuit of endogenous solutions.
1: For the Alliance of Sahel States, the message from Ouagadougou is clear. Humanitarian action cannot remain an endless cycle of emergency relief. The bloc now wants to build the capacity to finance, coordinate, and sustain its own response. But with millions still dependent on humanitarian assistance and conflict continuing to restrict access to communities, turning that ambition into reality will be the real test. Sharon Baranga, CGTN.
3: Zambians are now waiting for election results after a closely watched vote that could give President Hakainde Hichilema another term. Hichilema is facing competition from 13 other candidates. His main rival is opposition leader Brian Mundubile, a former minister and first-time presidential candidate. The outcomes of the general election are expected to test the government's economic record against concerns over the
4: of the political support they give to a president or a political party. And the challenges in Zambia today are rising costs of domestically produced products, mainly food products, and also the challenges of load shedding that we have had to endure for a couple of years, and of course the rising cost of fuel. I think these are the three main areas that Zambians are really concerned about. And then of course, the challenge of unemployment. Many, many youth are coming out of institutions and not finding jobs. And of course, for a lot of the youth, the demand is that they want jobs. And this is the largest voting bloc in the Zambian elections today.
3: Zimbabwe police say the death toll from a boat accident on Lake Kariba has risen to 46. The vessel capsized on Tuesday after hitting strong waves. It was reportedly carrying 144 passengers, five crew members, and an unconfirmed number of children. Officials said a total of 77 people had been rescued from the lake. A memorial service was held for the victims in a stadium in Kariba town on Thursday. Now to the latest on the Ebola outbreak in the Democratic Republic of Congo. Health authorities have identified a person who died from Ebola in Bas-Uele, a province not previously affected by the ongoing epidemic. The case involved a motorcycle taxi driver who traveled to Bas-Uele from Haut-Uele province, which has confirmed over 100 cases. The patient died after developing hemorrhagic symptoms consistent with Ebola and tested positive for the virus after he died. Officials said Bas-Uele will not be added to the list of affected provinces until there is a case involving local transmission. The DRC has confirmed more than 4,500 cases, with the death toll at over 2,100. Meanwhile, the World Health Organization says there are renewed operational challenges in Ituri province, which remains the epicenter of the outbreak. It says an Ebola treatment center was temporarily shut in Jugu territory on Thursday due to a health worker strike. The workers said they were owed 3 months' salary and called on authorities to settle the payments so that normal operations could resume. Now, today in our continuing exclusive coverage of the fight against Ebola from inside Mongbualu.
5: Because that's the best way to do it. I avoid crowded places and I no longer attend just any funeral because I have to protect myself.
6: Inside homes, some personal habits are also changing. Where water is available, hand washing stations are now seen at front entrances for family members and guests alike.
1: We wash our hands regularly, especially after using the restroom and before eating. We also avoid touching the deceased.

0: so as not to become infected. Progress is visible at Mongbualu's main market, where sanitation supplies are being distributed, even as water continues to be scarce. And local leaders are now pushing for adherence to public safety guidelines.
1: The measures put in place by authorities must be followed. Today we are seeing improvement and progress as the public has gained a better understanding of the situation. This change is particularly noticeable in the outlying areas, notably in Andisa and Gwedi, although this does not apply to the rural commune of Mongbualu.
0: Municipal authorities in Mongbualu stress that strict compliance with national health directives is the only way to stop the virus.
1: The directives issued by the central government are being enforced locally. Every community member and neighborhood leader must respect these rules if you are to break the chain of transmission.
0: With construction underway on expanded treatment facilities and field teams conducting daily contact tracing, Mongbualu's residents are fighting back against a disease that has touched every facet of their life. Because Ebola is not just a story of cases and deaths, it is a story of loss and resilience, of small wins and quiet heroes, and of ordinary people finding ways.
2: The ancient capital of Egypt.
3: Along the waters of the Nile. Along the sands of the Sahara. No one else will take you where we can in North Africa. No one else will show you what it's all about. CGTN, see the difference.
4: All right, it's time for the business news, and we begin in Ghana, where cocoa farmers are opposed for mining and other crops, a trend that is contributing to Ghana's declining cocoa output. Businesses in Tanzania can now settle payments to firms in China directly in Chinese yuan without having to go through a third currency, often the US dollar. The country now has access to China's cross-border interbank payment system, or CIPS. As CGTN's Isaac Lukando reports, there's immense potential to remove currency access problems in a trade relationship which was worth over $11 billion in 2025.
5: A new payment option is opening another channel for trade between Tanzania and China. China's cross-border payment system, also known as CIPS, allows banks to settle transactions directly in yuan, reducing reliance on other currencies. For Chinese businessman Wang Xing, who has lived in Tanzania for 6 years, the move could ease some challenges faced by importers.
6: The biggest challenge we're facing in the financial market right now is the foreign exchange in Tanzania. Because of the intervention of the US dollar, the cost of exchanging the RMB is relatively high, and there is often a shortage of foreign exchange in the market. So we hope that the bank can give us more support.
5: Facilitating the transactions in Tanzania is Stanbic Bank, which has also expanded access to CIPS to other African markets. For Tanzanian officials, they see greater use of the yuan as another way to support growing economic ties with China.
7: We confidently are foreseeing that our economy exchange will experience a significant upward trajectory.
8: Clearing and counter-terrorist financing controls, cybersecurity resilience, consumer protection, and prudent risk management.
5: The introduction of CIPS comes as trade between Tanzania and China continues to grow, with bilateral trade reaching more than $11 billion last year, a 27% increase from the previous year. China remains a major source of Tanzanian imports, including machinery, electronics, construction equipment, and other

0: industrial goods.
1: By reducing the cost and time it takes to trade, the new payment system could help Tanzania move closer to its ambition of growing trade with China to $20 billion by 2030. Supporters say stronger trade could create more opportunities for businesses in both countries and further strengthen the two nations' more than 60-year economic relationship. Isaac Lukando, CGTN, Dar es Salaam.
2: And staying in the region, Ugandan sugar manufacturers are protesting a heavy 300% tax imposed by Kenya on imported sugar. The Uganda Sugar Manufacturers Association says the move threatens to lock them out of one of its biggest regional markets. Isabel Nakiria reports.
3: Millers in Uganda are stuck with tons of sugar in their stores. Shipments of sugar to Uganda's biggest regional market have dropped significantly due to massive taxes imposed by the Kenyan government. Ugandan producers say Kenya's decision to protect its domestic sugar industry risks East Africa's free trade deals.
4: That means we have a lot of surplus stock in our stores. This hike of this excise duty affects our production. It has reduced our production across Ugandan sugar mills due to the diminished market.
3: The impact is being felt down to the growers. Cane is now drying up in the fields because not much is being bought by the millers, severely affecting the livelihoods of smallholder farmers.
5: Sugarcane matures after 18 months, and the miller then gives you a permit to harvest immediately. But you can imagine the cane growing and staying in the field for even 40 months. That means you have incurred heavy losses because when it overstays, it just dries up.
3: Ugandan producers are now threatening to take the dispute to the East African Court of Justice if it's not resolved quickly. Uganda's trade ministry says talks with Kenya are ongoing and show promising results.
6: We should not be worried as a nation, as investors that are investing in this country. We promise that we will continue engaging our regional partners. This is not...
2: Ucheibe converted the spot kick, but the game ended 2-1, meaning that South Africa progressed to the Intercontinental World Cup playoffs and Nigeria miss out on the World Cup for the first time ever. Elsewhere, Ghana booked their spot in the Intercontinental playoffs as well with a 2-1 win over Cote d'Ivoire also on Thursday night. On to English football news now. Manchester City trained on Thursday ahead of the upcoming season's curtain raiser. New manager Enzo Maresca is preparing his squad to face Arsenal in the FA Community Shield on Sunday. Maresca has big shoes to fill as he replaces the legendary Pep Guardiola, who lifted 20 major trophies over his decade in charge there. City have lost the experience of club captain Bernardo Silva and defensive stalwart John Stones after they departed for Real Madrid and Inter Milan respectively upon the end of their contracts. The Citizens start their Premier League campaign by hosting Bournemouth and will face Crystal Palace, Coventry, Manchester United and Sunderland before the season's first international break. On to football transfer news now, where Turkish side Beşiktaş completed the signing of Serbian striker Dusan Vlahovic from Juventus on Thursday. The 26-year-old joins the Black Eagles on a 3-year contract for an undisclosed fee. Juventus signed Vlahovic from Fiorentina in January 2022, with the Serb going on to score 68 goals in 168 matches, helping the Serie A club to the 2023-24 Coppa Italia title. Elsewhere, Tottenham Hotspur fullback Jed Spence arrived in Milan on Thursday ahead of completing his $40 million move to Inter. Spence flew in late on Thursday night for his medical to be done on Friday. He's expected to sign a 5-year contract and is seen as a replacement for Denzel Dumfries, who made the move to Real Madrid this summer. On to tennis news now.
7: It was the best that my body felt after any Grand Slam in the last 2 years, to be honest. Any other Grand Slam I played in the last 2 years, there was some kind of injury with different severity that took more time for me to address and then come back competing. So this time I was healthy and I really

0: wanted to play. I kind of missed it, and here I am.
1: Still in men's tennis, Ben Shelton won the Canadian Open for a second straight year with a 6-3, 7-6 victory over fellow American Brandon Nakashima on Thursday, claiming his second Masters 1000 crown and picking up a seventh career title. Shelton broke for 4-3 with a forehand return winner off a second serve and struck again in the final game as Nakashima's forehand began to falter. Nakashima weathered the pressure in the second set and forced a tiebreak, but Shelton again seized the initiative with a mini break before closing out the match with a superb forehand winner. Shelton became the first Canadian Open champion since Novak Djokovic in 2016 to win the tournament without dropping a set, while also becoming the first player since Rafa Nadal in 2019 to successfully defend the title.
2: 100%. I think that the way you win, for me, it also matters. Not just winning, but the way you do it. And I couldn't be more happy with the way I did it this week. I thought tonight, it was such a good display for me. The way that I moved on the court, the way I struck the ball, my serve and return, I thought it was versatile. I've played all court tennis, and I'm super happy with the way that the match turned out. Ending the match on a fading backwards forehand winner down the line is feels good for sure.
1: Finally, from women's tennis, Iga Swiatek captured her first title of the season with a swift 6-2, 6-3 win against Elena Rybakina in the Canadian Open final on Thursday, giving the Pole a confidence boost heading into the U.S. Open. Swiatek was sharp and fast on the hard court, while Kazakhstan's Rybakina was her own enemy for much of the match. Rybakina was broken twice in the opening set that also saw Swiatek save two break points to take command of the match. The Australian Open champion could not weaponize her serve either, with just one ace in the match, and Swiatek broke her again in the second set to take a 3-2 lead. Swiatek dropped the next game but closed out the final three with confidence, landing a clean strike on match point to end her title drought.
3: Yeah, as I said in the speech, you know, there are plenty of things that athletes, and not only athletes, all the people have to struggle with. And sometimes we need to fight things that we shouldn't. And that's why I'm even more proud of myself that I focused on my path and I didn't let that to define me. I believed and I know what my game is worth, and I just need to focus on the right stuff, do the right work, and the bright days will come.
1: We leave it there on this edition of Africa Live. If you'd like to get in touch with the program, you can always send your feedback to those contacts on your screen. And why not give us a follow as well on all those digital media platforms. I'm Mahir Mutua. Thanks for watching Africa Live.

victims of the Japanese military's sexual violence during World War II on International Comfort Women Memorial Day. The United States deploys a new aircraft carrier to the Middle East as reports surface of deteriorating living conditions aboard the USS Abraham Lincoln. And we talked to an expert from the World Meteorological Organization about technology's role in weather prediction.

0: And today, survivors like China's Peng Juying are among the few still alive. Their families and advocates continue to fight not just for reparations, but lasting recognition and justice.
1: 我的眼睛是90回的啦，日本人，日本精神，日本红杂呀。哎，那个杂的下地有透析了，哎，去问那个几位呢，他也是发烧啊，脖子疼，就把那眼睛抽坏了。开头是我的姐姐受难，我姐姐只有13岁，我们受难是到大概到45岁。
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0: Sexual slavery is just one of Japan's many wartime crimes it's refused to apologize for. We now turn to our correspondent Shane Ham. And so, well, Shane, what has the ROK government said today? And what's the public sentiment toward Japan's wartime aggression?
3: Experiences, all the atrocities she had suffered during World War II. And since then, every week at this location, there have been protests calling on the Japanese government to atone for their actions. And if you speak to many of the survivors, not many are still left. Obviously, many are of old age, but really, it's not about compensation, it's not about money, but it's restoring their dignity and their honor. And that's exactly what President Lee Jae-myung said today in a statement at another ceremony here earlier in the day, where he said he'll work fully, he'll work responsibly until the honor and dignity of all victims are fully restored. And if you judge by looking at just who attends, what amazes me is that it's not just old people here, but it's young and old carrying on that duty and that responsibility of trying to fulfill the wishes of these comfort women. Because even if they pass away, they say that their honor and their name need to be restored for their children's sake, for their descendants' sake. And that's really what the government here in the ROK has struggled to deal with. If you look at ROK Japan relations, obviously there are many areas where the two can cooperate, whether it be security, the economy, but past administrations to varying degrees have mostly failed in trying to deal with these historical grievances, not just the comfort woman issue, but also the compensation for former forced laborers as well. So President Lee, he's taking a pragmatic approach. He's stressed really what he calls shuttle diplomacy, meeting often with the Japanese leader. But I think what it comes down to is that improving relations between Seoul and Tokyo is not a matter of really sweeping under the rug and forgetting about the past, but acknowledging it and then finding a way forward.
0: Well, Asian countries share the collective memory of that dark chapter of history. Thank you so much, Shane, for keeping us updated on this day. Now, a group linked to Japan's ruling Liberal Democratic Party has claimed there is
4: a statute of limitations. In legal theory, a crime may disappear after a certain period of time, say after 10 years, under what is known as a statute of limitations. But I believe this issue is not subject to any statute of limitations. I also believe it must be studied from an international perspective. This is not just an issue involving one or two individuals. It is a crime that humanity must never commit. commit. So I believe it is very necessary to study this issue from an international point of view.

0: It is not only violence against women, but also violence by human beings against other human beings.
1: For many years, Japan's current Prime Minister Sanae Takaichi has made controversial statements about historical issues and is widely regarded as a historical revisionist within Japanese politics. Since entering the National Diet in 1993, Takaichi has openly advocated for constitutional revisions to expand Japan's military capabilities, including renaming the Self-Defense Forces as the National Defense Army.In 1994, while serving as a member of the Diet, Takaichi openly questioned then Prime Minister Tomiichi Murayama over his acknowledgement that Japan's wartime aggression was a mistake. Furthermore, she publicly denied the forced conscription of conflict women and even boasted in her book about her achievement of removing references to conflict women from textbooks.And now let's get some more perspectives from David Tizard, Assistant Professor of Korean Studies at Seoul Women's University. Professor, thank you for joining us on Asia Today. The Takaichi government keeps denying comfort women and other wartime crimes, and some say this kind of systematic denial of historical atrocities is a step toward a new type of militarism. Your thoughts on this?
2: Good evening. Thank you for having me. Let me start out by being very clear and upfront that denying the comfort women system, which in itself is a very terrible euphemism that does a great injustice to the severity that happened, that's not a political opinion in my, as I see it. That's an historical falsehood, and it causes real pain to living victims and their families. That's a moral line that really can't be blurred. Since that all took place, Beijing, Tokyo, Seoul, they've all made incredible developments in terms of the role of people in society, but history remains a very difficult part. If we want to understand what Tokyo is doing at the moment under Prime Minister Takaichi, we've got two moving things here, I think. The first is this historical revisionism, which you asked about. I think a lot of this is driven by domestic identity politics. This is how the Prime Minister is bolstering up her support by playing to nationalism, playing to certain narratives, and it's working. And it's not just working in Tokyo. This kind of right-wing nation-first narrative is working in many places around the world. The second thing that you asked about here is this military build-up, this record defense budget spending, these counter-strike capabilities. That's a different story. This is largely a responseto North Korea's missile tests, what we're seeing in Russia and Ukraine, and perhaps most crucially, this is being encouraged by Washington, which wants Japan to do more in the Indo-Pacific. So we've got these two moving parts. We've got this domestic identity politics nationalism, which is securing the prime minister's position. And this is, it's not causing, but it's enabling this build-up of military abilities. And this poses the question, I think, that what kind of country, what kind of player is Japan going to be in the region going forward? What does it want to be?
1: Now, if the Japanese government, the Takaichi administration, keep
2: going to have huge implications. Now, we know when we look at it that relations between these countries, they're always in flux. But what Tokyo is doing at the moment, that won't be seen, it won't be taken lightly, suddenly over this weekend, Independence Day here in South Korea. And what it might do is it might even push Seoul and Beijing closer together. That's something that will probably cause a lot of concern in Washington as well. So there are huge regional implications, and all of the countries involved, they have a responsibility, I think, to try to make this region safe for the people involved. And what that means is there needs to be some honesty, there needs to be some accountability, and there needs to be some historical truth that comes before nationalist narratives. That's very hard, but that's something that Japan should be looking at, I think.
1: Professor David Tizard, thank you so much for your analysis. China's defense ministry has urged Japan to stop its dangerous acts of remilitarization. Tomorrow is the 81st anniversary of Japan's unconditional surrender in World War II. Neighboring countries are concerned about media reports that Japan's defense ministry is seeking a record budget of nearly 9 trillion yen for the fiscal year 2027.
3: Historical facts must not be forgotten, and justice and peace must not be compromised. We urge the Japanese side to earnestly reflect on itself, recognize and atone for

0: its crimes, adhere to the post-war international order, and stop its dangerous acts of remilitarization. Any return to the wrong path will bring a more crushing defeat and a more complete reckoning.
1: All right, now it's time for us to take a look at some other major stories making headlines from beyond Asia. U.S. President Donald Trump has signed an order to impose tariffs ranging from 10% to 100% on imported drones and their parts. A White House fact sheet says it's to address what it calls national security threat posed by imported drones and their components, aiming to strengthen America's drone industry and supply chain. Germany's Robert Koch Institute says 12,500 people have died from heat-related causes in just 4 months. That's the highest number in a decade. The institute says that over 75% of the deaths occurred in the fourth week of June, when temperatures reached 40 degrees Celsius across large parts of the country. At least two people have been injured after a passenger train derailed in southeast England in the UK. About 150 people were on the train when it came off its tracks near Lewes railway station. British Transport Police have rescued dozens of people trapped on board as rescue efforts continue. This is Asia Today, coming up next on our program. The United States deploys a new aircraft carrier to the Middle East as reports surface of deteriorating living conditions aboard the USS Abraham Lincoln. Plus, we talk to an expert from the World Meteorological Organization about technology's role in weather prediction. All these stories and more when we come back.
2: Images may appear to be identical, but looks can be deceiving. The difference is not always obvious. It has to be discovered. There are always different sides to a story. We put the focus on the details. To see more, to understand better. CGTN. See the difference.
1: Authorities in Abu Dhabi have reported attacks on two vessels belonging to the United Arab Emirates in the Strait of Hormuz. And this follows competing claims between Iran and the U.S. over control of the waterway. U.S. Defense Secretary Pete Hegseth says Washington can maintain a naval blockade of Iran indefinitely. Treasury Secretary Scott Bessent says the U.S. plans to inflict sanctions on Iran that have never been seen in the history of economic isolation. The International Energy Agency forecasts that the global oil supply will fall by 4% this year. U.S. media outlets report the nation's military is sending a new aircraft carrier to the Middle East to replace the USS Abraham Lincoln, which has been on a record deployment of more than 8 months in the region. And this surpasses the USS Dwight Eisenhower's nearly 7 months deployment in 2020. The USS George Washington was spotted Thursday transiting the Strait of Malacca, which links the Pacific and Indian Oceans. Now the deployment comes as concerns grow over deteriorating living conditions and mental health problems aboard the USS Abraham Lincoln. U.S. Defense Secretary Pete Hegseth says reports about poor conditions misrepresent the situation, as CNN's Evan Rodriguez reports.
3: It's been more than 250 days since the USS Abraham Lincoln left its home port of San Diego last November with more than 5,000 sailors and Marines. Its mission was extended to support U.S. operations in the war with Iran. Lawmakers are now demanding answers over concerns about deteriorating living conditions and service members' mental health.
4: I don't think President Trump is listening to these alarming examples of how sailors have been pushed to the very limits.
5: We need to hear from senior administration officials. How are they going to resolve this as soon as possible and deal with the disruption in the mental health and the physical health and the well-being of people serving our nation?
3: News outlets Stars and Stripes and the Navy Times reported there have been multiple attempts by crew members to jump overboard. citing interviews with sailors and families of those on board who described the impact.

0: of the lengthy deployment.
1: Many family members describe their kids or spouses telling them about non-operational toilets, moldy showers, laundry facilities that were broken for weeks, and extended periods with no hot water for showering. The families say their loved ones have described food shortages and standing in line at the ship's store for an hour or more, even while it often lacks basic supplies like toothpaste, soap, and deodorant.
0: In a statement, the U.S. Navy says, "We have not observed an increase in suicidal ideations or attempts aboard the ship. We take every service member's well-being seriously and have religious, medical, and mental health professionals available to assess and address concerns as they arise." CNN spoke to some of those aboard about a month before those reports.
2: It's hard, you know, it's hard on your mental state, you know, to see for 8 months without being on dry land. It takes a toll on you.
3: I miss my family, and I'm ready to go home.
0: I'm Ivan Rodriguez reporting.
4: Indonesian President Prabowo Subianto has touted the country's strongest first-half economic growth in over a decade. In his Independence Day speech, the president said Indonesia could achieve 6% growth by the end of this year, despite global uncertainty. Prabowo acknowledged Indonesia had encountered issues, but said his government was addressing them. And he stressed that economic expansion must translate into jobs and higher living standards. He also said the country would close more than 700 state-owned enterprises. He highlighted his plan to secure more revenue from Indonesia's natural resources. The former Special Forces commander took office in 2024 after a sweeping election victory. However, his administration has struggled this year with a slipping approval rating. Local authorities in Japan have confirmed 8 dead and 4 injured in Chiba Prefecture. About 7,000 passengers were stranded overnight at Narita Airport as bus and rail services were suspended. Now, the weather authority reports that Chiba City received roughly 3 times the city's August average rainfall in half a day, warning that further downpours were possible. Officials say that around 100,000 residents in the prefecture are still under evacuation orders. China has maintained its third highest rainstorm warning yellow over wide swathes of the country as remnants from Typhoon Dolphin continue dumping heavy rain. Some parts of Zhejiang and Henan provinces have seen record-high precipitation of over 900 millimeters and 500 millimeters respectively, along with severe flooding and geological disasters. The central government has allocated nearly $12 million in funding for disaster relief, recovery, and rescue. More downpours and thunderstorms are forecast in parts of eastern, central, and southern China. Meanwhile, the public is advised to avoid mountain areas and river valleys vulnerable to landslides and floods. Intelligent warning systems can help countries prepare for extreme weather, such as the El Niño weather pattern. And China's AI-powered weather warning system, Mazu, has gained attention after being shared with more than 40 countries and regions. Our correspondent Sebastian Gray, a scientific officer at the World Meteorological Organization, says such international cooperation helps to reduce climate risks, but additional funding for weather-related technology is still needed.
5: One of the ways that international cooperation is being conducted is through sharing of innovative technologies and systems with countries who may not have the capacities to develop and run these systems themselves. And Mazu is one example. If I come back to Mazu, so Mazu developed in China, but I understand it has been applied in over 40 countries and it has been deployed in multiple others to support them to have better risk information, better forecasts, and be able to take action in relation to different weather and climate hazards. Again, to mention, a key part of the international cooperation is also working with partners like sister UN agencies, ministries of agriculture, national disaster management authorities, to take action before crises occur, that the technology for forecasting is rapidly advancing, including with new artificial intelligence related technologies. And this is a positive, that we can have better forecasts, that we can communicate better information to those who need it most. At the same time,

0: I would say there are investments needed across multiple facets of the forecast interaction chain. So investments, for example, in better observations is one aspect that will again also lead to improved forecasts. Investments in communicating the information and reaching those who need it most. For farming, yes, there is need to have investments in building the adaptive capacity of farmers. There is need to invest also in the capacity of extension, for example, to be able to do their work. The same with the National Meteorological and Hydrological Services. There is need to continue to invest in their capacities to provide better information, to reach and engage with the people that need the information most. For example, in Eastern Africa, where we used different approaches, we used an approach called participatory scenario planning and another approach called participatory integrated climate services for agriculture. Both of these approaches help you to share the information with smallholder farmers in simplified manner, bring them to the table, discuss the forecast with them, discuss the forecast from the previous season, discuss the outcomes, discuss how they use the information, how
1: The first Australian audiences to see the Chinese animated film All Wishes Come True seemed impressed by what they saw.
2: I enjoyed it. I would recommend to my friends if they wanted to see something similar to this.
1: The film is an action-packed twist on the Chinese folktale of the Eight Immortals. It follows eight ordinary outcasts who team up to rob the gods.
3: Yeah, it's a Asian character, so it's in a new way to tell a story. So I think it's quite impressive.
1: All Wishes Come True has been a massive domestic box office hit, generating nearly $30 million in its first weekend and almost $200 million overall. It's become one of China's highest-grossing domestic animated movies of the year.
4: The film's international rollout here in Australia and New Zealand, eventually onto North America and Europe, serves as kind of a test to see whether Chinese animation can continue the type of momentum initially generated from previous hits, including Na Zha 2.
1: Chinese animated movies will help serve as a cultural bridge for Western audiences.
5: I think if you watch this movie, you can learn about the China culture, and I think it's very amazing.
1: The film's producers are hoping the advancements in Chinese animation will generate the kind of interest internationally.
6: It's Chinese.

and welcome to Dialogue. August the 15th marks 81 years since Japan's unconditional surrender in World War II. Yet 8 decades later, Japan's failure to fully confront its history of aggression remains a source of concern. From downplaying wartime atrocities to questioning aspects of the post-war settlement, efforts to reshape historical narratives continue to raise questions about Japan's commitment to the lessons of the war and regional peace. How should we understand Japan's evolving approach to its wartime past? Why has historical reckoning developed so differently among the former Axis powers? And what are the implications for the post-war international order and peace in Asia, even in the larger world today? Join us for our discussion today, live from Beijing, An Lixin. Joining me today in the studio, KJ No, journalist, writer and educator, Wang Xingsong, associate professor at Beijing Normal University, and Dr. Warwick Powell, adjunct professor at Queensland University of Technology. Gentlemen, welcome to the show. So first of all, let's refresh our memories of that day in history. August the 15th is the day when Japan surrendered in 1945. On that day,

0: Japanese Emperor Hirohito addressed the Japanese people in a radio broadcast announcing Japan's acceptance of the terms of the Potsdam Declaration and effectively marking the end of the war in Asia. Now, it was the first time the Japanese public had heard the Emperor's voice, and Japan accepted defeat and moved toward a new post-war order. But KJ, let me go to you there. In Japan and in Japanese, that day is referred to as the day of the end of the war instead of the day of Japan's defeat or unconditional surrender. Has it always been this way? What's the consequence of this use of language?
1: Well, I would say that it is abuse of language, because when you say something has ended, you're not addressing the fact that Japan started the war, it lost the war, it had to surrender. So when you erase all of that from the picture, I believe that this is for a very, very specific agenda. And I believe that when countries do not accept that they have lost a war by using this very circuitous language, what they're really doing is they're preparing their people to go to war again. I think it's a preparation or a part of this continued process of Japan's remilitarizing. When you forget that you've lost a war, it's probably because you want to prepare for another one.
0: So the seed was planted back then already in the minds of people. But Professor Wong, looking back in very rough terms, how was this day usually marked in Japan? And have there been remarkable changes that have emerged in recent years as Japanese politics became increasingly conservative or right-wing?
2: Well, I think the general trend is that the Japanese government has been always trying to soften and neutralize the language and terms when it comes to describing the Japanese aggression against China and Southeast Asia and the rest of the Pacific. And we did have the Murayama talk in 1995, when the then Prime Minister of Japan expressed the so-called remorse and apology. But other than that, we have not had any senior leaders in the Japanese government ever apologizing for what Japan did against hundreds of millions of victims in this neighborhood. And especially in recent years, we've seen that the Japanese government is trying to use language game or semantic gymnastics, basically, to neutralize the atrocities and the egregious behaviors they committed during the 1930s.
0: Can you give an example of that, Professor Wong?
2: Well, we were just talking about end of war, right? And in fact, when Takaichi was asked about the question in terms of why, you know, and how Japan initially started the conflict in the 1930s, and she referred it to as national security concern, which means that Japan seemed to suffer from a survival crisis as an excuse of starting what was known as rest of the history. So you could tell that language has always been played on and off by the Japanese government as a way of, you know, trying to tell the world a different story of the history, in a way persuading the rest of the world that Japan is the victim rather than the rest of the neighborhood.
0: Professor Wong, just now you mentioned the word remorse. Interestingly, last year while speaking at the anniversary, marking the 80th anniversary of Japan's unconditional surrender, Japanese Emperor Naruhito expressed a quote-unquote deep remorse, while then Japanese Prime Minister Ishiba also said Japan must deeply reflect on the remorse and lessons of the war. Dr. Powell, were these remarks really about sincere remorse, or again, there were more hidden nuances behind the use of these words?
3: Look, I think for many decades, Japan and a large section of its political elite in particular, and sections of the Japanese community, by all means not all sections of the Japanese population, of course, but a substantial proportion, have struggled with accepting responsibility.

0: responsibility actually for the atrocities committed not only during the Second World War itself, but indeed in the decade plus prior to the Second World War, particularly in terms of its aggressions in China and the prosecution of not only the atrocities in the Nanjing Massacre, but as we now know, the heinous biological experiments that were undertaken in the name of Unit 731. So I think the broader story here is an inability, in fact, so much so, I would say that a refusal to accept responsibility, historic responsibility, and by accepting responsibility, clearing the decks to atone properly, to speak simply of remorse, is to create a distance between what happened then and the responsibilities that today's leadership still carries.
1: How do you understand, help us understand that? Because when you speak remorse, when you, you know, talk about remorse, people think, oh, they are being remorseful. They probably, you know, are reflecting, are claiming their historical responsibilities. But you seem to point to the opposite, Dr. Powell.
0: Well, I would suggest that remorse is really only a first step in properly reckoning with responsibility. To recognise that the acts conducted 80-odd years ago were atrocious, they were atrocities, and that they were inhumane and inhuman in levels of barbarity that are still hard to imagine today. The process of atonement and accepting responsibility and righting the wrong does start with recognition. The idea of remorse at least begins the processes of internalizing a sense that you did something wrong, but it is only the beginning, and it is insufficient to enable, I think, Japan and the region at large to walk out of the shadows of these atrocities into a peaceful future together.
1: Dr. Powell, you seem to think that the use of the word remorse last year was a step in the right direction. KJ, I would like to have your view here. Given what Japan has been doing, you know, on the one hand, what it's been saying, it seems that the deceptiveness has made, you know, Japan's avoidance of its historical responsibilities even worse, even more humiliating.
2: I agree with you. I think Warwick hit it right on the head. I think that if you want real remorse, it has to be started with recognition and responsibility, and then you have remorse. Without that, it's like giving soup without a bowl. You just have a big wet mess. So you need the recognition, you need the responsibility, you need the remorse, and then the fourth step is really reparation. There has to be some effort to make genuine repair, and then also ideally a promise not to repeat, which clearly Japan is avoiding. And specifically in Japanese situation, there should also be ratification. That is to say, it should be a government apology done in the Diet that should be ratified by the Japanese parliament. None of that has ever happened.
1: Well, I would very much like to know whether the current Japanese Prime Minister Sanae Takaichi, what kind of words she would use, right, during this year's anniversary speech. But so to help us understand what might be the view of Tokyo, maybe it's helpful to look at her past records, whether or not that's relevant. We would like to discuss that. But her personal view, and actually just now one of you has alluded to that, concerns her understanding of what Japan waged as war in the 1930s in Northeast China in a 2002 television appearance when she was a lawmaker on behalf of the LDP party. She was asked whether Japan's war in Northeast China in 1931 were fought for self-preservation and self-defense, and she responded by saying that she believed these wars were for security. Professor Wong, what exactly does she mean? Does it matter what she thinks as a lawmaker?
3: Well, like I said, I think that was a game of words that she was playing all the time. And in fact, we have to understand where she comes from in terms of political spectrum in Japanese politics. And Takaichi has always been on the more extreme right-wing end of the Conservative Party of LDP, or more conservative corner of the LDP.

0: bigger umbrella term. In more recent years, we've seen that the Japanese politics has also been shifting, but to the right committed 8 decades ago to the rest of the world. And today, I think she wanted to double down on this strategy of not recognizing the atrocities. On the opposite, she is even more brazen in terms of, you know, neutralizing the language and terms, so that she's telling the rest of the world that Japan has no historical liability, it has no historical burden when it comes to Japan's current and future foreign policy, which I think is going toward the end of militarism or remilitarism. And so Japan is again using the same excuse that Takaichi was making over 2 decades ago about national security. But today they're again talking about national survival or survival prizes, et cetera, as an excuse to double up the budget of military and of extending military support to the Philippines and all these, you know, military, diplomatic, and foreign aid behaviors in Southeast Asia, as well as in the more broader Asia Pacific. So this trend is very dangerous. And again, and I'd like to quote the old saying that those who refuse to remember the history will nonetheless repeat it.
1: However, this is very interesting. Again, as prime minister, since she was elected and she took office, she said she has made it clear in Congress that her government will inherit the historical and has repeatedly expressed his apologies, and that we will continue to follow that understanding, you know, in broad, in rough translation. She also said we inherit as a whole the positions of previous cabinets concerning historical recognition and will continue to inherit them going forward. It seems that she has, Dr. Powell, it seems that she has reined her own, you know, personal opinion in and tried to align more with the official policy of Japan. Does she really mean it when she says she has inherited the positions of previous administration regarding the war as aggression and colonial rule?
2: Well, I think it's important to actually unpack why that choice of words was made. Instead of explicitly acknowledging the Japanese atrocities of that period, the idea of inheriting the views passed on from previous administrations, I think, is a little bit evasive. It's a way of connoting the impression that she is aligned with native positions to emerge and to flourish. The bottom line is that the rhetorical positions that have progressively emerged over the last few years seek not only to water down and normalize what happened in the past, but actually go so far as to neutralize, and eventually the idea that it was legitimate, I think, is a gross distortion, and it's part of a failure to recognize and to take responsibility for those actions. And until Japan, I think, can recall, recognize, show remorse, take responsibility, and then begin to contemplate what genuine reparations and ratification means, it is a long way short of actually coming to grips with its own sordid history.
1: I think there's a very important question that you have raised and that we need to find out is how. You know, how has this been possible that what Dr. Powell was mentioning has been happening? But I do want to say that this phenomenon is not just in terms of Japan's position on World War II. It's actually, we see it repeated or replicate in other policies. For instance, Japan's nuclear policy, you know, Japan's relations when it comes to China. You always hear Japanese politicians or administration saying, we inherit, that we stick with our traditional position. That position has not changed, but they don't say the but you know there is a but. For instance, the most obvious being Japan's three non

0: nuclear principle, they seem to say we maintain these principles, but actually they're deviating from it. So, KJ, what do we have to be on the watch out here when we hear things like, oh, we are inheriting, you know, that position has not changed. What do we need to watch out for?
1: I think we have to, but underneath, we are actually moving full speed ahead.
0: So it's very deceptive, isn't it, I think, to the
1: absolutely.
0: World, to its domestic audiences?
1: Absolutely, absolutely. I would say Japan is remilitarizing in the most rapid and aggressive fashion possible. I think experts will tell you that Japan is literally a screwdriver's turn away from being able to have nuclear weapons. You see the aggressive maneuvers that it is doing in the South China Sea. It's South Korea, Japan, U.S. alliance. It's aggressive maneuvers all along the first island chain, the placing of missiles on the farthest Japanese islands nearest to Taiwan. All of these things show us that there is a stage being set for war. We're literally looking at the dress rehearsal, and that is always combined with this revisionism that seeks to whitewash history, that seeks to manufacture consent, that seeks to mystify and bewitch people so that they will go along once again with this militaristic agenda. And then the last thing I think that we can expect is provocation. We will see further provocation on the part of Japan, and all the while playing innocent and playing word games.
0: Well, you talk about playing innocent, and I think of what just happened in the city of Nagasaki, for instance. Memorials were held, right, in Nagasaki and Hiroshima earlier to mark these U.S. atomic bombings in these cities. And one thing that has caught international media attention, really, is the plan, not just, you know, the idea that the United States was not mentioned in the speech by Takaichi, and that Japan's commitment to the three non-nuclear principle is, you know, softening under the surface. But what really caught the attention of a lot of people in China and also internationally is the plan by the Nagasaki Atomic Bomb Museum to change the narrative, to replace the wording in its introduction to these bombs of Nanjing Massacre to Nanjing Incident. You know, if you don't look carefully enough, you miss this kind of nuance and details. Professor Wang, is this a significant move? Why should people be alarmed?
2: Well, again, this is the broader campaign of semantic gymnastic in terms of neutralizing the atrocities committed eight decades ago. And this particular behavior is particularly irritating when it comes to the Nanjing massacre, in which at least 300,000 Chinese citizens, soldiers, civilians were killed, raped, buried alive by the Japanese soldiers. So changing the particular term of Nanjing massacre into Nanjing incident is especially egregious, speaking from a Chinese perspective, obviously. But again, I think this must, you know, echoes around the world when everybody was observing the atrocities committed by the forces, the fascist forces, not only Japan, but I was three decades before, the 1931 Manchuria incident. But over there, at least 20,000 Chinese citizens were massacred by the Japanese soldiers after the Japanese occupied the port, the Arthur port or Lushun port, after the Japanese so-called won the war against the Russians, right? So I'm saying that the Japanese soldiers and Japanese government, imperial government,
0: carried out heinous crimes in Korea during the Second World War. What is the sentiment? What has been your experience? Has Japan been doing similar things with whitewashing what it did in terms of wartime atrocities in Korea?
1: Well, absolutely. You know, the whitewashing, the denial is all that it has happened.

0: personally, I was involved in a project to build a Comfort Women Memorial in San Francisco. The Japanese government sent emissaries to deny that it had ever happened. And so this constant whitewashing, denialism, and this kind of linguistic massacre, this linguistic violence, is really over the top. But it shows you how desperate the Japanese government is, and also how extremely motivated it is to cover up reality. I mean, let's call a spade a spade. A massacre is a massacre. You wouldn't say John F. Kennedy's murder was the Kennedy incident. You wouldn't talk about the My Lai incident. This is nonsense. We have to call a spade a spade. War crimes, genocide, crimes against humanity, these have to be named for what they are.
1: Dr. Power, what troubles me is as egregious, as outrageous, you know, these acts appear to us. Japan, the Japanese administration seems to have been able to get away with these changes, you know, small but steady, you know, approach towards their goal. They seem to be able to get away with. Domestically, what is the kind of political factor that enables that? Internationally, why has it been tolerated to been doing this for so long, actually?
2: Well, domestically, of course, the current administration has been mobilizing the support of the right wing within the body politic. And of course, as a result of that, it has been able to garner support for this kind of position. These views have been around a long time, but they have struggled to necessarily get the same amount of legitimacy and airing as they have of late. Of course, there are many people in Japan who I think are just as shocked by these sorts of manoeuvres as other people in the world are. And we have seen, you know, expressions of discomfort and disagreement with the current trajectory of policy of the current administration across most of its remilitarization agenda, whether it's the rhetorical gameplay that's going on, whether it's the slipperiness around questions of the nuclear trifecta, the new so-called defence white paper, the centralisation of the
1: intelligence
2: of the security apparatus, yeah. Intelligence apparatuses. So there are certainly people in Japan who are concerned as well. I think globally it's convenient. Right? At the moment it's incredibly convenient for particularly the United States and the broader Western axis, the transatlantic axis, to give Japan plenty of room to pursue these incredibly provocative manoeuvres because it generates tensions within this part of the world, within East Asia and North Asia, which ultimately suits the interests, the geopolitical interests of the United States. This is actually about trying to create instabilities within China's peripheral regions, and that's partly what this game is about. Not to mention, as KJ noted, that this is about softening up a regional and domestic population for potential warfare in the future.
1: Finally, very recently there's been this development. Japan seems to be also questioning aspects of the post-war settlement. Now, Russian President Vladimir Putin visited the island of Iturup on August the 13th, and Japan has vehemently protested against this, claiming these territory are Japanese. Professor Wang, very briefly, in 1 minute, please, what is going on here?
3: Well, what's going on here is that Japan and Russia have had this dispute over the so-called Northern Territories called by the Japanese. The historical origin is such that during the 1945 February Yalta meeting, the Soviet Union, as part of the condition for sending troops to Northeast China against Japanese aggression, asked for the Kuril Islands, and which, according to the Soviet Union, included the four islands down the Kuril Islands, and then Japanese never recognized it. And in fact, the Japanese have had disputes over the sovereign claim of those four territories. But the two parties, Japan and Russia.

Hello, and welcome to the world today on CGTN. Coming to you live from Beijing, I'm Su Yuting. Our top story. Authorities in Abu Dhabi have reported attacks on two vessels belonging to the United Arab Emirates in the Strait of Hormuz. This follows competing claims between Iran and the U.S. over control of the waterway. U.S. Defense Secretary Pete Hegseth says Washington can maintain a naval blockade of Iran indefinitely.And Treasury Secretary Scott Bessent says the U.S. plans to inflict sanctions on Iran that have never been seen in the history of economic isolation. The International Energy Agency forecasts that the global oil supply will fall by 4% this year. U.S. media outlets report the nation's military is sending a new aircraft carrier to the Middle East to replace the U.S.'s Abraham Lincoln, which has been on a record deployment of more than 8 months in the region.This surpasses the U.S.'s Dwight Eisenhower's nearly 7 months deployment in 2020. The U.S.'s George Washington was spotted Thursday transmitting the Strait of Malacca, which links the Pacific and Indian Oceans. The deployment comes as concerns grow over deteriorating living conditions and mental health problems aboard the U.S.'s Abraham Lincoln.And U.S. Defense Secretary Pete Hegseth says reports about poorer conditions misrepresent the situation.In Yemen, there are renewed concerns over maritime security in the Red Sea after Houthi groups' missile strikes on the strategic port of Mocha. While local authorities assess damage, the shipping industry and trade analysts warn that escalating tensions threaten further disruption to regional supply chains.

0: Stations along coastal roads routinely push freight on overland roads, compounding transit delays, fuel expenses, and overall operational risks.
1: Ships are now seeking alternative routes around the Cape of Good Hope, which incurs massive costs and significantly longer journeys.
0: Those diversions are linked to the wider security situation in the Red Sea, rather than the Mocha attack alone. The stakes extend far beyond immediate logistical headaches in a country heavily reliant on imported essentials. Higher insurance and transport costs could add pressure on importers and consumers, particularly if disruptions continue.
1: Escalation in the Red Sea directly impacts global navigation, supply chains, and energy shipments. These disruptions hit local markets severely. Yemen imports over 90% of its basic needs, meaning any shipping friction immediately translates into multiplied price burdens for local consumers.
0: With global markets closely watching these developments, local businesses are left navigating an increasingly unpredictable shipping environment where every delay adds pressure to already fragile local economy. As regional stakeholders monitor the fallout from Mocha port strikes, the border concern remains focused on long-term maritime stability. With insurance risks rising and trade confidence tested, securing these critical sea lanes remains essential for both Yemen's economic survival and border Red Sea security. Marwan Nabil, CGTN, Aden.
2: In Colombia's third largest city of Cali, crews have shifted from search and rescue efforts to debris removal at most sites. And Cali's mayor has called for silence in areas where 9 search and rescue efforts are still active, so rescue workers can listen for signs of survivors. Meanwhile, residents have banded together to begin their recovery.
3: Maria and her 3 daughters have been living in a tent since the deadly earthquake forced them out of their home. A security camera on her street caught the moment the earthquake struck in Colombia and shows her running out of the house carrying her daughter in her arms.
4: You could see those houses rumbling, shaking, horribly, horribly. People screaming, children screaming.
3: She also showed us video of her house. It didn't fully collapse, but it's badly damaged, at risk of coming down in an aftershock. She's among the hundreds of people from the Chiminangos neighborhood in northeastern Cali sheltering in this park.
5: Cali is a city of grit, a city that pushes forward, that doesn't give up. We look for help among ourselves. We are very united when we need it. We help each other.
3: This park used to be the place where the people from this neighborhood came to relax. Now it's where they live. Kitchen, donations, hundreds of people sleeping in tents under the trees, too afraid to go back to their homes. The shelter camp was organized by the community itself. Donations of food, water, and hygiene items arrive and are distributed among the affected families, who try their best to keep some sort of normality in their lives, like getting a haircut, for example. This community leader says they are relying heavily on the solidarity of the neighbors, but they need more tents because people keep coming to this temporary shelter site. So far, organizers say 174 families have been registered here.
6: Families keep arriving because with more aftershocks, the walls and stairways give way. And the infrastructure and risk department tells them, you can't stay here anymore. So where are they supposed to go? Their lives are at risk.
3: City authorities have deployed mobile health units and social workers to the area. This official says there is a primary emergency shelter nearby, but most people don't want to go. They want to stay close to home.
7: They don't want to move away from their homes for fear of looting. We've already deployed police, so we are giving them the guarantees they need to be able to move to a shelter safely. What we've told them is the priority is life, life and safety.
3: The buildings here didn't fully collapse during the earthquake, but many are badly damaged and pose serious risk. Even so, a few people still refuse to leave the area. As a damage reduction measure, officials at least try to show them what to do if another aftershock comes. For now, home is a tent under the trees. For Maria, her daughters, and hundreds of neighbors who don't know when or if they can go back home. Paulo Cabral, CGTN, Cali, Colombia.
2: A potentially record strength Super El Nino is intensifying across the Pacific and is forecast to stretch from mid-2026.

into early next year. In today's episode of Inside El Nino, we take a look at Brazil's cocoa harvest. The previous El Nino devastated cocoa harvest, and farmers are preparing for the worst. Our correspondent Paulo Cabral reports from Bahia.

0: This farm has been planting cocoa for about 200 years. Some things have not changed much, like the manual harvest, which needs human eyes and hands to pick the best fruit on each tree, and human legs to negotiate the uneven terrain where cocoa plants share their space with other trees. On most farms, breaking the pods and separating the pulp still follow traditional methods. Cocoa here grows in the shade under what's left of the native Atlantic forest. It's a crop that likes steady rain and is very sensitive to drought, which is why a strong El Niño forming in the Pacific is closely watched in the region. The sixth generation farmer running this plantation says they've been introducing new varieties, more tolerant to a fungus called Witch's Brew, which reached this region in the late 1980s. The fungus dries out parts of infected plants. It decimated plantations through the 1990s. Production in Bahia fell by more than 60% in little over a decade. A severe blow to this historic seaside town, one that Coco made rich and novelist Jorge Amado made famous.
1: What the region is going through today is really an adaptation, learning to live alongside the disease. We haven't managed to fully get back on our feet, but we've understood how to coexist with the problem, and little by little, we're starting to bring in the solutions built up over this time.
0: The fungus was never fully beaten. Farmers here still manage today. Then, decades later, came another blow of a very different kind. A strong El Niño in 2015 brought severe drought and destroyed plantations. Now farmers are bracing for another El Niño.
1: The fruit of the cocoa plant has a long production cycle. It takes 6 months. So anything that interferes during that period has a big effect on the harvest that we end up with.
0: Here at the Cocoa Innovation Center, the SIC, varieties have been developed and tested to help farmers cope with Witch's Broom with significant success. But the center's director says little can be done now to protect current plantations from a severe El Niño. Where there has been success is in adapting the plant to drier areas, a key strategy for long-term crop security as the world's climate changes.
2: We are moving cocoa cultivation to dry areas, specifically to adapt these plants to dry seasons or to weather, different weather conditions. So now we have a program, a breeding program, 100% dedicated to drought tolerance.
0: The beans still need their share of sun, drying in the open before they're processed. But what these plants need as they grow is a balance of heat, shade and moisture. And any drastic change can cost a whole harvest. Much of it ends up here. Most of Brazil's cocoa is eaten at home in a country that loves its chocolate. But producers want more, a bigger share of markets abroad. El Niño is one more obstacle in the way, and what happens out in the groves is felt all the way down the chain, in markets far from here and in the livelihoods of the farmers it starts with. Paulo Cabral, CGTN, Ilhéus, Brazil.
3: That's it for this edition of The World Today. I'm Su Yuting in Beijing. Thank you very much for your company. Stay with me for China 24, coming up next.

0: Coming to you from Beijing, this is China 24, a look at China and its impact around the world. I'm Su Yuting. First, the headlines. The world commemorates International Comfort Women Memorial Day, a day dedicated to victims of the Japanese military's sexual violence during World War II. Persistent rainfall in China causes major rivers in Huai River Basin to rise significantly. We look at how students in China complement their education with visits to interactive museums during their summer vacation. And young people from 17 countries explore Chinese culture at the Shanghai International Youth Interactive Friendship Camp. Our top story. China has urged Japan to cease its dangerous moves towards remilitarization ahead of the 81st anniversary of Japan's surrender in World War II on August 15th. Chinese Ministry of National Defense spokesperson Chen Xi says Japan has failed to learn the lessons of history. And a spokesperson says the country has allowed right-wing forces to whitewash its wartime aggression as it seeks to break free from the constraints of its pacifist constitution.
1: After its defeat, Japan failed to truly draw lessons from history. It has long condoned its right-wing forces for whitewashing and denying crimes of aggression, sought every possible means to break free from the pacifist constitution and exclusively defense-oriented principle, and attempted to challenge the post-war international order. As a result, Japan has become detrimental to regional peace and stability. Recently, under the pretext of addressing so-called external threats, the Japanese side has substantially increased its defense budget, rigorously developed offensive capabilities, and aggressively expanded its military industry. Japan's neo-militarism has laid bare its true ambition, and we must stay vigilant against the dangers posed by it. Historical facts must not be forgotten, and justice and peace must not be compromised. We urge the Japanese side to earnestly reflect on itself, recognize and atone for its crimes, adhere to the post-war international order, and stop its dangerous acts of remilitarization. Any return to the wrong path will bring a more crushing defeat and a more complete reckoning.
0: Today marks the International Memorial Day for Comfort Women. Observed annually on August 14th, this day was established by civil groups in the Republic of Korea, China, Japan, and other countries in 2012 to commemorate the victims of the Japanese military's sexual slavery system prior to and during

0: World War II. The comfort women refer to some 400,000 girls and women in Asia forced to provide sexual services to the Imperial Japanese Army from the 1930s to 1945. Nearly half of them were Chinese, and more than 100,000 came from the Korean Peninsula. Today's survivors, like China's Peng Zhuying, among the very few still alive. Their families advocate.
1: 我就不愿意，我要当官，他就说起人鬼子来，找了我害我，把百姓一家，我这里想上下两栋房，五十多个人，还要少了，你还给他讲，还我交出来就把那个五十几个人，报就报就，把我就招了打，招了打我就当时就流血，我多了就。 别人是打。我自己就是不肯走，怎么打单的了？不肯走，就是打单两根，完了是拿个木棍剁的。做炸弹那的那些还是闷在走了，走的走了，到那打到别，打到别个人那个的啦。
2: Stone Nala Lane is Mei Li, a full-time advocate who spent 30 years seeking justice for these victims. The law sisters she introduced were controlled by the Japanese army and raped consecutively from 1942 to 1945, and they received neither apology nor compensation from Japan until they passed away. During Japan's occupation of Hong Kong from late 1941 to 1945, more than 10,000 girls and women were raped and forced into military sexual slavery at hundreds of centers across the city. On Lockhart Road in Wan Chai, Lee said, in 1942, the Japanese army established 500 sexual slavery centers to comfort and inspire soldiers, with additional centers set up in residential areas, hotels, and even churches throughout Hong Kong. In 2013, Mei Li left her job and launched the website Hong Kong History Watch to call for more volunteers to help locate Hong Kong's surviving comfort women. She pursued this work while confronting what she describes as Japan's information war aimed at erasing this history.
3: From time to time, they will say something to deny the war crime because psychologically they could not face the reality. They felt very ashamed. That's why they denied it.
2: Despite decades of effort, Mei Li still faces her toughest challenges. Many victims, torn between a desire to be heard and the fear of shame, choose to remain silent. Justice remains elusive, not from a lack of evidence, but from Japan's refusal to fully acknowledge its wartime crimes, apologize, or provide reparations. Chen Song with CGTN, Hong Kong.
0: A group linked to Japan's ruling Liberal Democratic Party has claimed there is no confirmed evidence of coercion of women by the Imperial Japanese Army. Professor Kokesu Atsushi from Yamaguchi University criticized the claim, saying more historical documents are proving Japan's wartime crimes. And he called for accountability for crimes against humanity.
4: At the time, women were recruited under military orders, sent to comfort women facilities, and forced to carry out so-called comfort services. The fundamental responsibility lies with the Japanese military and with the state that commanded the military. They have tried to evade this responsibility. More documents are still being discovered. Some show that facilities were set up in certain places under military orders, with a specified number of women assigned there. So there is no doubt that the military, and therefore the state, was involved. The comfort women issue is a crime against humanity. I believe it is a crime with no statute of limitations. In legal theory, a crime may disappear after a certain period of time, say after 10 years, under what is known as a statute of limitations. But I believe this issue is not subject to any statute of limitations. I also believe it must be studied from

0: an international perspective. This is not just an issue involving one or two individuals. It is a crime that humanity must never commit. So I believe it is very necessary to study this issue from an international point of view. It is not only violence against women, but also violence by human beings against other human beings.
1: Decades on, a painful chapter of wartime history is surfacing again in the Republic of Korea. A photo exhibition is keeping alive the memorials of these 13 Korean women who endured Japanese sexual slavery far away from their homeland. Shin Ham has more.
2: 13 Korean women forcibly taken to China by the Japanese during World War II, but their stories are still being told today. They were victims of Japan's military comfort woman system, women forced into sexual slavery during the war. But what happened to them after the war? Many never returned home. They stayed in China, where they faced poverty, illness, and isolation while trying to rebuild their lives.
3: We all know the term comfort women and the history of Japan's military sexual slavery, but we don't really know much about the individual lives and dignity of the women who suffered. They could have been our neighbors, our older sisters, or our mothers. We put this exhibition together to remember their lives, with the hope that something like this will never happen again.
2: This exhibition brings their individual stories back into focus through photographs, videos, documents, and personal belongings.
3: My hope is that future generations who have never experienced war will find a way to prevent the wars we continue to see around the world from causing suffering to women and other vulnerable people, and that they will find a path toward peace.
2: Because behind the words comfort women were real people with names, families, memories, and lives of their own. And these are 13 stories that refuse to be forgotten.
1: Coming up on China 24. Persistent rainfall in China causes major rivers in the Huai River Basin to rise significantly. And we look at how students in China complement their education with visits to interactive museums during their summer vacation. Stay with us.
4: We are all connected across borders, across continents, connected by ideas, a shared humanity. 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
5: You might think you are better informed in an information age. 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
1: And 500 millimeters, respectively, along with severe flooding and geological disasters. And the central government has allocated nearly $12 million in funding for disaster relief, recovery, and rescue. More downpours and thunderstorms are forecast in parts of eastern, central, and southern China. The public is advised to avoid mountain areas and river valleys vulnerable to landslides and floods. The Chinese Ministry of Water Resources has warned of significant rising water levels in some major areas of Yangtze River and Huai River basins. The flood warning of Huaihe River Basin, one of China's seven major rivers, has upgraded to the highest level after its largest tributary recorded nearly a meter of water over the warning level. The excess water was diverted to another river. And the floods also breached embankment in the country of Henan province, where more than 2,000 people evacuated. And more than 4,500 residents living around a detention basin were also relocated. China has taken multiple measures against the Typhoon Dolphin in the past week. It was also the first typhoon on record to form near the international dateline and strike China as tropical storm intensity or higher. Authorities issued highest alert for the typhoon as it made landfall last Sunday. And provinces along the east coast have taken precautions, including transferring 10

0: Tens of thousands of people to save areas and dispatching several hundred rescue teams. After Dolphin made landfall, the central government advocated a disaster relief emergency response and dispatched working groups to Zhejiang and Fujian provinces to assist and guide local flood and typhoon control efforts. Meanwhile, essential disaster relief funds have been allocated and more than 30,000 staff have worked to repair power lines.
1: 一号杆上面的那个高压线因为台风的原因粘连了
2: The high voltage wires on pole number one got twisted together in the storm and caught fire, and that damaged the load equipment. We're replacing it right now.
1: 然后我们现在呢就及时对它进行一个更换。配备了440张床位。
3: We have prepared 440 beds here, enough to accommodate all residents from the seven villages along the river. Besides instant noodles, bottled water, and towels, we've also provided chess and board games for recreation. Our supplies can sustain everyone for at least 5 days.
0: The timely and effective response comes as China prioritized disaster prevention and emergency preparedness in its 15th five-year plan until 2030. It calls for modernizing the emergency management system through proactive risk prevention, improving monitoring and early warning systems, and strengthening emergency response capabilities to best protect people's lives and property.
4: Data from online travel platforms shows that students and families with children make up the biggest category of travellers in China this summer, at over 60% of the total. That's an 8 percentage point increase compared with the same period in 2025. Bookings related to educational travel routes are also up more than 60% year on year. At Hubei Provincial Museum, many students bring history textbooks during these study trips.
5: It's really amazing that people could make such exquisite utensils in ancient times. These utensils are no longer just a picture or a piece of text in a textbook. We can actually experience our long history and culture firsthand.
4: In the Wensun Digital Life Block in Hangzhou and Zhejiang province, smart robots and cutting-edge AI applications are coming out of the lab. They're increasingly available for hands-on, interactive learning classes that tourists can see, play with, and operate. Quite a few international students have visited the facility this summer.
6: I loved the experience. I thought it was very, very interesting. I think the robots that help elderly people and disabled people is really interesting, innovative.
4: 200 interactive exhibits, including some extremely lifelike dinosaurs. It offers a natural science experience that's both explorative and interactive. That explains why it's a top new destination for students this summer.
0: For more insights, we're very pleased to be joined by Professor Jing Yucheng, the Vice President of Shanghai Jingqiao College. Great to have you with us. There has been a big increase in students seeking out educational experiences outside the classroom this summer. So how can institutions such as museums help students develop a genuine passion for China's cultural heritage and science and technology?
7: Thanks for having me. I think educational programs, summer educational programs such as the ones mentioned in the video are very important. They're actually very pivotal. If you think about it, students learn a lot of their, students usually learn a lot from their classrooms, but it's not enough. It's really important for them to have these hands-on experience. It's also important for them to cultivate their, you know, curiosity. To think about it, China is the absolute leader in many of the scientific areas, and we've seen many technological breakthroughs coming from China. And how that works is that it doesn't happen overnight. It's basically curiosity being turned into education, education turned into talent, and talent being turned into innovation. So it all comes from these children's, you know, curiosity in the first place. How do we do that? By taking them to museums, by taking them to these, you know, summer educational programs, and have them see these, you know, technological breakthroughs and also cultural, heritage firsthand. This is very important. And China is really blessed with the 5,000 years of history and some of the latest technological developments. And we've seen China's development in AI and also the renewable energy revolution. And China's commitment to peaking its carbon emission by 2030, and also reaching carbon neutrality by 2060, is a huge commitment to the world. I think children can definitely learn from the dual carbon goal and also the latest technological developments. This is very important.
0: And Chinese President Xi Jinping emphasizes the importance of basic education in building a strong nation.

0: So how can science and innovation in elementary and high schools help China as it develops emerging industries such as new energy, AI, and biomedicine?
1: President Xi Jinping has always placed important emphasis on basic education and science-related education, which is very important to the Chinese education system. But think about the reason China has such a has the world's largest STEM and AI talent pool is because China has always focused on basic education and science-related education. That's why half of the world's top AI researchers are coming out of China. And this does not happen overnight. This takes years of accumulation. And this is really important. And it's really important for students, young kids, to participate in these educational programs, these hands-on educational programs, for them to generate this kind of curiosity. Because it's with that kind of curiosity that they get to develop their skills over time, and with that curiosity and with that self-drive, they can become top scientists and researchers over
0: time. Stay with us.

0: Each day, there are millions of stories. Each one can open new perspectives, new possibilities. Wherever you look, we are there. To see, discover, explore. We put the pieces together to find what really matters to you. All around the world, all around the clock. Our reporters are at home across the globe. From our headquarters in Beijing and production centers in Washington, Nairobi, and London. Stories from across the globe, reaching people across the globe. CGTN, see the difference.
1: 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In Eastern China, Shanghai, traditional data centers are being transformed into AI data centers. And the upgrade is giving existing infrastructure a new role in supporting the AI boom. Bi Ran has more.
2: At first glance, this looks like just another data center. 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This is the Shanghai No. 1 Intelligent Computing Center. 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
3: Building an AI data center is not simply putting more servers into the same room. 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
5: 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Our computing capabilities can support R&D in areas such as biomedicine, new materials, battery electrolytes, lithography, and wind tunnel testing, using simulation to improve research efficiency.
2: The data transmission channels of traditional supercomputers are like one-way flat highways. From computing infrastructure to real-world applications, the city is building an increasingly complete AI value chain. That ability to turn cutting-edge technology into deployable capacity may prove just as important as raw computing power itself in the era of AI. Bi Ran, CGTN, Shanghai.
1: 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More overseas visitors are adding Shenzhen.

0: Huachuangbei Electronics Market to their itineraries. Huang Fei has the story.
1: For a growing number of overseas visitors, one of Shenzhen's biggest attractions is this, Huachuangbei. It's often described as the world's largest electronics marketplace. And it has become a destination where tourists, creators, and small business owners come looking for China's latest consumer technologies.
2: On TikTok, I just browse about the interesting places.
1: For entrepreneurs and small businesses, Huachuangbei is more than a marketplace. Within less than 1.5 square kilometers, manufacturers, component suppliers, software developers, and distributors work side by side. That allows ideas to move from concept to prototype and from prototype to market in a matter of days.
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4: Fleet electronic information industry chain accumulated over 40 years, as well as advanced manufacturing and service sectors. The integration and synergy of these two driving forces have made such a remarkable achievement possible.
1: That speed has helped Huachuangbei become one of China's most internationally connected business districts. Xu said that nearly 8,000 overseas buyers visit the market every day to source products or explore business opportunities. As Shenzhen prepares to host this year's APEC meetings, Huachuangbei is upgrading multilingual services, digital payment options, and visitor facilities to better serve international guests. Huang Fei, CGTN, Shenzhen, Guangdong Province.
0: The 20th Shanghai International Youth Interactive Friendship Camp had wrapped up, bringing together 107 young people from 17 countries. From energetic dances and traditional costumes to acupuncture and silk making, they explored Shanghai and beyond. And as they discovered, despite coming from different corners of the world, they may not be so different after all. Reporter Zhang Hong captures the moment.
5: The 20th Shanghai International Youth Interactive Friendship Camp ends with a stage full of music. Students from Burkina Faso dance with energy.
6: Through the dance, I want to show people that we need to come together to make a more peaceful world.
5: The rhythm changes as students from Costa Rica perform a traditional dance inspired by coffee harvesting.
7: It's a tradition that has been in Costa Rica for a lot of years, and it brings joy to farmers and people.
5: And students from Malaysia bring yet another cultural tradition to the stage.
8: This is the traditional clothes from Malaysia, and this is called Baju Melayu. Baju Melayu, we have the long sleeve, we have the 5-button, and we wear with the sampin. We call sampin with the traditional Malaysia design.
5: This year, the 11-day camp brought together 107 students and teachers from 17 countries.
9: Visiting the historic places, trying traditional food, and connecting with cultures around the world gives you a different perspective on the whole world. It's definitely something that you should learn since you're very young.
5: The students explored traditional culture, experienced new technologies, spent time with local host families, and even traveled to Suzhou.
8: We go to the silk museum, I learned how to make the clothes and how to produce the fabric. Every single moment is the best moment for me because I can make new experience and I have new friends in this campus. Everyone knows me.
10: I really liked the herbal medicine and the medicine factor. Medicine's super interesting to me. And we did, as an activity, we did like acupuncture and cupping. I've never been out of my country before, so I was offered the opportunity, and I'm very grateful that it's this camp in particular because of how many good memories we've made so far.
5: From Chinese medicine and silk making to Shanghai's skyline and everyday family life, the students experienced the city beyond what they had seen on screens.
11: I didn't know much in general about China, so I basically learned really a lot about both Shanghai and China. And of course, it helps you as our new young generations to unite together and maybe also notice that even if we are from different countries and cultures, maybe we're not even so different.
12: China has exceeded my expectation because I didn't know it was like this beautiful, because I really like trees, for example, and I love the fact that Shanghai have that sustainability in their policies. Trees are really taken care of here, and there are flowers everywhere.
13: I think the most impressive moment was actually the collective collaboration of every country from all over the world. And

0: Despite our differences, I think it's very incredible that we are able to work together and find mutual similarities.
1: The camp has welcomed nearly 2,000 young people from 70 countries and regions over the past two decades.
2: Zhang Hong, SMG International for CGTN, Shanghai.
3: The Chinese animated film All Wishes Come True is being released internationally, following a hugely successful run at the Chinese box office. And the movie is currently playing in theaters in Australia and New Zealand. Greg Navarro has more from Sydney.
4: At a late night screening in Sydney.
5: Yeah, we like it.
4: The first Australian audiences to see the Chinese animated film All Wishes Come True seemed impressed by what they saw.
6: I enjoyed it. I would recommend to my friends if they wanted to see something similar to this.
4: The film is an action-packed twist on the Chinese folktale of the Eight Immortals. It follows eight ordinary outcasts who team up to rob the gods.
5: Yeah, it's an Asian character, so it's in a new way to tell a story, so I think it's quite impressive.
4: All Wishes Come True has been a massive domestic box office hit, generating nearly $30 million in its first weekend and almost $200 million overall. It's become one of China's highest-grossing domestic animated movies of the year.
7: The film's international rollout here in Australia and New Zealand, eventually onto North America and Europe, serves as kind of a test to see whether Chinese animation can continue the type of momentum initially generated from previous hits, including Na Zha 2.
4: Na Zha 2 went on to become the highest-grossing animated film worldwide. All Wishes Come True takes a different approach, combining a fresh take on a Chinese folktale with cutting-edge animation.
6: It was my first time watching something like this, so it was quite cool.
4: The people we spoke with hope the latest wave of Chinese animated movies will help serve as a cultural bridge for Western audiences.
8: I think if you watch this movie, you can learn about the China culture. And I think it's very amazing.
4: The film's producers are hoping the advancements in Chinese animation will generate the kind of interest internationally.
9: It's a Chinese cartoon movie, and I think the Chinese cartoon is better than before.
4: That has helped drive the movie's domestic success. Greg Navarro, CGTN, Sydney.
3: China's traditional opera has been performed on stage for centuries. But today, a new generation of performers is taking the art form beyond the theatre and onto social media. Through short videos and live streams, they're reaching younger audiences, some of whom are discovering traditional opera for the very first time. CGTN's Zheng Chunying has more.
10: This may not look like a traditional Chinese opera stage. There are no curtains, no packed theater, just a camera, a screen, and an audience watching from their phones. For young Chinese traditional opera performer Qi Zilu, social media has become another stage.
11: I started live streaming in 2020. Peking opera really belongs on stage, but social media helps us reach people who might never enter a theater. As a young performer, I want to use every platform possible to bring this traditional art to a new generation.
10: On stage, the rules of traditional Chinese opera have been refined over generations. Online, the rules are different. Videos are shorter, audiences scroll quickly, and performers have only seconds to make someone stop and watch. But that may also be part of the appeal. Sometimes a few seconds on a phone can lead somewhere else entirely. Qi says some followers who first discovered traditional Chinese opera through his videos have gone on to experience it where it began. Inside the theater.
11: One of my followers was born after 2000. He discovered traditional opera through my live streams and became fascinated by the costumes and makeup. Today, he's not only an opera fan, he's actually become a professional makeup artist.
10: But reaching a new audience also raises an old question. How far can tradition change before it becomes something else? For Qi, the format can evolve, but the fundamentals cannot.
11: On social media, you have just 3 seconds to capture someone's attention. So the pace can change, and the format can change, but the fundamentals of traditional Chinese opera must never change.
10: For a generation used to discovering the world one swap at a time, traditional Chinese opera may no longer

0: longer begin with a ticket to the theater. It might begin with a video on a film. The stage may be changing. The art, she hopes, will keep people watching long after they stroll past. 郑春莹，四十天，天津。
1: That's it for today's edition of China 24. As always, we'll welcome your thoughts and comments. You can reach us at china24@cgtn.com. We'll leave you with scenes of natural beauty from southwest China's Yunnan province. I'm Su Yutin in Beijing. Thank you very much for watching.

Coming up here on Global Business, China's new RMB loans to the real economy grew at a slower pace in the first 7 months of this year, while corporate bond and equity financing picked up, pointing to a more diverse funding mix. China's film market continues to heat up. Summer box office receipts have now surpassed 9.4 billion yuan, or nearly 1.4 billion US dollars as of Friday. And developing nations seek to close the AI gap with affordable tech, better training, and international cooperation. That's as the AI for Developing Countries Forum gets underway in Geneva. And welcome everyone to Global Business here on CGTN. I'm Michael Wong here in Beijing. We start with data from China's central bank, which shows borrowing activity slightly eased in the first 7 months, while money supply remained stable. The broad M2 money supply, which encompasses cash in circulation in all deposits, saw a 7.7% increase by the end of July, remaining relatively stable from the previous several months. New yuan loans, on the other hand, experienced a 19% year-on-year drop from January to July, and the growth of total social financing, which reflects the total funds raised by the economy from the financial system, also slowed by 7% to 22.2 trillion yuan, or around 3.3 trillion US dollars. Analysts say

0: Though softened borrowing doesn't necessarily send negative signals.
1: 今年前七个月的社会融资规模增量中，债券。
2: If you look at the increased social financing in the first 7 months, bond buying and equity investment together have taken a larger share than new loans. It reflects a positive and healthy trend that financing is becoming more diverse, with more alternatives to loans. It's a structural and long-term trend.
3: 七月，我国贷款利率。
4: In the month of July, China's borrowing cost remained relatively low if you look at the loan interest rates and corporate

0: $1 in 2025.
1: A new payment option is opening another channel for trade between Tanzania and China. China's cross-border payment system, also known as CIPS, allows banks to settle transactions directly in yuan, reducing reliance on other currencies. For Chinese businessman Wang Xing, who has lived in Tanzania for 6 years, the move could ease some challenges faced by importers.
2: The biggest challenge we're facing in the financial market right now is the foreign exchange in Tanzania. Because of the intervention of the US dollar, the cost of exchanging the RMB is relatively high, and there is often a shortage of foreign exchange in the market. So we hope that the bank can give us more support.
1: Facilitating the transactions in Tanzania is Stanbic Bank, which has also expanded access to CIPS to other African markets. For Tanzanian officials, they see greater use of the yuan as another way to support growing economic ties with China.
3: We confidently are foreseeing that our economy exchange will experience a significant upward trajectory, particularly now that China has fully implemented its landmark 100% zero tariff treatment policy for Tanzania, effective 1st of May 2026.
1: The central bank, Tanzania's financial regulator, says in addition to supporting CIPS, it is working to strengthen other regional and continental payment systems. But it says the expansion of digital cross-border payments must go hand in hand with stronger safeguards.
4: As these services expand, attention must remain focused on anti-money laundering and counter-terrorist financing.
0: Docker has accumulated nearly 2.3 billion yuan, and All Wishes Come True has now grossed more than 1.5 billion yuan. The newly released movie Once Upon a Time in the Middle East is the latest film sensation lighting up China's summer box office. Our Zheng Chunying has more.
5: A Chinese restaurant, far from home, and a community caught in the shadow of war. Once Upon a Time in the Middle East follows Xu Fu, a Chinese chef who travels overseas to make a living, only to find himself confronting the realities of armed conflict. But at nearly 40% of the box office, despite accounting for just 18% of screenings.
6: Some preview screenings were already close to full. The turnout and box office performance were better than we expected, and that gives us confidence.
5: The film's strong opening comes as China's summer movie season gathers pace, with domestic and international releases competing for audiences. Industry observers say competition remains intense in China's summer movie season, but strong word of mouth from preview screenings has continued to drive demand for Once Upon a Time in the Middle East. With its early box office momentum, the film could have staying power well beyond its opening weekend and emerge as one of the key domestic releases driving the second half of the summer season. Zheng Chunying, CGTN.
0: Now, a decade ago, Chinese animation was overshadowed by Hollywood. Today, homegrown animated features command nearly half the market, leading in technical breakthroughs and storytelling. Our Shen Li has more.
7: A jolt at the summer box office. Not a live-action blockbuster, an animation. All Wishes Come True, drawn from the legend of the Eight Immortals, has hauled in over 1.4 billion yuan in just 3 weeks, topping this year's animation chart and breaking into China's all-time top 10.
8: The plot is full of surprises, twist after twist. You don't know the truth until the very last second.
9: From the art style to the way it blends traditional culture with modern life, I loved every bit of it.
7: Here at the Beijing Cinema, tickets for All Wishes Come True are among the best sellers. And if this looks familiar, it should. Over a decade ago, another domestic animation burst onto the big screen exactly this way. No stars, no marketing, just quality and word of mouth. The arc begins in 2015. Monkey King Hero is back, 954 million yuan. In 2019, Ninja smashed through 5 billion, propelling homegrown animation past 60% market share. then 2024.

0: 5, Nejat 2 erupted to 15.4 billion, the world's highest grossing animated feature. Across China, the medium has been quietly redrawing the box office map.
1: Animation remains a dominant force this summer. Last year, three titles alone, Nejat 2, Zootopia 2, and Nobody claimed 42% of annual ticket sales. Today, quality comes first. That's a return to cinema's essence, and animation is riding that wave.
0: Across a decade of breakout hits, Chinese animation has surged.
2: I Am What I Am was absolutely stunning. It made me rediscover traditional lion dance.
0: For decades, Chinese culture on screen came through a Western lens. Now the lens has turned, and movie buffs can't wait for what's next.
3: I'm really excited about sci-fi animation.
4: I'd love to see campus.
5: Performing arts show box office revenue for commercial performances nationwide rose over 9.4% on a yearly basis in the first half of this year, with attendance nearing 100 million and marking a 5% year-on-year increase. The performance economy has become a vital consumption engine, with official reports indicating that for every 1 yuan in direct box office revenue, that generates nearly 7 yuan in additional spending. The cities are also transforming urban streets, blocks, and parks into performance venues, revitalizing cultural and tourism assets. And international productions are finding growing audiences here in China as well. A London West End production celebrating Michael Jackson has made its South China premiere over in Shenzhen as the city expands its cultural offerings and builds its appeal as an international performing arts destination.

0: to the technology they need. The AI for Developing Countries Forum in Geneva is looking at how this gap can be narrowed.
1: So the first is infrastructure. So infrastructure is one, the biggest barrier. And the second one is actually education. With proper structured education, AI talent problem will be also solved. So yeah, I will mention those two.
0: China is in a unique position in this debate. As the world's largest developing country and a major player in artificial intelligence, Chinese companies have developed lower cost and open source AI models, providing another option for countries that may struggle to afford or access some advanced systems.
2: A lot of countries or a lot of business have the restrictions on or cannot afford to use other models because they're very, very expensive. They're not available in some of the regions. And I think that time China can play a significant role on bringing down the costs and help them with the efficient solutions.
0: Delegates at the forum are also calling for stronger cooperation between governments, researchers and businesses. For smaller economies, that could mean sharing resources rather than trying to compete with the world's biggest technology companies while developing AI tools that respond to their own economic and social needs.
3: Many developing countries lack the computing power, infrastructure and investment that's available to the world's technology leaders. China says greater cooperation can help narrow that gap. Whether that can translate into meaningful access to artificial intelligence for the developing world will be the real test. Julia Hamilton, CGTN, Geneva.
4: Well, computing power is indeed fast becoming a new form of infrastructure. Over in East China's Shanghai, traditional data centers are being transformed into AI data centers. The upgrade is giving existing infrastructure a new

0: Cutting-edge technology into deployable capacity may prove just as important as raw computing power itself in the era of AI. 必然 CGTN Shanghai.
1: All right, in other headlines we're tracking at this hour, France's annual inflation rate accelerated to 2.1% in July, official figures showed. That's fueled by surging energy and services prices. The consumer price index climbed 0.6% compared to the previous month, reflecting a rebound in energy costs. Switzerland's second quarter GDP surged to 1.5% from 0.4% in the previous quarter, beating analyst forecasts.That robust expansion was fueled by strong performance in the chemical and pharmaceutical sectors, alongside a notable uptick when it comes to exports. And India's July wholesale inflation dipped to 9.8% month on month, weighed down by broad-based commodity declines, while retail inflation ticked up to 4.4%. That's on the back of surging food prices.Well, the U.S.'s July jobs report shows 8.6 million Americans, or 5.3% of the U.S. workforce, now hold more than one job. The data shows it's not just Gen Z with side jobs on TikTok. CGTN's Jun Wei Sum has more.
2: Come with me to a day in the life working two full-time jobs in a different city.
3: But it's still ridiculous how few...
4: From TikTok to YouTube, social media is filled with young people narrating a life...beyond the 9-to-5. But behind the hashtags, the picture is more complicated than it looks. According to U.S. government data, the portion of workers holding multiple jobs has stayed above 5% of the workforce for 3 years running, the longest such streak since 2009. And holding multiple jobs isn't actually a young person's game. Data from 2025 shows the rate barely shifts across age groups. Money is a big motivation. Real wages barely moved the past year, while rent, groceries, and insurance have kept climbing. Before transitioning to a full-time role earlier this year, one DC worker was working three jobs at once.
5: Gets more really exciting because you're like, oh, I'm earning more money. I'm like using my time really wisely. And so you don't really...realize that you're stretched thin until you have these weeks where you're working a 50-hour work week.
4: In the end, though, the breaking point wasn't the hours. It was the math itself.
5: I realized I was actually spending way more money on convenience fees, so like Ubering to a job, getting takeout because I couldn't, I didn't have any time to cook dinner. So actually when I pulled back on one of my jobs, I ended up saving more money just on my day-to-day expenses, because I had time to prep for the week, strategize on using the metro or the transit system, the bus. And so when I was able to do that, I actually saved a lot more money.
4: Turns out the fourth job isn't always the answer. Sometimes it's the one you quit. Jun Wei Sum, CGTN, Washington.
1: And tech giant Google.
6: I wish I could use it less, but I can't live without it at the same time.
7: I don't have enough time in my day. Where's that information I need? I want a perfect photo. I want to stay in better touch with my friends and family. I wish I could relax more. Technology should help us with all of that. It should do a lot of that for us instead of demanding that we do the work.
8: Until we built one, you actually could.
9: Google unveiled its Pixel 11 series with its AI model Gemini front and center.
10: Book a table for three next Wednesday at 8 p.m. at Serafina in Meatpacking on OpenTable.
9: Gemini finds a nearby restaurant location and confirms a reservation.
11: There's a new way to quickly grab great photos and a video at the same time so you can experience the moment without being glued to your phone.
9: A new camera feature called Magic Capture allows users to point their phone at the action, and that's it.
11: We got some really good ones. First offphenomenal. The jump shot, the city in the background.
12: Using AI, there's another way for you to enjoy the event. Because if you watch people, they've got the phone up there, they're watching the phone on the little screen and they're at a live event, they might as well be home watching on TV. Well, this just means with the new feature, you just hold the phone up. You're watching the event. The phone is doing the editing. It's doing the capture. It's doing everything for you.
9: The Pixel 11 also introduces another feature that helps you keep your phone face down.Different colored lights indicate what type of call is incoming. It's also the first smartphone to recognize American Sign Language.
13: Many people don't realize that AS

0: ESL is my first language.
1: Tech analyst Rob Enderle says this capability illustrates how far Google is ahead of competitor Apple in AI.
2: Particularly being able to use sign language to get to text. Apple doesn't, I would argue, without using something like Gemini, they can't. And so they can just speak to text. They don't do the capturing expressions and the nuances. Google's Gemini is allowing them to make that jump.
1: Even though the Pixel barely makes up 1% of the global market, Enderle says the smartphone is a way for Google to better understand the needs of the market and demonstrate how its AI can be incorporated in Android phones. The pressure is now on for Apple to deliver promising AI features in its next iPhone, expected to be unveiled in September. Mark New, CGTN, San Francisco.
3: And with that, we're going to wrap up this edition of Global Business here on CGTN. I'm Michael Wong here in Beijing. Thanks for joining us. We'll see you again next time.

0: Love or hate? What's Japan's position on nuclear bombs? This week, as the Japanese city of Nagasaki marked the 81st anniversary of the U.S. atomic bombing, Japanese Prime Minister Sanae Takaichi stood before the survivors and refused to mention the United States by name. Meanwhile, Tokyo's defense ministry is requested by a China Friendship Association and from Brisbane, Australia, by Warwick Powell, adjunct professor at Queensland University of Technology. Let's take a look at this new structure. Now, Japan's intelligence work is traditionally scattered across five different ministries. So let me go to Professor Warwick Powell first, from the furthest away, if I may. What does the current Japanese Prime Minister Sanae Takaichi's administration now want to bring these functions under one centralized agency?
1: Look, it's good to be with you and to join the fellow guests to talk about this important issue. What we're witnessing here is the centralising of this intelligence authority under the Prime Minister's office in effect reverses what has been an important historical safeguard. Now, if you're a neighbour within the region, especially one that has experienced Japanese invasion, violence, terror and occupation before, I think that there is every reason to be concerned that this is more than a simple administrative reform. So I guess we are going to need to watch this very, very closely, but I think that that is the historical context, Liu Xin, which gives plenty of reason for there to be concern across the entire region.
0: Well, we will delve into that history in just a moment in greater details, but let's take a look at this new monster a bit closer, if I may use this word, because we don't know exactly what it is. Let me go to Professor Zhang Yun here, and from your understanding, because you had a lot of experience studying in Japan as well, there will be two parts, as I said, the National Intelligence Council and the National Intelligence Bureau. Exactly how will the structure work?
2: Thank you very much for having me today. I think it's a very big change in Japanese, not only for the intelligence community structure, but also its security and strategy posture in general. I think they follow the American model very closely. But my concern is that, yes, every country has intelligence community, as is an intelligence bureau, maybe council. But why people have concerns on Japan, I think it's past history, and also we'll have

0: personally, if I may, I mean, there's some doubt on its intelligence analysis capabilities, because intelligence does not only mean gathering information intelligence. More importantly, it is related to the intelligence in analysis. For example, American model, the National Security Council, I ever met with the former director of this council, Professor Joseph Nye, who is a very prominent professor at Harvard, who is oversee the all the communities of their analysis. So I think we should pay a great attention to the intelligence and analysis capability of this new agency in Japan.
1: Well, just to help people understand exactly why the intelligence analysis capability.
0: So if we go back to the history, you can see it during the war and even before the war, then Japan had a very strong intelligence gathering capability. If you look at the records, they have very detailed information on even every village of China when they want to attack or they want to occupy. But why the decision went wrong? That is a central point. If you gather this information intelligence, but your strategic decision goes wrong, so this information, this intelligence means nothing. So that's why I think in order to avoid the same mistake that Japan committed in the past, we have to pay attention to the analysis capability. I have a strong doubt on that.
1: Let me come back to what Professor Powell just alluded to, and Japan lost the Second World War. Peter Chan in Malaysia, do you think the creation or the centralization of Japan's central intelligence structure will bring back some pretty dark memory in the minds of people in China and in Southeast and Asia as well?
2: Yeah, absolutely. As both Warwick and Zhang Yun has mentioned, because of the Japan's World War II history, and that is the single central reason why this trajectory that Japan, the Takashi administration is taking, including centralizing the military agency, is causing a lot of unease in Southeast Asia. It brings back, it sort of reopens historical wounds. Some of the wounds are still very fresh. In Southeast Asia, we do not have the Tohoku police, but we have the Japanese military police during the Second World War. And they conducted a campaign of systematic terror. They conducted public execution, including public beheading, to scare people, to inflict fear, and to suppress resistance. And hundreds and thousands of young men in Malaysia and Singapore were rounded up, put into interrogation center, tortured, and many of them never see daylight again, including my grand uncle. And this is quite personal. And it is because of this history, the systematic interrogation, the police state that imposed upon us, that stirs up a lot of pain and old wounds reopens again.
1: Within the Japanese population at this moment, what do you know about this aspect you can share with us?
3: Look, that's absolutely correct. The special higher police, the Tohoku, operated an intensely secretive and violent surveillance and ideological enforcement apparatus in Japan itself, crushing dissent and supporting military occupation, as well as resource extraction and other things in China and across Southeast Asia. So not only does it leave a long shadow across the region as a whole, but there are many people in Japan who understandably have grave concerns that the operational culture, the secrecy, and the risk of violence will re-emerge under the name of this new structure. There is limited public oversight, certainly very little detail on what public oversight there would be. There are concerns around privacy red lines and there are people in Japan actually raising the question.

0: question of what kind of independent scrutiny and oversight there actually will be. So, not only is there a history of surveillance, crushing of dissent, ideological enforcement, and ultimately the buttressing of Japanese war atrocities across the region, we also have genuine domestic concerns in Japan itself that this apparatus is opening up the doorway once again to a near permanent state of the exception.
1: Professor Zhang, do you share Professor Powell's analysis? And if so, what is the intention then of the Japanese, of the current Japanese Prime Minister, to prioritize the centralization of the national security apparatus? Why is she in such a hurry to set up the system to increase surveillance, to increase espionage, to increase intelligence analysis ability, and so on and so forth?
2: Yes, I think on surface, the current Japanese cabinet and uses the reasons and excuses as saying that to raise the effectiveness and efficiency of intelligence gathering and analysis, and to reduce the fragmentation of the cross community intelligence community, and also to raise the confidentiality, that means to reduce the leakage and joining even future potential joining the Five Eyes Western intelligence community. But for me, I think more deeply, probably the goal is a little bit further, is for it reviews the more autonomous strategic and security posture of Japan, and also trying to have more equal alliance system with the United States, and then probably to have a more favorable, from Japanese perception, in the future international system in the region, by assuming the U.S. would reduce its intention or its capability to lead international order here, but Japan can compensate the resource of this U.S. leadership in the region, and Japan can play a bigger role in the future system. I think these things, we have already seen many steps taken by the Japanese government the past years, including the security-related documents, and this year is an important part of that.
1: So, are you saying, Professor Zhang, that this is another step in Japan's ambition to rearm itself, to remilitarize itself, to actually, in the words of Al Jazeera reports, for instance, this is Japan's expansionist ambition, another step in Japanese Prime Minister's expansionist ambition. Would you agree then?
2: I think in general that Japan is remilitarizing itself, and the intelligence capability is considered one of the most important capabilities actually in the Takayuki government's its statement. There are six pillars of these capabilities, and the intelligence capability is very clearly indicated as one pillar of that.
1: Peter, what is your take? Do you think this is just another step in Japan's, dream and effort of becoming a normal country, or a very alarming move, especially to Japan's Asian neighbors, about the expansionist ambitions that have been revived in Japan?
3: Yeah, this is absolutely the latest building block of a series of building blocks that Takashi's administrations have been putting together to make Japan great again militarily to its pre-World War II Imperial Japan stature, a strong Japan that has got muscles to flex. And this Security Intelligence Agency is just the latest of the piece of this complex jigsaw puzzle that they are putting together. And for us in Southeast Asia, who many of us who grew up in the 70s and 80s are so used to and really appreciate a Japan that was committed to its pacifism constitution, to its very positive, effective role in helping Southeast Asia to develop. But the recent turn of event over the last decade towards its military path

0: is absolutely worrying for us. No question, this is the latest building block towards the trajectory that is very worrying for us here in Southeast Asia.
1: I've seen some media analysts' analysis, Professor Powell, and it seems to point to the rationale behind this move, saying to worry or to panic. It is a modern, more civilized edition, maybe, just like in any other country or CIA, FBI. You know, every country has intelligence agencies and espionage operations. Professor Powell, how do you look at that kind of analysis? Do you agree?
2: Whose trajectory is actually written by the historical experiences of Japan's own militarism as well as its aggression across the region. So I think we are going to need to watch this incredibly closely and incredibly carefully. It also speaks to a change in circumstance, Liuxin, in the region, and that is that the Japanese, I think, would not be contemplating these moves had the United States not become such a stricken and weakened party within the region. It's stretched across the world, pursuing wars in different parts of the world, and ultimately it has left a gap, if you will, that Japan, particularly those with a militaristic bent, are seeking to exploit for their own domestic and regional ambitions.
1: So there are some different dynamics going on concerning the public opinion or international opinion of this structural change. For instance, as Professor Tao pointed out, actually the U.S. FBI chief kind of gave the go or gave it a stamp of approval to the nomination or future nomination of Mr. Hazuya Hara as the head of the National Intelligence Bureau of Japan. And I want to go to Professor Zhang here for this question. So it seems that the U.S. is okay, at least ostensibly on the surface, okay with Japan's centralization of its intelligence agency. But on the other hand, domestically, while you have politicians who are very much opposed to this move, a major part of the...
3: That the so-called the surveillance by the intelligence community, the past, trigger their memory, that memory. Maybe the same thing will happen again. I think it is very much connected to with a societal perception. And if we recall the recent legislation pace by the government, they see not a lot of deliberations in the Congress, but the decision has been taken one by one in a very speedy way. So the public has a relevant and decent concerns what kind of future they are going to face when they have their daily life, there will be a surveillance issue or others. So I think there is one divergence between the political, conservative political elites in Japan and also the general public in general. Mm. And this divergence, this dynamic will determine the future of this body as well.
1: Mm. Peter, how do you look at the speediness with which Prime Minister Sanae Takaichi has approached this issue, basically a series of moves, one after another, since she came into office?
0: Well, I think this is pretty much the right-wing conservative agenda, and they really see this as a quote-unquote window of opportunity that they had, and this window may not open all the time. They really need to seize the moment to put about these really fundamental changes that they want to see. Direct and push Japan in a direction that some of the Japanese themselves are not comfortable with. So there are broader geopolitical dynamics right now with US retreating and others. And also they just came from quote-unquote a landslide victory that gave them certain kind of a mandate, the mandate that may not be, that may not include the military trajectory that they are taking, but they just want to seize that moment. Hence, you see the kind of speed, as you mentioned, one after the other, trying to consolidate their position and bring Japan into that direction. And I think, again, as I said, from Southeast Asia perspective, this is a very unfortunate development.
1: Professor Powell, let me go to you there. What is going on there? Because Japan is calling itself a democracy, right? But then there are public concern

0: about this. There are people who are opposed to this. One-fifth of the people surveyed, according to a recent survey, not a majority, but still a fair amount of people within the general public, and a growing number of Japanese population are unsatisfied with Takae Sanaichi's performance, where her disapproval rating has, for the very first time, surpassed that of her approval rating. So if it is a real democracy, shouldn't she really address the issues that the voters are most concerned with, such as livelihood, such as, you know, the economy, whereas she has been hell-bent in prioritizing security and military defense budget and so on and so forth?
1: Look, you're right. I mean, the current government was re-elected with an overwhelming majority in the Japanese Diet, and certainly was able to demonstrate the political acumen and popularity of the current prime minister at the time. The thing is, though, is that since the election, the standing of the Prime Minister and the government has been sliding. The approvals are sitting at about 57%, which is down from 69% only a month ago. This is a very dramatic drop. Disapprovals have increased to 34% from 13%. Again, a dramatic increase. Now, this is the lowest level of support that the Prime Minister and her government has enjoyed ever since she took office back in October last year. So I think that sets a domestic political context, that the Takaichi administration feels that it needs to shift the dial, and a call to Japanese nationalism and militarism is often seen as one of the means to do that. The second thing, of course, is that people are concerned about issues like inflation and cost of living. And unfortunately, those issues are not really being put onto the central part of the public policy agenda at the moment. But that, I guess, is a question for the Japanese people in the end, and how they will ultimately judge the priorities of this particular administration.
0: Professor Zhang in Nanjing, so what can we expect in terms of geopolitical implications of this move? As we said, Japan is, cooperating with the United States pretty closely. It has learned in the building up of this structure from Western countries such as Australia, such as Germany. And obviously, this structure will be targeting countries that are not considered friendly to Japan. Obviously, these include China, the People's Republic of Korea and Russia. So what's going to happen in terms of geopolitics going forward?
2: Yes, I think Japan has repeatedly criticized itself that had not been integrated into the Western intelligence community in terms of intelligence sharing, analysis, and also for more international collaboration on the intelligence matters. But I have doubt that Japan is arguing that by integrating into international collaborators in this regard will raise strategic autonomy of Japan. So to some extent, maybe Japan is integrated to the Western intelligence community, might reduce its overdependence on the United States or US-centric intelligence system in general. But I think if you compare the post-war, the evolution of the intelligence community in Japan and in the Western world in general, I don't think it will raise too much of autonomy of Japan. It will be more integrated with US-centric intelligence community. It might lead to the consequence that more dependence on the US intelligence community. So that will be the consequence. It will be contradictory to the intended goal of Japan. So if, in this sense, I think Japan would be in a very difficult position when it was facing with the Eurasia continent. It would be the forefront of this so-called dividing line. So that strategically, I think Japan would be in a more difficult position how to deal with its neighbors. Now, if we see that Japan has basically four neighbors, almost three neighbors are not in good shape. Mm. I think it's

0: is a very, very important strategic question for the Japanese elites, how to handle this issue in a balanced way.
1: Yeah. Well, finally, very quick question, now that Professor Zhang mentioned that a recent message signal seemed to come out of the Takaichi administration that she considers China as an extremely important neighbor of Japan. Peter, do you see some contradictions there?
2: Yes, I think most of these leaders recognize that they actually do, as most of us in Southeast Asia, need to have a constructive relationship with China. China is indispensable to our economic well-being. The Japanese realize that, but they are having difficulty balancing their own security, insecurity, with China's prominent role within the region. That's the reason why we are seeing this kind of conflicting messages. They need to find the right balance to approach to maintain a positive, constructive relationship with China, just as ASEAN has.
1: And that's it for this edition of The Point with me, Li Xin. As always, you can follow me on Facebook, X, and YouTube using the handle Li Xin in Beijing. On behalf of the whole team, thank you for watching. You've got The Point.

0: Live from London, this is The World Today.
1: Hello, I'm Jamie Owen. Welcome to the programme. Our top stories, an indefinite blockade. The United States digs in its heels as Iran reportedly attacks ships trying to navigate the Strait of Hormuz. Our other headlines, in the rubble of Gaza, the first-hand story of one of the men recovering bodies from the ravages of war. Tourists and residents across Europe flee wildfires, some of them needing to leave by boat. And the standout film of the summer, your front row seat to the UK premiere of the box office hit All Wishes Come True. The United States says it plans to inflict more economic pressure on Iran by enforcing an indefinite blockade of the country's ports. While both countries claim to have a tight grip on the Strait of Hormuz, there are reports that Iran attacked two ships trying to pass through. The US is digging in its heels by sending a new aircraft carrier to the region to replace the USS Abraham Lincoln, which has been in the Middle East since January. Our correspondent James Goodison is in Washington. James, what does all of this mean for the American blockade of the Strait of Hormuz?
2: Good morning from Washington. It is very notable, I think, that this ship is being swapped out and reinforced. I think that from Tehran's point of view, there would have been a calculation, perhaps, when it comes to this blockade that, yes, the USS Abraham Lincoln has been out at sea for 200 days now, which is a record. So perhaps they're thinking, well, at some point the blockade will ease because that ship will have to go back to shore to be repaired and for sailors to have leave. But it's going to be relentless for that blockade because, of course, the USS George Washington is coming over. President Trump's spoken a lot about how the United States, in his words, own the Strait of Hormuz and clearly trying to tighten his grip by reinforcing with another aircraft carrier, and plays into the broader sense, I think, that President Trump is flipping from more military action to more economic action. I think another point worth noting, and this is quite considerable, is that the replacement aircraft carrier, the USS George Washington, is being redeployed from the Pacific, which of course is a theatre that the US has a

a huge amount of interest in, and shows you how much oxygen the war in Iran is taking up for the U.S. armed forces. That quite a really notable aircraft carrier in a very important region for the United States is now moving over to the Abraham Lincoln. Coincidentally or not, this is timed with the fact that there is a huge amount of growing concerns regarding the well-being of the sailors on the Abraham Lincoln. The acting naval secretary sent a letter to Pete Hegseth, the defense secretary, outlining a number of different

0: life seems normal on the surface. People are going about their day, but underneath there's a real anxiety about where things are heading. The economic pressure on Iran is undeniable right now. Oil exports have taken a massive hit. Storage tanks are filling up, and the cost of bringing essential goods into the country has skyrocketed because land and air routes are about four times more expensive than shipping by sea. The Strait of Hormuz card that Tehran was counting on, it seems not delivering the way Iranian officials expected. Saudi Arabia has been busy finding alternative routes and tankers from countries Iran calls friends are still moving through, which means the blockade is squeezing Iran far more than it's squeezing anyone else. Now, Iranian officials will tell you they have resilience and they're playing the long game. And yes, militarily, they have full control of the strait, but the reality on the ground is that everyday people are already seeing prices creep up and shortages start to appear. If this continues for another couple of months, frankly, nobody here wants to imagine what that looks like. And interestingly, just yesterday, the Supreme Leader's advisor, Mohammad Mokhber, said that the leader's strategy of making the war aggressive if Iran's conditions aren't met will transform the equations of power in the world. That's the official line. But the question is, how long can that strategy hold up when the economy is bleeding like this? Yes, Iran has its strengths, but pretending the economic side isn't a growing crisis would be a mistake. The real question isn't whether Iran can survive this. It's whether Tehran can find an exit before the damage becomes too deep to fix.
1: Ehsan, thank you. Our correspondent Ehsan Kevani in Iran. Eight people have died and thousands are stranded after a record downpour in Japan. 11.5 centimetres of rain fell in just 1 hour in Chiba City, which the authorities have described as unprecedented. More than 20,000 households are now without power and the emergency warning has been elevated to its highest level. This deluge comes after a series of storms swept through Japan and more are forecast. Well, wildfires are continuing to spread across parts of Europe as record heat grips the continent. In Britain, firefighters are battling blazes for a second day after temperatures reached more than 38 degrees Celsius yesterday, the country's hottest day of this year. In the Midlands, six homes were destroyed or badly damaged, 19 people were taken to hospital and around 300 moved to safety. In Greece, more than 300 people have been evacuated by boat as a wildfire engulfed a resort in Halkidiki. More than 140 firefighters are battling this blaze, which has damaged holiday accommodation. And in Germany, more than 2,000 people have been evacuated as a wildfire there spreads towards a village near the Belgian border. Around 300 hectares of forest are burning, with unexploded Second World War ammunition complicating the efforts to try to contain this blaze. Let me see if we can show you the live pictures from a wildfire which is burning in Hürtgenwald in western Germany. More than 2,000 people there have been forced to leave their homes. You can see the helicopter just going out of shot there. And the almost impossible task of dropping such small amounts of water on what is a smouldering blaze, covering, as far as you can see, far, far into the horizon. And that, not mist, I should say, that is smoke from an enormous fire. These helicopters running all the time, dropping water there. But you can see it must feel like an almost fruitless task. But they keep going, many of these crews around Europe, working almost 24 hours a day. We'll come and we'll return to this story in later programmes during the course of the day, of course. Well, the extreme heat and drought

0: to threatening Spain's olive oil industry as harvests shrink and costs rise. The impact is being felt from olive groves to supermarket shelves. Our correspondent Ken Brown reports.
1: Olive oil, this liquid gold. It's the lifeblood of communities here in Spain and the inspiration behind this Fiesta del Olivo in Mora, the region of Castilla y La Mancha. It celebrates a 3,000-year-old history, and here in the Toledo province, they produced 35,000 tons of olive oil last year, while nationally, Spain accounts for over half the world's production.
2: Culturally, olives are a way of life here in Spain. Geographically, they're everywhere. Hundreds of millions of productive trees in olive groves like this one cover almost 3 million hectares. That's nearly the size of Belgium.
1: But a perfect storm is gathering. Climate change, freak weather events, wildfires, the rise in the cost of fertilizer, US tariffs, wars, and now the El Niño weather phenomenon. This year's 35,000 tons of olive oil produced in Toledo is a big drop from the 54,000 tons the previous year, and it's a similar story being told across the country.
3: Between the pandemic, the war in Ukraine, the war in Iran, our last study shows that our costs have risen by 57%. That means that up to three quarters of Spanish olive plantations are now operating at a loss.
1: And the problem isn't just confined to Spain either. Europe's climate is heating at twice the rate of the rest of the world, and food production numbers are plummeting.
4: Just this year in Europe, there's an estimate that the June heat wave alone caused losses of $2 billion to farmers. That's 9 million tons of grain. I reported on a study recently that estimated that climate change alone was already sort of causing $20 billion of losses a year to farmers worldwide. And the thing is, that was looking at just three crops. That was just wheat, soybeans and maize.
1: The problem will be exacerbated by El Niño, he says.
4: It's the, by far the strongest El Niño we've ever had. So, I mean, the numbers are staggering. And there's a forecast already from Goldman Sachs that this could lead to food prices going up 16% just from this El Niño. So that's a huge food shock.
1: In Spain, they call it El Super Niño. But despite the record temperatures and wildfires, there often seems to be a dissonance between scientists looking at macro data and farmers and industry leaders on the ground. José María points to prices of petrol or gas, labor and fertilizer going up because of wars in Ukraine and Iran. Eusebio García de la Cruz, CEO of the family olive business, points to poor water management as the problem.
5: Water is the oil of the future, and especially in an area like ours, the Spanish economy would be much better off with correct and more efficient management of its water.
1: He insists that higher prices for olive oil are justified.
5: If 1 litre of olive oil costs €4 more, is that a big deal? That's the price of two or three coffees.
1: The one thing they do agree on, however, is that the price of food is set to skyrocket again. Ken Brown, CGTN in Toledo, Spain.
0: You're watching CGTN. Still ahead, the widening destruction across Gaza as strikes continue to undermine a fragile ceasefire.

0: Everything is a business story.
1: Hello, welcome back. A reminder of our top stories. An indefinite blockade. The United States digs in its heels as Iran reportedly attacks ships trying to navigate the Strait of Hormuz.

0: And these are live pictures from Germany. Firefighters there fighting these wildfires by air. You might be able to see the helicopters dropping their water over the front line of the blazes. But this is the story in much of Europe at the moment. So we've been reporting tourists and residents elsewhere on the continent running from the wildfires, some of them, incidentally, needing to leave by boat. We'll be returning to this story during the course of our programmes in the coming hours. The likelihood of finding survivors from Colombia's 7.4 magnitude earthquake earlier this week is fading. The country's strongest tremor this century has now killed 281 people and left hundreds missing.
1: Since we felt this earthquake, since we lived through this, I'm standing outside of an emergency room hospital in Pereira to kind of give you an idea that 240, this is the latest figure that the government gave us a couple hours ago, across the country, 240 clinics, health centers have been affected. In fact, this emergency room was evacuated as soon as the earthquake hit. It has remained evacuated. They're starting to clean up. There are trucks on this other end that are taking out rubble and trying to clean up, but they're still no okay on allowing people to come back in. So what they've done is they've taken the hospital that is still up and running, where normally patients go for appointments with doctors. That is where they've set up some of the emergency room patients that were in here, and also in other clinics around the area. But as you know, and reported in the initial moments of this earthquake, many people had to be moved as far as 5 hours away to find the nearest hospital that could have their operations running. It has been the numbers have been evolving as time passes, because we're starting to understand how big this was. And we're hearing numbers that say 100,000 people in Colombia have been affected in some way, be it they've lost their home or lost their jobs, because this has affected everyone, obviously, and the economy.
0: Michelle, thank you. Our correspondent Michelle Berge in Pereira. New satellite images show the destruction of buildings in Gaza has increased since the rather faltering ceasefire between Hamas and Israeli forces. The United Nations estimates that the number of destroyed structures across Gaza has now increased by 9% since October 2025, when the ceasefire was declared. Overall, around 82% of structures, roughly 200,000 buildings in Gaza, are damaged. About two-thirds of those are completely destroyed. Gaza's health ministry says over 1,200 people have been killed since the ceasefire was announced, and more than 8,000 people remain missing under the rubble across the territory. Well, after so much destruction, Gaza's hoping for better times ahead. Loss, of course, will take a lifetime to come to terms with. But clearing the rubble, recovering bodies, and helping displaced families return might be the first steps towards some kind of future, even if it means risking your own life to survive. We've been hearing some of the voices of Gaza from those who have lived through this devastation.
2: I'm Abdul Muttalib Sabah Halaba from Jabalia. We removed the rubble from destroyed homes by hand using sledgehammers, buckets and shovels. Residents come to us every day asking us to recover the bodies of their daughters and women from beneath the rubble. We also clear the debris to make enough space for families to return and live in what remains of their homes. This isn't just demolition work. We are risking our lives here. We are selling our blood just to earn a living. We keep working with our bare hands, despite the absence of a ceasefire. and the lack of heavy machinery. We have no choice but to clear the rubble ourselves.

0: All of these children work with me to help provide food for their families. Families as well.
1: And for more Voices of Gaza stories, including a book lover creating a library in the ruins, scan this QR code on your screen and that should take you there. Let's talk to Mustafa Barghouti, the Secretary General and co-founder of the Palestinian National Initiative. Mustafa, welcome back to the programme. Good to see you. What's your assessment of where we are in Gaza and the needs of its people?
2: What we see in Gaza is the continuation of the genocidal war. It didn't stop. As you mentioned, more than 3,000 violations of the ceasefire since it was declared, hundreds of more of people killed, and more people injured. And there is no reconstruction in Gaza. The whole idea of the Board of Peace and all the promises that were made failed drastically because of the inability or unwillingness of the American administration to exercise any pressure on Netanyahu and his brutal government. And because of that, we not only see continuation of the bombardment, we also see the deprivation of humanitarian aid. Israel is allowing less than 30% of what was approved. They're not allowing sick and injured people to travel. And we're talking about 20,000 people. Each day, 4 to 5 of them die because of lack of medical treatment. Israel is not allowing medical equipment into Gaza. And there is nothing. There is no reconstruction. And Israel continues the occupation of more than 70% of the land. It's a horrible situation. It's the worst kind of humanitarian disaster, according to UN agencies. And unfortunately, the international community is looking away from this terrible genocidal war that continues.
1: Are there any signs of optimism or causes for optimism at all? You paint a very bleak picture.
2: The only cause of optimism is the heroic steadfastness of the Palestinian people. You know that after all, the main Israeli goal is not only to destroy and kill and injure. They've already killed and injured 250,000 people. That's 12% of the population. If you apply that to the United States of America, you would be talking about 36 million people killed or injured. Yet, Israel has failed in achieving the main goal, which is to force people to leave Gaza. People are steadfast. They want to stay. Even the people who were stuck in Egypt, more than 100,000 people, are trying every day to come back to Gaza. The main source of hope, really, is the heroism of the Palestinian people. And what you have just described, the efforts that are taking place on the ground with little resources to reconstruct whatever is possible. And that's why I think the main source of hope is the Palestinian self-reliance. But what we need is a different attitude of the international community.
1: How long might it take to bring people in Gaza to some sense of normality? I mean, is there a possibility that the people we've interviewed in our series may soon see some kind of normality?
2: Normality, I mean, it depends on what you mean by normality. To go back to normal life will not happen till the whole war is over. It will not happen till the Israeli occupation of the Palestinian land ends. We have to remember that the main cause of what happened on the 7th of October is the fact that Israel has displaced Palestinians, the refugees, who are about 70% of the population of Gaza, since 1948. And none of the UN resolutions to have these people come back to the places they were displaced from were implemented. The 7th of October happened because of 58 years of military occupation, which was so harsh and so horrible. It also happened because of the system of apartheid that Israel is consolidating, not only in Gaza,
1: Mustafa,
2: but in the West Bank as well. Yeah.

0: Time has beaten us, I'm afraid. But thank you very much indeed for coming on the programme again. Mustafa Barghouti, the Secretary General and co-founder of the Palestinian National Initiative.
1: Thank you.
0: The film All Wishes Come True has opened at cinemas around the world. The much-loved Chinese legend has already been a box office hit at home. Now the filmmakers hope to recreate its magic by striking a chord with audiences around the world. Our correspondent Li Jianhua reports.
2: A story of a daring heist, friendship, redemption, justice, and plenty of laughter. This animation, inspired by the ancient Chinese legend of the Eight Immortals, is now landing in British cinemas. When a magical lantern protecting humanity disappears, eight unlikely mortals come together to find it. What begins as a treasure hunt becomes a fight to save humanity, and the story of ordinary people finding the courage to do the right thing.
3: One thing we want to showcase is the strength of Chinese animation. We now have the technology to bring the imagination of ancient China and these distinctly Eastern mythical worlds vividly to life, allowing audiences to experience the appeal of Chinese culture. At its heart, the film is about doing what is right and being a good person. I think that is something people from any culture can relate to.
2: The legend has evolved through Chinese folklore for centuries. Now, filmmakers have given it another makeover with modern humor, sarcasm and struggles familiar to audiences today.
4: We enjoyed the movie a lot. It's got a lot of culture in it, a lot of information. You learn a lot about the history.
5: I learned a lot about this movie, like how to stick together, how to be with the group, and you believe what you want, and you need to do it, you need to follow your dream.
2: The film has already raked in around $210 million in China. Now, its overseas release is testing if that success can travel further.
6: We hope these films can succeed commercially. More importantly, we hope they can open up a dialogue between cultures. Different stories connect with different audiences in different ways. If overseas viewers can find something in a Chinese film that truly resonates with them, while also discovering how Chinese cinema is evolving, I think that's incredibly meaningful.
7: For years, China's film industry has been asking how Chinese stories can travel internationally. And now, some filmmakers are looking for the answer, not by making their films less Chinese, but by finding that universal link within them. And in this film, which has a lot of cultural references, that universal link is simple, which is how ordinary people can become extraordinary. Li Jianhua, CGCM, London.
0: The headlines again. An indefinite blockade. The United States digs in its heels as Iran reportedly attacks ships trying to navigate the Strait of Hormuz. Our other headlines, tourists and residents across Europe flee wildfires, some of them needing to leave by boat. And that is the world today. Thank you for watching. We're back with more news at the top of this hour. Coming up next, it's World Insight. For now, from all of the team in London, it's goodbye.

0: the organizer and I said, we have interesting results and you have no women speaking in your meeting.
1: And I got CNRS position at early age, I was 24. That means that I got a job, I was completely free, and I could do what was interesting for me.
2: I'm very happy is because it's my recent work on differential and stochastic optimization is recognized.
3: Many physics discussions are actually contests, and there are points being awarded.
4: Hello and welcome to World Insight with me, Tian Wei, our special series, Season of AI and Basic Sciences. Today, we are joined by four distinguished women scientists from all over the world to talk about their journeys, the challenges they have faced, and where they see science is heading for. From the promise and the peril of AI to the support that keeps women in research and science, our conversation cuts across fields, generations, and borders. What will it take to build a truly inclusive scientific community? How do we make sure AI serves as a tool for progress rather than a mirror to old inequalities? And amid the geopolitical tensions, can the collaborative spirit of science survive? Listen to their voices.

0: So may I start by asking you, when was the first moment that you realize that you should really celebrate the fact that you are a women scientist and celebrate the fact that there are many other peers with you in this world? Andrea, I go to you first.
1: It was actually when I got elected into the U.S. National Academy of Sciences, which I don't know, a dozen years ago or so. Three out of the four women that I had been colleagues with at UCLA, including Julie, who were in the National Academy, actually came to the meeting to when I was to see me get inducted. And I realized what a wonderful group I was part of. I really didn't expect them to make the trip. I don't think Julie had gone to a National Academy meeting since she had been inducted, and she came from LA just for that. That support was just really very touching for me.
0: That's a very warm moment. Julie, why did you go?
2: How could I not go?
0: That's a good question.
2: Well, first of all, I was the first female assistant professor in my department. So, and I, at that time, I started in 1985. And after that, the first five women who were promoted to full professor all got elected to National Academy. Why? We had to be 10 times better than the men. And that is no longer true. Now we can be the same. But at that time, that's what it took.
0: So time makes a difference. And Claire, when is the first moment you realize I should really celebrate the fact I am a women scientist?
3: I was very fortunate because I studied mathematics. I liked it. And I could continue without asking money to anybody, in particular not to my parents. It was important. And I got a CNRS position at early age. I was 24. That means that I got a job. I was completely free. And I could do what was interesting for me. I say that I tend to work alone, so I didn't really, I mean,

0: really involved at that time in the life of the scientific community. So I was doing research in mathematics in a very passionate way.
1: Also, Xiaojun, tell me more about your first moment realizing I should really celebrate.
2: Last year,
1: that's specific.
2: Last year in April, I received the invitation from ICM 2026 to invite me to give a differential and the stochastic optimization is recognized.
1: I really feel what you are saying, all of you, is being financially and professionally independent, while at the same time having peer support and role models that help you to realize this is the moment I should also celebrate the fact that I'm a woman scientist. Having said that, though, let me ask you about the area in which you're working on, because they are all basic science subjects, could be a little bit difficult for our audience to understand. But can you explain in plain words the area you're working on and the fact that how women scientists are playing roles in your specific area to help us understand not only your personal story, but also general story as well?
0: I work in algebraic geometry, and you can hear the word algebraic and geometry. That means that we do geometry where the functions are algebraic, namely polynomials. And this is absolutely magic, because we can use the tools from algebra, from commutative algebra. We can do rather abstract things.
1: Right.
0: And also on the geometric side, we can go towards the differential geometry, holomorphic functions, and even analysis. So there is a full range of tools that are available. Mm-hmm. And you are not stuck in a small set of techniques. You can really think to your object from very different viewpoints.
1: What about for you, Andrea? The area you're working on and how women scientists are playing a role in the area.
3: Yeah, so I work in, it's broadly statistical physics. So what happens when you put many, many components and they're interacting together? The collective behavior of all of them can be very different from what a few of them could do. And so my particular field, I'm working at the boundary of actually several areas, statistical physics, but also machine learning, AI, and biological physics, and even now some electrical engineering. So I'm really working in this hodgepodge of fields. But my field, it's called soft matter physics, and biological physics is unusually high for women. It's a very friendly field for women. And so I would say, 25 to 30%, maybe even. Let's say 25. If you look at quantum condensed matter or high energy physics, it's lower. Astrophysics is higher. Also similar.
4: So I fell in love with nucleic acids as an undergrad when I learned about nucleosome structure, how DNA wraps around the core proteins, and the first structure of an RNA, tRNA. And so ever since then, I've worked on nucleic acids. Many of you know, or probably all of you in the audience know about the DNA double helix, but early in my career, I worked on things like three-stranded DNA, four-stranded DNA, and then I started working on RNA, because RNA is even more amazing. It can fold like an enzyme. It can do reactions like an enzyme. And then there are all the protein partners of nucleic acids, of both DNA and RNA. And how do I work on these things? I'm what's called a structural biologist.

0: So I determined their structures using two techniques, NMR spectroscopy and cryo-electron microscopy.
1: Not only that, you're also churning out great talents, women scientists, young women scientists through your lab as well.
0: Well, I think you make a point, but I would like to make a more important point. It's not just the women that women scientists train that are important for changing society. But I see a lot of young men there, and I feel it is equally as important, the men I train in my lab, because they learn how to work with women, how to work for a woman boss. And they don't actually, at some point, even consider. And they are so supportive of all the people in their labs. So I think that's actually one of the things that's made the most difference in moving science forward for women, is having both men and women in our lab, not just being role models for girls, but being role models for boys.
2: My research field is mathematical optimization theorem and the algorithm. So in traditional optimization, the problem is deterministic and the time invariant. However, in the AI time, so now is we need to consider the problem with different data, and also the time should change. For example, so consider the healthcare applications. Now we work for the elders, the care. So the people, the old people, we wearing the smart watch and the smart shoes, smart bed. There are many variable is data. So this time is change every second. Also, it's the environment data, and also the history, medical history data. They have image data. So it's the data come different form, and also with a different level of noise. So we can monitor the people, the health, and also it's predict their health situation.
1: Is there a difference between men and women when it comes to science? If I could ask that question. I'm not trying to be biased, but just what is your observation? And secondly, do we have to talk about women scientists anymore? Can we just talk about scientists as a whole? Have we reached that stage or not yet? Andrea?
3: Not yet.
1: Tell us why, yeah.
3: So So in physics, I'm going to strictly speak about physics because I spent 10 years in a chemistry department, and there is really a big difference in culture, I think, between chemistry and physics. But the culture of physics, I did not realize until the end of my first postdoc that many physics discussions are actually contests, and there are points being awarded. So if you say something like, I don't understand, you lose points, okay? But if you say, well, I think the thing we need to focus on is this, it could be you're saying the same thing, but you'd use different words, then you gain points. Mm-hmm. And I had no idea that this contest was occurring, and suddenly I realized it, and I asked my husband, and I asked other male physicists, and they said, yeah, that's true, that's right. And to a large extent, actually, I think that culture is still there. So that is, I think, slow to erode.
0: So I'd like to start by saying I experienced both. I mentioned that I did NMR spectroscopy when I started my career, and there were literally no women. I remember giving my first talk at a meeting, and there were two women in the meeting that gave talks. And I got that talk because I was so desperate. I knew I needed to give invited talks in order to get tenure. And I went to the organizer and I said, we have interesting results and you have no women speaking in your meeting. I would never have the courage to do that today, but I was desperate. Anyway, that was the NMR field. It's now a really wonderful, open, supportive field. So it's changed completely. But then I started working on RNA. I went to RNA Society meeting, and that in the more biology you get, I think the more equal men and women. And in that

0: that area, I would say there is no issue anymore. So it really depends partially on the field. And another point I would like to make is at the beginning, when there is only one woman or two women in a department, we are all judged as universal. However we behave is how all women are. But once you get enough women, you realize that women are as different from each other as men are different from each other. So I think we are making a lot of progress. And one unique difference between men and women is women are the ones who give birth. And when I started, women were advised not to have children till they got tenure. And now, because it takes much longer to get to that point, that is no longer advice that is given. And I think the most important thing that we need to do, in some countries it's better, in some countries it's worse, is to have childcare. Cheap or free, good childcare to support both women and men. And that is the most, and not just childcare, but dependent parents, right? Also, women take the biggest burden in supporting their elderly parents. So that is an area where culturally things can improve greatly.
1: And what about the latest subjects on artificial intelligence? I know all of your area of research will be impacted by AI, but at the same time, one could argue your research could also have an impact on how AI is being applied in science. So tell us more in this area, how women scientists will be able to play her roles in advancing the AI for science, but at the same time to make sure we're at the right starting point. Andrea, I have to go to you for that first too, and then go to Claire, if possible.
2: I don't know that women have a role that's different from men on this. I think, because I think it's very important now that we use it very responsibly, and that we learn how to use it as a useful scientific tool, because it's not trivial. There are certain things that are trivial to do, are easier to do with AI when we apply to science, but to actually gain conceptual understanding, that's a very male-dominated area, sadly. Mm-hmm. There's no reason for it to be, but it's culturally that way.
1: Right.
2: Yeah.
1: On algorithm, probably I need to go to the mathematician, as the mathematicians will have a better idea. So do you see AI era could be a good starting point for us to be, you know, genderly equal in terms of both using the tools and for the next development stage of the tools?
3: I think that we have to be very careful during the development, the present developments of AI, because AI could also catch the stereotypes that exist in the society. So we have to make sure that the AI is trained properly in order to avoid to reproduce weaknesses of the system.
1: Xiaojun, your thoughts? Can the AI era be a good starting point to bring the wisdom of both genders into the development of this? And can this be a tool that would help women scientists also to advance?
4: Yeah, I just say it's my research field is applied mathematics, especially it's in optimization. I think it's AI can help us to build a more reliable, good mathematics model. Optimization model, and in my group we have many girls women researchers. I think women is good in detail. Yeah, because when we want to make models, we need is look at not only the code, we also need make sure if every detail

0: is good. Woman is good in that. That's what I think is woman and men work together can make is a good optimization model.、
1: Mm. Yeah. Julie was rolling her eyes,、saying, is that stereotype, Julie?
2: You cut me out. Yeah, I would be a little concerned that that's a stereotype.
1: So if you could、explain to us in your field, how do you think AI can be a good starting point?
2: So, you know, it's easy to be scared of AI. I count on the younger people in my lab to teach me about this because they are much better than I am at this. They know the questions to ask and、get the right answers. I always get the wrong answers.So I think that's more a problem for the next generation than for me.
1: Andrea?
3: I think the important thing is in training. So for example, for using AI tools to do science,it is really important to introduce that training now at the undergraduate level. And that training will help, you know,both women and men.But that's the way to do it.
1: Okay, so the other thing is about cooperation. You know, as we basic scientists, when we gather together, cooperation is always the key. Can,you know, women scientists play their roles constructively in this cooperation?Maybe I go to Xiaojun first.
0: We need a collaborations.I'd like to say some special is a position in Hong Kong. I think in Hong Kong is we need a collaboration with mainland China. And also we need a collaboration with industry.
3: Can I answer this? Because I love to collaborate. I mean, this is me. And I think one of the things that I have learned over the years is to collaborate with peoplethat I can talk to who don't care if I say something stupid. Your head against, and it's probably the same in mathematics, but you know, it just always makes you feel stupid. And I do think there is a societal difference in how men and women react to that. And a lot of men react to that by sort of, you know.
1: So what about cooperation, as you just said?
3: And、yeah. so cooperation,A really important part of cooperation is to feel free to say things that can be stupid, and not to be mocked for that or not to lose points with the person for that, but because often how we make breakthroughs is by saying things that are stupid that turn out not to be so stupid.
1: Mm-hmm. Julie?
2: So I just, I'll say a couple words about further
1: cooperation.
2: About cooperation or collaboration, and that is that, you know, there's a huge emphasis on collaboration these days, and it has both the good points and the bad points. What's really important is to make sure that your collaborators are people whose science you trust, to limit your collaborations to work that you can be sure is correct.Because your name goes on it, whether, you know, it's yours once you publish. So for me, I'm very selective about who I collaborate with. And also because by nature, you know, I like to do things myself and figure everything out. So I think collaboration is great, but you want to do it in a careful way. I would like to say something else that...especially for the young people. One of the most wonderful things I discovered when I started doing science is that you become part of this international community. That is something so special to science. And then as you work more and more in the field, you have friends and colleagues all over the world, and you are exposed to how science is done differently in different places, and it makes you think differently.And it makes you smarter.
4: So, on the subject of collaboration.
1: About collaboration and cooperation.
4: I like, above all, working alone. I like doing research by myself. Maybe it's close to what you said, doing things by yourself, it's very different.

0: So having the independent spirit as a scientist, but at the same time be inspired and be mutually stimulating to your peers in subjects. That will be really a wonderful and ideal stage. Thank you so much. We are really running out of time. I want to have maybe our audience to ask the questions that you're interested in.
1: I have a lot of friends who work in the field of math and physics, which even though UCLA is a great college, it's very good in gender equality. It's still somewhat a male-dominated field, and my friends have a constant pressure to work better than their male peers and to be better than them. However, in the outsider's eyes, because there are those programs that are dedicated to supporting women, some of them may see the women scientists working in these fields with like a lens that they're only successful because they received more aid than their male peers.
0: Does the women, the gender supporting system within the academic circle, is it really helpful for reduce prejudices or establish more prejudice? What kind of a system should we have, based on merits or based on gender, no matter what gender we are talking about? Okay.
2: This is a problem that that I faced. Every woman I know, extremely successful women I know, that have this same insecurity. And because people tell us, oh, you only got this job interview because you're a woman. You only, you know, through my whole career, when I was elected to National Academy, I heard that a friend said, oh, she only got in because she's a woman. And that there's a part of us that feel, oh, maybe that's true. But what the other part of me, the strong part, was that if I wasn't a woman, I would have been elected sooner. And that's what you need to hold on to, that strength inside you, because that's the truth.
0: And that is my latest conversation with four women scientists from all over the world. And that is all the time we have for today. Our special series, The Season of AI and Basic Sciences. I'm Tian Wei on behalf of the team. Thanks for being with me.

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1: Hello, I'm Jamie Owen. Welcome to the programme. Our top stories: an indefinite blockade. The United States digs in its heels as Iran reportedly attacks ships trying to navigate the Strait of Hormuz. Our other headlines: in the rubble of Gaza, the first-hand story of one of the men recovering bodies from the ravages of war. Tourists and residents across Europe flee the wildfires, some of them having to leave by boat. And the standout film of the summer, your front row seat to the UK premiere of the box office hit All Wishes Come True. The United States says it plans to inflict more economic pressure on Iran by enforcing an indefinite blockade of the country's ports. While both countries claim to have a tight grip on the Strait of Hormuz, there are reports that Tehran attacked two ships trying to pass through. The US is digging in its heels by sending a new aircraft.

0: aircraft carrier to the region to relieve the USS Abraham Lincoln, which has been in the Middle East since January. Our correspondent James Goodison is in Washington.
1: It is very notable, I think, that this ship is being swapped out and reinforced. I think that from Tehran's point of view, there would have been a calculation, perhaps, when it comes to this blockade that, yes, the USS Abraham Lincoln has been out at sea for 200 days now, which is a record. So perhaps they're thinking, well, at some point the blockade will ease because that ship will have to go back to shore to be repaired and for sailors to have leave. But it's going to be relentless for that blockade because, of course, the USS George Washington is coming over. President Trump's spoken a lot about how the United States, in his words, own the Strait of Hormuz and clearly trying to tighten his grip by reinforcing with another aircraft carrier, and plays into the broader sense, I think, that President Trump is flipping from more military action to more economic action. I think another point worth noting, and this is quite considerable, is that the replacement aircraft carrier, the USS George Washington, is being redeployed from the Pacific, which of course is a theatre that the US has a huge amount of interest in, and shows you how much oxygen the war in Iran is taking up for the US armed forces, that quite a really notable aircraft carrier in a very important region for the United States is now moving over to the Abraham Lincoln. Coincidentally or not, this is timed with the fact that there is a huge amount of growing concerns regarding the well-being of the sailors on the Abraham Lincoln. The acting naval secretary sent a letter to Pete Hegseth, the defense secretary, outlining a number of different things that he believes is wrong with the ship, including water contamination, a lack of basic supplies, danger on the crew decking. Also reports that one sailor went overboard in the past few weeks, although was rescued and brought back onto the ship and then left and sent off from there. But all of this playing into a narrative that the ship perhaps has been out there for too long and that there's a bit of concern for the sailors on there. Pete Hegseth says they're doing everything they can to provide for them. And just more broadly as well, I think it's also worth noting when it comes to this conflict that the US, yes, it does have a huge amount of aircraft carriers, but a lot of them have seen a lot of action in a short amount of time. And so the queues for the maintenance yards on both coasts of the US is getting longer and longer. Analysts saying yesterday that it could take up to 3 years for the US Navy to be in an ideal readiness position. So further signs that the war on Iran is taking its toll on the US Navy.
0: Well, that's the picture from the United States. Our correspondent Ehsan Kevani is in the Iranian city.

0: leveling up and the cost of bringing essential goods into the country has skyrocketed because land and air routes are about four times more expensive than shipping by sea. The Strait of Hormuz card that Tehran was counting on, it seems not delivering the way Iranian officials expected. Saudi Arabia has been busy finding alternative routes and tankers from countries Iran calls friends are still moving through, which means the blockade is squeezing Iran far more than it's squeezing anyone else. Now, Iranian officials will tell you they have resilience and they're playing the long game. And yes, militarily, they have full control of the strait, but the reality on the ground is that everyday people are already seeing prices creep up and shortages start to appear. If this continues for another couple of months, frankly, nobody here wants to imagine what that looks like. And interestingly, just yesterday, the Supreme Leader's advisor, Mohammad Mukhbir, said that the leader's strategy of making the war aggressive if Iran's conditions aren't met will transform the equations of power in the world. That's the official line. But the question is, how long can that strategy hold up when the economy is bleeding like this? Yes, Iran has its strengths, but pretending the economic side isn't a growing crisis would be a mistake. The real question isn't whether Iran can survive this. It's whether Tehran can find an exit before the damage becomes too deep to fix.
1: Eight people have died and thousands are stranded after a record downpour in Japan. 11.5 centimetres of rain fell in just 1 hour in Chiba City, which the authorities have described as unprecedented. More than 20,000 households are without power and the emergency warning has been elevated to its highest. This deluge comes after a series of storms swept through Japan and more are forecast. Well, wildfires are continuing to spread across parts of Europe as record heat grips the continent. In Britain, firefighters are battling blazes for a second day after temperatures reached more than 38 degrees Celsius yesterday, the country's hottest day of the year. In the Midlands, six homes were destroyed or badly damaged, 19 people were taken to hospital and around 300 moved to safety. In Greece, more than 300 people have been evacuated by boat as a wildfire engulfed a resort in Halkidiki. More than 140 firefighters are battling the blaze there, which has damaged holiday accommodation. And in Germany, more than 2,000 people have been evacuated as a wildfire spreads towards a village near the Belgian border. Around 300 hectares of forest are burning, with unexploded Second World War ammunition complicating efforts to contain the blaze. Well, extreme heat and drought are threatening Spain's olive oil industry as the harvests shrink and costs rise. The impact is being felt from olive groves to supermarket shelves. Our correspondent Ken Brown reports.
2: Olive oil. This liquid gold. It's the lifeblood of communities here in Spain and the inspiration behind this Fiesta del Olivo in Mora, the region of Castilla y La Mancha. It celebrates a 3,000-year-old history, and here in the Toledo province, they produced 35,000 tons of olive oil last year, while nationally, Spain accounts for over half the world's production.
3: Culturally, olives are a way of life here in Spain. Geographically, they're everywhere. Hundreds of millions of productive trees in olive groves like this one cover almost 3 million hectares. That's nearly the size of Belgium.
2: But a perfect storm is gathering. Climate change, freak weather events, wildfires, the rise in the cost of fertilizer, US tariffs, wars, and now the El Niño weather phenomenon. This year's 35,000 tons of olive oil produced in Toledo is a big drop from the 54,000 tons the previous year, and it's a similar story being told across the country.

0: della pandemia, dicono, episodio
1: Between the
0: fallito della
1: pandemic, the war in
0: Lufthansa,
1: Ukraine, the
0: l'entrata
1: war in Iran, our last
0: dell'energia,
1: study shows that our
0: guerra
1: costs have
0: e
1: risen by
0: crisi energia
1: 57%.
0: e l'aumento dei costi
1: That means that up to
0: affitto di un
1: 3/4 of Spanish olive
0: 56%
1: plantations are now
0: e sta
1: operating at a
0: funzionando bene.
1: loss.
0: Pertanto, i risultati, come decía, son preoccupanti.
2: And the problem isn't just confined to Spain either. Europe's climate is heating at twice the rate of the rest of the world, and food production numbers are plummeting.
3: Just this year in Europe, there's an estimate that the June heat wave alone caused a losses of $2 billion to farmers. That's 9 million tons of grain. I reported on a study recently that estimated that climate change alone was already sort of causing $20 billion of losses a year to farmers worldwide. And the thing is, that was looking at just three crops. That was just wheat, soybeans, and maize.
2: The problem will be exacerbated by El Niño, he says.
3: It's by far the strongest El Nino we've ever had. So, I mean, this the numbers
2: Are going up because of wars in Ukraine and Iran. Eusebio García de la Cruz, CEO of the family olive business, points to poor water management as the problem.
4: El agua es el petróleo del futuro.
5: Water is the oil of the future, and
4: Nuestra, la
5: especially in an
4: economía
5: area
4: de
5: like
4: España
5: ours,
4: iría
5: the
4: mucho
5: Spanish
4: mejor
5: economy
4: o
5: would be
4: tendría
5: much better
4: una
5: off with
4: ayuda
5: correct
4: con
5: and
4: una
5: more
4: gestión
5: efficient
4: correcta
5: management
4: del
5: of its
4: agua.
5: water.
2: He insists that higher prices for olive oil are justified.
4: Si un litro
5: If 1 liter of
4: vale
5: olive oil
4: cuatro euros
5: costs
4: más.
5: 4 euros.
2: Ken Brown, CGTN in Toledo, Spain.
6: You're watching CGTN. Still ahead, the widening destruction across Gaza as strikes continue to undermine a fragile ceasefire.

0: Everything is a business story.
1: What do we mean when we talk about the difference?
2: Some raisin accent.
1: The difference is in the detail.
3: In
1: the background.
4: Defense ministers from
1: the wider angle and perspective of every story. Wherever the story may be. CGTN. See the difference.
5: Hello, welcome back. A reminder of our top stories. An indefinite blockade. The United States digs in its heels as Iran reportedly attacks ships trying to navigate the Strait of Hormuz. Our other headlines, tourists and residents alike across Europe flee wildfires, some of them needing to leave by boat. The likelihood of finding survivors from Colombia's 7.4 magnitude earthquake earlier this week is fading. The country's strongest tremor this century has killed 281 people and left hundreds missing. Families are holding out hope of finding their loved ones alive beneath the rubble, but crews are moving from search and rescue efforts to a recovery operation. Our correspondent Michelle Begay is in the Colombian city of Pereira.
6: This is the fifth day, starting the fifth day, since we felt this earthquake, since we lived through this. I'm standing outside of an emergency room hospital in Pereira to kind of give you an idea that 240, this is the latest figure that the government gave us a couple hours ago, across the country, 240 clinics, health centers have been affected. In fact, this emergency room was evacuated as soon as the earthquake hit. It has remained evacuated. They're starting to clean up. There are trucks on this other end that are taking out rubble and trying to clean up, but they're still no okay on allowing people to come back in. So what they've done is they've taken the hospital that is still up and running, where normally patients go for appointments with doctors. That is where they've set up some

0: the emergency room patients that were in here and also in other clinics around the area. But as you know and reported in the initial moments of this earthquake, many people had to be moved as far as 5 hours away to find the nearest hospital that could have their operations running. It has been evolving, the numbers have been evolving as time passes, because we're starting to understand how big this was. And we're hearing numbers that say 100,000 people in Colombia have been affected in some way, be it they've lost their home or lost their jobs, because this has affected everyone, obviously, and the economy.
1: President Trump's peace envoy, Jared Kushner, is reportedly heading to Israel next week alongside senior U.S. officials in a move to try to revive the stalled Gaza peace plan. This visit follows Prime Minister Benjamin Netanyahu's rejection of the proposal, particularly its phased withdrawal of Israeli troops unless Hamas is disarmed. Kushner is also expected to meet mediators in Egypt, Qatar and Turkey as Washington pushes to try to break the deadlock. New satellite images show the destruction of buildings in Gaza has increased since the faltering ceasefire between Hamas and Israeli forces. The United Nations estimates that the number of destroyed structures across Gaza has increased by 9% since October 2025, when the ceasefire was declared. Overall, around 82% of structures, roughly 2% destruction. Gaza is hoping for better times ahead. Loss will take a lifetime to come to terms with. But clearing the rubble, recovering the bodies and helping displaced families return might be first steps to some kind of optimism, even if it means risking your own life to survive. We've been hearing some of the voices of Gaza from those who've lived through the devastation.
2: I'm Abdul Muttalib Sabah Halaba from Jabalia. We removed the rubble from destroyed homes, but to clear the rubble ourselves. All of these children work with me to help provide food for their families. This job is full of danger, but we are forced to do it so I can survive and so the people working with me can support their families as well.
1: And for more voices of Gaza stories, including The Book Lover, Creating a Library in the Ruins, scan this QR code on your screen now and that should take you there. Mustafa Barghouti is Secretary General and co-founder of the Palestinian National Initiative.
3: What we see in Gaza is the continuation of the genocidal war. It didn't stop. As you mentioned, more than 3,000 violations of the ceasefire since it was declared, hundreds of more of people killed and more people injured. And there is no reconstruction in Gaza. The whole idea of the Board of Peace and all the promises that were made failed drastically because of the inability or unwillingness of the American administration to exercise any pressure on Netanyahu and his brutal government. And because of that, we not only see continuation of the bombardment, we also see the deprivation of humanitarian aid. Israel is allowing less than 30% of what was approved. They're not allowing sick and injured people to travel. And we're talking about 20,000 people. Each day, 4 to 5 of them die because of lack of medical treatment. Israel is not allowing medical equipment into Gaza. And there is nothing. There is no reconstruction. And Israel continues the occupation of more than 70% of the land. It's a horrible situation. It's the worst kind of humanitarian disaster, according to UN agencies. And unfortunately, the international community is looking away from this terrible genocidal war that continues.
1: Are there any signs of optimism or causes for optimism at all? You paint a very bleak picture.

0: ship?
1: The only cause of optimism is the heroic steadfastness of the Palestinian people. You know that after all, the main Israeli goal is not only to destroy and kill and injure. They've already killed and injured 250,000 people. That's 12% of the population. If you apply that to the United States of America, you would be talking about 36 million people killed or injured. Yet, Israel has failed in achieving the main goal, which is to force people to leave Gaza. People are steadfast. They want to stay. Even the people who were stuck in Egypt, more than 100,000 people, are trying every day to come back to Gaza. The main source of hope, really, is the heroism of the Palestinian people. And what you have just described, the efforts that are taking place on the ground with little resources to reconstruct whatever is possible. And that's why I think the main source of hope is the Palestinian self-reliance. But what we need is a different attitude of the international community.
0: Civilian casualties in Ukraine last month rose to their highest in 4 years. That's according to the United Nations. Attacks from long-range weapons are the leading cause of civilian deaths. Kyiv has made repeated appeals to Washington for more Patriot interceptors to defend against strikes. Both Russia and Ukraine deny deliberately targeting civilians. An explosion at a petroleum storage facility in the Dutch port of Rotterdam has killed one person and injured six others. The police are investigating the cause of the blast, which happened during maintenance work. The port is the largest in Europe and hosts the continent's biggest oil refinery, which remains running as normal. France's top court has blocked a social media ban for children under 15. Lawmakers approved the ban last month, but it was overturned by the Constitutional Council, saying it undermines freedom of expression. If the restrictions had been introduced, France would have been the second country to implement a teenage social media ban after Australia. A second train has derailed in the UK in as many days, this time in Essex, east of London. It follows concerns being raised over a bumpy track just a week before a train derailed south of London on Thursday, injuring 20 people. A local member of parliament says the issue was reported to the rail operator and that hot weather was likely to blame. The train was carrying around 150 passengers when three carriages overturned. An investigation is underway. The leader of Britain's right-wing Reform UK party, Nigel Farage, has won back his parliamentary seat after triggering a by-election by resigning last month. Mr. Farage defeated Count Binface, the satirical candidate who emerged as his main challenger, winning almost 63% of the vote in Clacton. Following his victory, a parliamentary investigation into Mr. Farage's alleged undeclared financial gifts has now resumed. The film All Wishes Come True has opened at cinemas around the world. The much-loved Chinese legend has already been a box office hit at home, and now filmmakers hope to recreate its magic by striking a chord with audiences overseas. Our correspondent Li Jianhua reports.
2: A story of a daring heist, friendship, redemption, justice. And plenty of laughter. This animation, inspired by the ancient Chinese legend of the Eight Immortals, is now landing in British cinemas. When a magical lantern protecting humanity disappears, eight unlikely mortals come together to find it. What begins as a treasure hunt becomes a fight to save humanity, and a story of ordinary people finding the courage to do the right thing.
3: One thing we want to showcase is the strength of Chinese animation. We now have the technology to bring the imagination of ancient China and these distinctly Eastern mythical worlds vividly to life, allowing audiences to experience the appeal of Chinese culture. At its heart, the film is about doing what is right and being a good person. I think that is something people from any culture can relate to.
2: The legend has evolved through Chinese folklore for centuries. Now, filmmakers have given it another makeover with modern humor, sarcasm and struggles familiar to audiences today.
4: We enjoyed the movie a lot. It's got a lot of culture in it, a lot of information. You learn a lot about the history.
5: I learned a lot about this movie, like how to stick together, how to be with the group and you.

0: believe what you want and you need to do it, you need to follow your dream.
1: The film has already raked in around $210 million in China. Now, its overseas release is testing if that success can travel further.
2: We hope these films can succeed commercially. More importantly, we hope they can open up a dialogue between cultures. Different stories connect with different audiences in different ways. If overseas viewers can find something in a Chinese film that truly resonates with them, while also discovering how Chinese cinema is evolving, I think that's incredibly meaningful.
3: For years, China's film industry has been asking how Chinese stories can travel internationally. And now, some filmmakers are looking for the answer, not by making their films less Chinese, but by finding that universal link within them. And in this film, which has a lot of cultural references, that universal link is simple, which is how ordinary people can become extraordinary. Li Jianhua, CGCN, London.
4: Now, if you've been missing the footy since the end of the World Cup, this might cheer you up. Football is among the sports being played at the World Humanoid Robot Games in Beijing next weekend. 2,000 robots from 16 countries will also go for gold in long jump, weightlifting, tug of war and table tennis. Participation in the games has quadrupled since the inaugural event last year. The headlines again, an indefinite blockade. The United States digs in its heels as Iran reportedly attacks ships trying to navigate the Strait of Hormuz. Our other headlines, tourists and residents across Europe flee the wildfires, some of them needing to leave by boat. And that is the world today. Thank you for watching. We're back with more news at the top of this hour. Coming up next, it's The Vibe. For now, from all of the team in London, it's goodbye.

Today on The Vibe, Once Upon a Time in the Middle East is reshaping how Chinese cinema tells international stories through Chinese perspectives. Ancient architecture and paper-cutting traditions are bringing new global attention to Yuxian County. Young performers are using social media to introduce traditional Chinese opera to new audiences.Hang Gai is bringing the music of Inner Mongolia to international audiences at Lincoln Center. Hello and welcome to this edition of The Vibe on CGTN. I'm Lin Lin in Beijing. Thanks for joining us.Since its release on Tuesday, Chinese film Once Upon a Time in the Middle East has become a box office

hit, earning around 460 million yuan or some 64 million US dollars. The film follows Xu Fu, a Chinese chef who runs a restaurant in the Middle East. When war breaks out, the restaurant becomes a temporary shelter for people displaced by the conflict. Using food as a narrative thread, the film portrays the lives of ordinary people caught up in war, while also conveying its message of peace. The film has sparked widespread discussion since its release. Film professionals and critics say its significance goes beyond its box office performance. They see it as an attempt to tell a story set against an international conflict through Chinese characters, culture, and values, rather than relying on narrative frameworks long dominated by Hollywood. It also reflects the growing efforts of Chinese cinema to participate in shaping global narratives and offer new perspectives on major international issues. Next, let's head to Yuxian County in North China's Hebei Province. This place is known for its ancient architecture and distinctive paper-cutting tradition. A Ming Dynasty pavilion there inspired architecture in the hit game Black Myth Wukong, while local paper-cutting has gained international recognition. My colleague Julian Wakan and Mexican traveler Juan Carlos Chan Guzman take a closer look.

0: Yuxian in Zhangjiakou, Hebei Province, has over 1,000 years of history.
1: Look at these old pavements. Don't you feel like you're stepping back in time, right?
0: Its weathered old streets hold countless stories shaped by the passage of time.
1: It smells so fresh.
2: Yeah, you can see the real life that is actually happening in between these walls, you know?
0: While the ancient art of paper cutting remains a culture tradition passed down through generations. Today, Juan and I are stepping into this historic town to discover its stories for ourselves.
3: 周老师，今天我们来跟您学一个什么东西呢？
4: 刻一个生肖。
3: 生肖？
4: 对。
3: OK。
4: 刻一个小动物。
3: Chinese zodiacs. I've got a ram right here. What do we have?
2: I'm a house monkey.
3: A monkey, that's your zodiac. All right.
4: 还有这个，那么我们就从他的眼睛开始刻。比如说，如果一个眼睛刻坏了，那么我们就可以再换一个。
2: Yeah, it makes complete sense because the eyes, you know, their position is fixed. So I would imagine that if you ruin the eye lining in the cutting, then the whole design is changed in a very fundamental way.
3: Or you can apply some mascaras on it.
2: Yeah, or we can make them bigger. or change the shape.
3: 那我们来吧。
4: 对，就这个样子，就这意思。
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2: So now as we are seeing the structure, I notice like.There's some changes in the colors, like for instance, some colors are more bright here. How do you explain this, this difference in the colors?
5: 就是我们现代化修的这些古建都是不允许做旧和彩绘的，所以这么多年来，玉皇阁整体的其实它的梁架基本上没有怎么大修过啊，只是在外围每次呢都有一些部件的这样的一个更换。当时有一款特别火的游戏嘛，叫这个《黑神话：悟空》。对，然后我们玉皇阁呢，就是其中的拍摄取景地。
0: Black Myth Wukong has introduced China to more overseas players.

0: Today, from video games to short form videos, Chinese traditions are reaching the world in new ways. Yuxian paper cutting, once a local window decoration, has also become a form of cross-cultural expression. Tradition doesn't stay in the past. It lives on through new ideas and connections.
1: China's traditional opera has been performed on stage for centuries, but today a new generation of performers is taking the art form beyond the theater and onto social media. Through short videos and live streams, they're reaching younger audiences, some of whom are discovering traditional opera for the very first time. CGTN's Zheng Chunying has more.
2: This may not look like a traditional Chinese opera stage. There are no curtains, no packed theater, just a camera, a screen, and an audience watching from their phones. For young Chinese traditional opera performer Qi Zilu, social media has become another stage.
3: I started live streaming in 2020. Peking opera really belongs on stage, but social media helps us reach people who might never enter a theater. As a young performer, I want to use every platform possible to bring this traditional art to a new generation.
2: On stage, the rules of traditional Chinese opera have been refined over generations. Online, the rules are different. Videos are shorter, audiences scroll quickly, and performers have only seconds to make someone stop and watch. But that may also be part of the appeal. Sometimes a few seconds on a phone can lead somewhere else entirely. Qi says some followers who first discovered traditional Chinese opera through his videos have gone on to experience it where it began, inside the theater.
3: One of my followers was born after 2000. He discovered traditional opera through my live streams and became fascinated by the costumes and makeup. Today, he's not only an opera fan, he's actually become a professional makeup artist.
2: But reaching a new audience also raises an old question. How far can tradition change before it becomes something else? For Qi, the format can evolve, but the fundamentals cannot.
3: On social media, you have just 3 seconds to capture someone's attention. So the pace can change. And the format can change, but the fundamentals of traditional Chinese opera must never change.
2: For a generation used to discovering the world one swipe at a time, traditional Chinese opera may no longer begin with a ticket to the theater. It might begin with a video on a phone. The stage may be changing. The art, Qi hopes, will keep people watching long after they scroll past. Zheng Chunying, CGTN, Tianjin.
1: So, Chunying, we're seeing more young performers like Qi Zilu taking Chinese opera online. So, is social media helping drive the revival of these traditional art forms among the younger generations today?
4: Well, Lane, it certainly appears to be changing both who is watching and who is participating. For previous generations, discovering Chinese opera often meant going to a theater, watching it on television, or being introduced to it by family. But today, that first encounter can begin with a 10-second video. And the scale is enormous. China now has nearly 1.1 billion online audiovisual users. On Douyin or Chinese TikTok alone, more than 200 million new videos related to national-level intangible cultural heritage were posted over a recent one-year period, up 31%. And those videos generated nearly 750 billion views. And on an average day, the platform hosted around 65,000 live streams related to intangible cultural heritage. But perhaps the more revealing number is the age of the people creating that content. The number of the post-2000 or Gen Z users posting intangible cultural heritage videos jumped 95% in 1 year. And among certified inheritors on Douyin, 247 are under the age of 30. That's up 24%. So young people are not simply consuming traditional culture. Increasingly, they are helping produce and reinterpret it. And Chinese opera fits naturally into that trend. The format is changing what audience actually get to see. Instead of only watching a finished performance, they can now

0: Russian actor putting on elaborate makeup, learning a movement, rehearsing a vocal passage, or showing what happens backstage after the curtain falls. And that can lower the barrier to an art form that may otherwise take years to fully understand. And there's another interesting shift here. The performer is no longer simply someone audiences see on stage. Through live streams, comments, and short videos, younger viewers can follow an individual performer and then discover an entire art form through that person. So when we talk about revival of traditional culture among China's younger generation, it isn't necessarily about recreating the way previous generation experienced it. The tradition remains, but what's changing is the doorway into it, and increasingly, that doorway is a smartphone screen. Back to you, Ling.
1: Thank you, Chen-Ying, for your analysis. Now, the Real China Overseas Film Screening and Promotion Tour in Kyrgyzstan opened on Wednesday, bringing a diverse lineup of Chinese cinema to audiences in Bishkek.
2: 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Nearly 300 guests, including diplomats, cultural officials, filmmakers and students, attended the launch. The event features several Chinese films, ranging from the space documentary Shenzhou 13 to the racing hit Pegasus 3. Covering themes of space exploration, motorsports, martial arts, and everyday life. The opening film, Shenzhou 13, drew strong praise from its realistic space footage and emotional storytelling. Local viewers especially connected with its message of protecting our shared planet. Three more films will be shown in the coming days. Zhang Mengyuan, CGTN.
1: On the Vibe. Peng Gai is bringing the music of Inner Mongolia to international audiences at Lincoln Center.

blends powerful vocals, traditional instruments, and rock energy into a sound all its own. This summer, Hangai returns to Lincoln Center, bringing the beautiful melodies of the Inner Mongolian steppe to New York. And here's more. Hangai is back in New York to rock your audience with signature Mongolian music, 13 years after they became the first Chinese group to play Lincoln Center.

0: 好治愈的一首歌。
1: What a beautiful piece of music. Can you tell us what the song is about?
2: 这首歌
3: The song tells of a Torgu Mongol's journey back to their homeland, China, some 250 years ago.
1: Ilchi says it's a farewell to family and loved ones, wishing their brothers and sisters a safe journey home. This song is part of Hangai's latest body of work. Their music draws on the traditions and living experiences of the region.From tributes to rivers and
3: grains. What we care about most is the emotion behind it. We put a lot of feeling into our performances. The emotion in each song will always be what matters most on stage.
1: That sincerity may be what makes Hangai's music so captivating, reaching listeners beyond the words. And part of that comes from the band's distinctive instruments. Alongside the familiar rock setup of guitars and drums,Hangai brings traditional instruments like the topshor and morangkor into the mix, creating a soundscape that evokes the vast open landscape of the Inner Mongolian steppe.
3: This is topshor, a two-string instrument.
4: Can you show us what it sounds like?

0: This is the famous drinking song. I feel like Mongolian folk music often has this celebratory quality. Would you say that's typical of the tradition?
1: The seasons are very distinct here. Winters can be harsh, and spring and autumn often bring strong winds and dust storms, so life can be pretty tough. But summer is the best time of year for nomadic communities. It's a season of abundance when people come together, celebrate, and let loose.
0: Over the past two decades, the band has toured more than 60 countries across six continents. The U.S. has been a regular stop, with Hangai playing major festivals like Bonnaroo and the Chicago World Music Festival. But for Hangai, it's never been about fame or selling the most records. It's about rediscovering old folk songs at risk of being lost and giving them a new life for modern ears.
1: We're really focused on innovation as a band. We want to keep the emotion and spirit of traditional ethnic music, but find new ways to express it. We also visit folk musicians and learn from them, trying to understand the spirit behind the traditional music.
0: The band also looks beyond its own musical traditions. For much of its career, Hangai worked with international producers and musicians to bring new influences and new perspectives into their work. Do you ever run into differences when you're working with international producers?
1: When it comes to music, we speak the same language. When they offer advice, we can usually tell right away whether it helps us improve. And when we stick to our own ideas, they can also understand what's important to us.
0: I could really feel it when you started playing. We had just met, but your music was like a thread, connecting us and bringing us closer. I thought that was pretty amazing.
2: Language isn't a barrier anymore.
0: I couldn't understand the lyrics, but I actually teared up.
2: The emotion came through.
3: We can always use ChatGPT to translate.
0: Aside from their performance at Lincoln Center, I asked what was on their must-visit list in New York. Ilchi told me Central Park and the Statue of Liberty would have to wait. This time, they were in New York to share the fresh sounds of the Inner Mongolian steppes. Lin Lin, CGTN, Beijing. In southwest China's Guizhou province, Terraced Fields became a stage for a summer night of music. Last week, thousands of visitors gathered in Dafang County to enjoy a concert that blended pop and rock with traditional ethnic music, as the stunning landscape and local culture took center stage. Take a look.
4: A unique summer concert has turned Terraced Fields in southwest China's Guizhou province into a natural stage. Held in Dafang County, the event brought together music, nature and local culture. Thousands of visitors gathered among the terraces to enjoy the performances. As night fell, lights outlined the fields and created a striking backdrop for the concert. The show opened with a traditional dance performance. Modern music followed, with familiar songs getting the crowd singing along. The concert then turned to ethnic music. Local performers presented folk songs and traditional instruments, giving visitors a chance to experience the region's rich cultural heritage.
5: This concert was very different from others I've seen. It's very down to earth and really connects with people. We didn't feel like just spectators. We felt like part of the performance.
6: We see this music festival as an expression of art created by the land. The beautiful terraces are already a work of art. We wanted to build on that beauty and showcase Guizhou's diverse ethnic cultures. Ending the concert with everyone singing together created a truly special experience.

0: Another highlight was a performance of traditional choral music by singers from the region. With no musical accompaniment, their voices blended with the sounds of the countryside. The concert reached its climax with a popular song celebrating the local culture. The event offered visitors more than a concert. By combining music, natural scenery, and traditional culture, it created a new way to experience the region and added fresh energy to summer tourism. Across China, travel destinations are finding new ways to combine culture, tourism, and entertainment. From outdoor concerts to traditional performances, these creative experiences are giving visitors more ways to connect with local heritage while boosting tourism and related businesses. Zhang Mengyuan, CGTN.
1: The 20th Shanghai International Youth Interactive Friendship Camp had wrapped up, bringing together 107 young people from 17 countries. From energetic dances and traditional costumes to acupuncture and silk making, they explore Shanghai and beyond. Zhang Hong has more.
2: The 20th Shanghai International Youth Interactive Friendship Camp ends with a stage full of music. Students from Burkina Faso dance with energy.
3: Through the dance, I want to show people that we need to come together to make a more peaceful world.
2: The rhythm changes as students
4: have been in Costa Rica for a lot of years, and it brings joy to farmers and people.
2: And students from Malaysia bring yet another cultural tradition to the stage.
5: The traditional clothes from Malaysia, and this is called Baju Melayu. Baju Melayu, we have the long sleeve. We have
2: teachers from 17 countries.
4: Visiting the historic places, trying traditional food, and connecting with cultures around the world gives you a different perspective on the whole world. It's definitely something that you should learn since you're very young.
2: The students explored traditional culture, experienced new technologies, spent time with local host families, and even traveled to Suzhou.
5: We go to the silk museum, I learn how to make the clothes and how to produce the fabric. Every single moment is the best moment for me because I can make new experience and I have new friends in this campus. Everyone knows me.
6: And cupping, I've never been out of my country before, so I was offered the opportunity and I'm very grateful that it's this camp in particular because of how many good memories we've made so far.
2: From Chinese medicine and silk making to Shanghai's skyline and everyday family life, the students experienced the city beyond what they had seen on screens.
7: I didn't know much to unite together and maybe also notice that even if we are from different countries and cultures, maybe we're not even so different.
8: China has exceeded my expectation because I didn't know it was like this beautiful because I really like trees, for example, and I love the fact that Shanghai have that sustainability in their policies. Trees are really taken care of here, and there are flowers everywhere.
9: I think the most impressive moment was find mutual similarities.
2: The camp has welcomed nearly 2,000 young people from 70 countries and regions over the past two decades. Zhang Hong, SMG International for CGTN, Shanghai.
1: And that's it for this edition of The Vibe. Before we go, let's take a look at some beautiful night sky from across China. Thanks for watching. I'm Lin Lin in Beijing, and stay tuned for more news on CGTN.

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1: Hello, I'm Jamie Owen. Welcome to the programme. Our top stories, an indefinite blockade. The United States digs in its heels as Iran reportedly attacks shipping, trying to navigate the Strait of Hormuz. Our other headlines in the rubble of Gaza, the first-hand story of one of the men recovering bodies from the ravages of war. Tourists and residents across Europe flee the wildfires, some of them needing to leave by boats. Shenzhen becomes an international performing arts destination. The United States says it plans to inflict more economic pressure on Iran by enforcing an indefinite blockade of the country's ports. While both countries claim to have a tight grip on the Strait of Hormuz, there are reports that Tehran attacked two ships trying to pass through. The US is digging in its heels by sending a new aircraft carrier to the region to relieve the USS Abraham Lincoln, which has been in the Middle East since January. Our correspondent James Goodison is in Washington.
2: It is very notable, I think, that this ship is being swapped out and reinforced. I think that from Tehran's point of view, there would have been a calculation, perhaps, when it comes to this blockade that, yes, the USS Abraham Lincoln has been out at sea for 200 days now, which is a record. So perhaps they're thinking, well, at some point the blockade will ease because that ship will have to go back to shore to be repaired and for sailors to have leave. But it's going to be relentless for that blockade because, of course, the USS George Washington is coming over. President Trump's spoken a lot about how the United States, in his words, own the Strait of Hormuz and clearly trying to tighten his grip by reinforcing with another aircraft carrier, and plays into the broader sense, I think, that President Trump is flipping from more military action to more economic action. I think another point worth noting, and this is quite concerning, well-being of the sailors on the Abraham Lincoln. The acting naval secretary sent a letter to Pete Hegseth, the defense secretary, outlining a number of different things that he believes is wrong with the ship, including water contamination, a lack of basic supplies, danger on the crew decking. Also reports that one sailor went overboard in the past few weeks, although was rescued and brought back onto the ship and then left and sent off from there. But all of this playing into a narrative that the ship perhaps has been out there for too long, and that there's a bit of concern for the sailors on there. Pete Hegseth says they're doing everything they can to provide for them. And just more broadly as well, I think it's also worth noting when it comes to this conflict that the US, yes, it does have a huge amount of aircraft carriers, but a lot of them have seen a lot of action in a short amount of time. And so the queues for the maintenance yards on both coasts of the US is getting longer and longer. Analysts saying yesterday that it could take up to 3 years for the US Navy to be in an ideal readiness position. So further signs that the war on Iran is taking its toll on the US Navy.
1: Well, that's the picture from the United States. Our correspondent Ehsan Kevani is in the Iranian city of Yazd.
3: In Iran, life seems normal on the surface. People are going about their day. But underneath, there's a real anxiety about where things are heading. The economic pressure on Iran is undeniable right now. Oil exports have taken a massive hit. Storage tanks are filling up, and the cost of bringing essential goods into

0: and shortages start to appear. If this continues for another couple of months, frankly, nobody here wants to imagine what that looks like. And interestingly, just yesterday, the Supreme Leader's advisor, Mohamed Mokhber, said that the leader's strategy of making the war aggressive if Iran's conditions aren't met will transform the equations of power in the world. That's the official line. But the question is, how long can that strategy hold up when the economy is bleeding like this? Yes, Iran has its strengths, but pretending the economic side isn't a growing crisis would be a mistake. The real question isn't whether Iran can survive this. It's whether Tehran can find an exit before the damage becomes too deep to fix.
1: Eight people have died and thousands are stranded after a record downpour in Japan. 8.5 centimetres of rain fell in just 1 hour in Chiba City, which the authorities have described as unprecedented. More than 20,000 households are now without power, and the emergency warning has been elevated to its highest. The deluge comes after a series of storms swept through Japan, and more are forecast. Britain is facing record wildfires, with more than 1,000 fires already recorded across England and Wales, passing last year's total. In the West Midlands alone, several homes have been destroyed as dozens of fires continue to burn across the country. Our correspondent Rahul Pathak has been following the story. The UK obviously not escaping Europe's wildfires.
2: Well, that's right, Jeremy. I mean, here in England, we're currently experiencing the fifth heat wave of the summer, a summer that's set to become the hottest on record. And as a result, the most of the country, in the words of the UK Prime Minister, Andy Burnham, is a tinderbox. Now, he was speaking while on a visit to the West Midlands, which, as you say, fire crews there are having to deal with five major blazes. But it's thought overall there have been 37 wildfires ongoing in England and Wales right now.
3: Well, surpassed the kind of the figures from the previous high of 2025, and you'll recognise as well we're only in middle of August, and the wildfire season seems to extend way into November at this moment in time. So we're anticipating this being not just a record-breaking year, but a considerable increase on the number of wildfires previously experienced.
2: Now, the heat waves and the wildfires have had an impact on pretty much every aspect of life here. Thankfully, there have been no direct fatalities as yet, but it's been reported by the government a few weeks ago that the prolonged period of extreme heat has claimed at least 2,700 lives in May and June of this year alone. Now, as well as a physical and personal cost, there is a financial cost. It's estimated the combined impact of this summer's extreme heat and wildfires has cost the UK economy nearly $6 billion in lost economic output. That's mainly due to reduced worker productivity and heat damage infrastructure. Now, speaking of that infrastructure, the last 2 days, as we've been reporting, has seen two major train derailments here in the UK, in Lewes and in Essex. It's in the south of the country. Now, it's too early to say why those derailments happened, but Network Rail in the UK has said, but it's thought that rail accidents experts are treating the extreme heat as a primary focus of their investigation. I was speaking to Network Rail for another story about this, and they said that the UK's rail tracks simply aren't designed to cope with this kind of prolonged heat that they're experiencing, and in some cases, the steel rail tracks could actually expand, and of course, expanded rail tracks can, you know, result in an increased danger of derailment. So, as I said before, the extreme heat and the wildfires having a huge impact.
1: Rahul, thank you. Our correspondent Rahul Pathak. And just staying with this story, in Greece, more than 300 people have been evacuated by boat as a wildfire engulfed a resort in Halkidiki. More than 140 firefighters are battling the blaze there, which has damaged holiday accommodation. In Germany, more than 2,000 people have been evacuated as a wildfire there spreads towards a village near the Belgian border. Around 300 hectares of forest are burning, with unexploded Second World War ammunition complicating the efforts to contain that blaze. You're watching CGTN. Still ahead, the widening destruction across Gaza as strikes continue to undermine the fragile ceasefire.

0: Everything is a business story.
1: What do we mean when we talk about the difference? The difference is in the detail. The background.
2: Defense ministers from...
1: The wider angle and perspective of every story. Wherever the story may be. CGTN. See the difference.
3: Hello, welcome back. A reminder of our top stories. An indefinite blockade. The United States digs in its heels as Iran reportedly attacks ships trying to navigate the Strait of Hormuz. Our other headlines, tourists and residents across Europe flee the wildfires, some of them needing to leave by boat. The likelihood of finding survivors from Colombia's 7.4 magnitude earthquake earlier this week is fading. The country's strongest tremor this century has killed 281 people and left hundreds missing. Families are holding out hope of finding their loved ones alive beneath the rubble, but crews are moving from search and rescue efforts to a recovery operation. Our correspondent Michelle Begue is in the Colombian city of Pereira.
4: This is the fifth day, starting the fifth day, since we felt this earthquake, since we lived through this. I'm standing outside of an emergency room hospital in Pereira to kind of give you an idea that 240, this is the latest figure that the government gave us a couple hours ago, across the country, 240 clinics, health centers have been affected. In fact, this emergency room was evacuated as soon as the earthquake hit. It has remained evacuated. They're starting to clean up. There are trucks on this other end that are taking out rubble and trying to clean up, but they're still no okay on allowing people to come back in. So what they've done is they've taken the hospital that is still up and running, where normally patients go for appointments with doctors. That is where they've set up some of the emergency room patients that were in here, and also in other clinics around the area. But as you know, and reported in the initial moments of this earthquake, many people had to be moved as far as 5 hours away to find the nearest hospital that could have their operations running. It has been evolving, the numbers have been evolving as time passes, because we're starting to understand how big this was. And we're hearing numbers that say 100,000 people in Colombia have been affected in some way, be it they've lost their home or lost their jobs, because this has affected everyone, obviously, and the economy.
3: President Trump's peace envoy, Jared Kushner, is reportedly heading to Israel next week alongside senior U.S. officials in a move to try to revive the stalled Gaza peace plan. The visit follows Prime Minister Benjamin Netanyahu's rejection of the proposal, particularly its phased withdrawal of Israeli troops unless Hamas is disarmed. Kushner is also expected to meet mediators in Egypt, Qatar and Turkey as Washington pushes to break the deadlock. New satellite images show the destruction of buildings in Gaza has increased since the faltering ceasefire between Hamas and Israeli forces. The United Nations estimates that the number of destroyed structures across Gaza has increased by 9% since October 2025, when the ceasefire was declared. Overall, around 82% of structures, roughly 200,000 buildings in Gaza, are damaged. About two-thirds of those are destroyed. Gaza's health ministry says over 1,200 people have now been killed since the ceasefire was announced, and more than 8,000 people remain missing under the rubble across the territory. Well, after so much destruction, Gaza is hoping for better times ahead. Loss will take a lifetime to come to terms with. But clearing the rubble, recovering the bodies and helping

0: displaced families return might be first steps to some kind of optimism, even if it means risking your own life to survive. We've been hearing some of the voices of Gaza from those who've lived through this devastation.
1: I'm Abdul Muttalib Sabah Halaba from Jabalia. We removed the rubble from destroyed homes by hand using sledgehammers, buckets and shovels. Residents come to us every day asking us to recover the bodies of their daughters and women from beneath the rubble. We also cleared the debris to make enough space for families to return and live in what remains of their homes. This isn't just demolition work. We are risking our lives here. We are selling our blood just to earn a living. We keep working with our bare hands, despite the absence of a ceasefire and the lack of heavy machinery. We have no choice but to clear the rubble ourselves. All of these children work with me to help provide food for their families. This job is full of danger, but we are forced to do it, so I can survive and so the people working with me can support their families as well.
0: And for more Voices of Gaza stories, including The Book Lover, creating a library in the ruins, just scan this QR code on your screen now and that should take you there. Mustafa Barghouti is Secretary General and co-founder of the Palestinian National Initiative.
2: What we see in Gaza is the continuation of the genocidal war, exercise any pressure on Netanyahu and his brutal government. Because of that, we not only see continuation of the bombardment, we also see the deprivation of humanitarian aid. Israel is allowing less than 30% of what was approved. They're not allowing sick and injured people to travel. And we're talking about 20,000 people. Each day, 4 to 5 of them die because of lack of medical treatment. Israel is not allowing medical equipment into Gaza. And there is nothing. There is no reconstruction. And Israel continues the occupation of more than 70% of the land. It's a horrible situation. It's the worst kind of humanitarian disaster, according to UN agencies. And unfortunately, the international community is looking away from this terrible genocidal war that continues.
0: Are there any signs of optimism or causes for optimism at all? You paint a very bleak picture.
2: The only cause of optimism is the heroic steadfastness of the Palestinian people. You know that after all, the main Israeli goal is not only to destroy and kill and injure. They've already killed and injured 250,000 people. That's 12% of the population. If you apply that to the United States of America, you would be talking about 36 million people killed or injured. Yet, Israel has failed in achieving the main goal, which is to force people to leave Gaza. People are steadfast. They want to stay. Even the people who were stuck in Egypt, more than 100,000 people, are trying every day to come back to Gaza. The main source of hope, really, is the heroism of the Palestinian people. And what you have just described, the efforts that are taking place on the ground with little resources to reconstruct whatever is possible. And that's why I think the main source of hope is the Palestinian self-reliance. But what we need is a different attitude of the international community.
0: Civilian casualties in Ukraine last month rose to their highest in 4 years. That's according to the United Nations. Attacks from long-range weapons are the leading cause of civilian deaths. Kyiv has made repeated calls to Washington for more Patriot interceptors to defend against strikes. Both Russia and Ukraine deny deliberately targeting civilians. Luigi Mangione, the man

0: accused of gunning down a health insurance executive in Manhattan has admitted in court to the shooting. He pleaded guilty to two federal charges of stalking UnitedHealthcare CEO Brian Thompson with the intent to kill him in 2024. His guilty plea will now avert a federal trial in the high-profile case. Mangione's lawyer is now seeking dismissal of state murder charges. An explosion at a petroleum storage facility in the Dutch port of Rotterdam has killed one person and injured six others. Police are investigating the cause of the blast, which happened during maintenance work. The port is the largest in Europe and hosts the continent's biggest oil refinery, which remains running as normal. France's top court has blocked a social media ban for children under 15. Lawmakers had approved the ban last month, but it was overturned by the Constitutional Council, saying it undermines freedom of expression. If the restrictions had been in place, the satirical candidate, who emerged as his main challenger, winning almost 63% of the vote in Clacton. Following his victory, a parliamentary investigation into Mr. Farage's alleged undeclared financial gifts has now resumed. International productions are finding growing audiences in China, including in the southern city of Shenzhen. It recently hosted a production from London's West End, celebrating Michael Jackson, growing its reputation as a destination for the performing arts. CGTN was at the premiere.
1: This London West End production, Can You Feel It?, has made its South China premiere in Shenzhen, bringing Michael Jackson's music to audiences across the Greater Bay Area.
2: I think he's got the look. Because the musical is a tribute to Michael Jackson, the performer has to move and feel like him. And Michael was the king of pop.
1: His access to one of the country's increasingly active performing arts markets.
3: Shenzhen is a new city, and Can You Feel It is a new show. So it felt like the two things went well together.
4: The reaction has been extraordinary. I mean, Michael Jackson's music is popular, I think, everywhere in the world, but I know he holds a special place in the hearts of many Chinese people, I believe.
1: Enthusiasm is also drawing audiences from well beyond Shenzhen. Some have traveled across provinces just to see the show.
5: I flew from Chengdu specifically for this show. It's the first time I've ever traveled to another city just to see a performance. I trust the quality of the production, and I also wanted to hear some of Michael Jackson's classics and experience the stage design and choreography.
1: Performances like this are also becoming part of a wider cultural economy. The idea is to draw audiences into the theater while encouraging them to stay longer, explore the city, and spend more on tourism and hospitality.
6: People today are increasingly interested in international productions. Coming to Pingshan is not just about watching a show. Visitors can also stay in local hotels, explore the area, and combine culture with tourism.
1: The China Association of Performing Arts says China's performance market generated nearly 84 billion yuan in revenue in 2025. That's about 11.6 billion US dollars, up just over 5% year on year. Musical theater was among the stronger categories. Its box office revenue rose over 7.5% and audience numbers increased by more than 10%. As audiences gain greater access to productions from around the world, international shows are becoming a more regular part of China's cultural calendar and a growing link between performing arts, travel, and consumption.
0: Sally, next with Global Business Europe. What have you got?
7: Hi, Jamie. Well, we're going to be looking at another interesting collaboration between an AI startup, Pony AI, and Uber. And it's all about bringing robo-taxis to Europe. There's a lot of activity in this particular sphere. We're also going to be exploring the Ice Silk Road, a really interesting route opening up in the Arctic, which cuts the travel time between China and Europe in half. That's extraordinary.
0: We'll see you in a minute, Sally. Thank you. By the way, if you've been missing the football since the end of the World Cup, this might cheer you up. Football is among the sports being played at the World Humanoid Robot Games in Beijing next weekend. 2,000 robots from 16 countries will also go for gold in long jump, weightlifting, tug of war.

War and table tennis. Participation in these games has quadrupled since the inaugural event last year. The headlines again, an indefinite blockade. The United States digs in its heels as Iran reportedly attacks ships trying to navigate the Strait of Hormuz. Our other headlines, tourists and residents across Europe flee the wildfires, some of them needing to leave by boat. And that is the world today. Thank you for watching. There's more news on CGTN Europe's channel on the Telegram app, or scan this QR code on your screen to get stories and updates sent direct to your phone. So coming up next, it's Sally with Global Business Europe. For now, from all of the news team in London, it's goodbye.

Facing the unknown is always difficult. In a world in turmoil, it's easy to lose orientation. But when the storms come, we have to see the possibilities, reinvent, find new opportunities, discover a path forward. CGTN, see the difference.

0: Hello, I'm Sally Baudet. Welcome to Global Business Europe. Our top stories. No driver, no problem. More robo-taxis are coming to Europe under an expanded partnership between China's Pony AI and Uber. The White House says it's losing up to $26 billion a year by countries dodging tariffs. A new era for global trade. China is about to launch the first regular Arctic shipping route, halving transit times. And...
1: 哎呀，大婶，等一下。
0: A modern twist on one of China's best-known ancient

0: legends. The animation All Wishes Come True hits London cinemas. Thousands more robo-taxis could soon be hitting Europe's streets under an expanded partnership between China's Pony AI and Uber. Here's our correspondent, Siobhan McCall, with all the details.
1: Thanks, Sally. Hi. Pony AI and Uber are planning to deploy more than 2,000 robo-taxis across Europe. This will see them expand to four more as yet unnamed cities. Well, the two companies launched Europe's first commercial robo-taxi service earlier this year. That's in Croatia's capital, Zagreb. And customers can book through local mobility firm Verne, with Uber integration set to follow. The expanded partnership between Pony AI and Uber also includes plans to explore opportunities in the Middle East, a market that is growing rapidly. Pony AI will provide its so-called Level 4 autonomous driving technology. This means no 200 million monthly consumers globally, so a ready-made customer base for autonomous vehicles. Alphabet-backed Waymo is currently the global leader in terms of robo-taxi operations. It has a fleet of 5,000 cars and completes 500,000 paid rides per week, primarily in the United States. It's set to expand to London later this year. Another Chinese company, WeRide, operates or tests in 60 cities across 13 countries, including several in Europe. It has partnerships with Uber in Abu Dhabi and Dubai, and it's piloting in Spain later this year. And the global robo-taxi market is poised for extraordinary growth. Some analysts predict it will be worth close to $150 billion by 2033. Well, let's get more on this. Peter Wells is director for the Centre of Automotive Industry Research at Cardiff University in the UK. Peter, thanks for joining me. How significant is this extended partnership between Pony AI and Uber?
2: Well, it's certainly a big one. I think the whole world of autonomous vehicles and ride hailing have long been thrown together as being, you know, natural partners in a sense, but it's taken a long time to go through the whole development process and really make these things happen on the ground. For me, the defining difference now is artificial intelligence.
1: What is it about artificial intelligence and these robo-taxis that you find so interesting?
2: Well, the autonomous vehicles do away with the driver, the need for the driver. That saves a lot of money, and that's obviously a benefit for the ride-hailing businesses. But to get the most optimized system, to have the whole system working in an integrated, cohesive, optimized fashion, you need it to be managed by AI. And I think now we can see the real benefits are beginning to come through. That's why the rate of testing, the rate of deployment of these concepts has really accelerated in the last couple of years.
1: Pony AI has been very successful in China's tier one cities, but what sort of challenge does operating in Europe bring?
2: Well, I think there's a whole bunch of challenges. As you get away from more controlled environments to more diverse and complex environments, so those challenges get greater. And I think they have to be quite careful about choosing where they're going to deploy, how far they're going to deploy. And of course, there is the regulatory constraints are often stronger in Europe, that it's a more cautious market, and consumers are more cautious. So I think there's a lot to be learned from both sides, both from the deployment side and from the customer side.
1: A lot of people are somewhat distrustful of driverless cars. What has to change to get more people on board?
2: It's a difficult one because the expectations, the kind of...
3: Yes, hi, Sally. Good afternoon from New York on this Friday. Look, the Americans' plan here, or their main plan, is to create what it calls an AI-enabled detective border, which would be this mechanism that supports US customs and border control. Now, it says this AI system is going to work by integrating shipment data and routing histories, among other analytical tools, to identify products that have been trans-shipped to America. They are calling for Congress to strengthen the laws to target countries that do this, and they also plan to use existing laws where the White House says that if a country is caught doing this, they can retrospectively impose a tariff dating back a year. Now, according to the White House, it's going to be part of what he called a 1-2 punch, and that the blockade of the ports in the Strait of Hormuz, or Iranian ports, is going to continue as well. as well as this, at a time when Iran may be looking to secure

0: its economy, it has announced that it's set to join the BRICS New Development Bank, the NDB, which was set up by BRICS countries Brazil, Russia, India, China, and South Africa, which is aimed at supporting infrastructure and sustainable development projects in global south countries. Now, it may offer Iran an alternative source to unleash possibly economic chaos on Iran in the coming weeks.
1: Thank you so much for that update. That's our correspondent, Mitch McCann, in New York. A new route between China and Europe is opening up. From Saturday, a weekly container service through the Arctic will begin, made possible by melting sea ice. Sea Legend tested the journey last year. Now it's ready for these regular trips, which offer a faster way to move goods from China to the West. It will also cut costs and reduce emissions. The Ice Silk Road will run along Russia's northern coast, linking Ningbo on China's east coast with Felixstowe on the east coast of the United Kingdom. The test journey took just 20 days. That is around half the time it takes to ship goods between China and Europe via the Suez Canal. This route avoids the Suez Canal, the Red Sea, the Bab el-Mandab Strait, all key shipping choke points affected by the war in Iran. For now, the service will run once a week for 7 weeks until October the 3rd. Marco Forgioni is the Director General of the Chartered Institute of Export and International Trade. I asked him about the route's potential.
2: In coming years, this could be a really important sea route, not just for China, but actually for access between Europe and the East. So I think that as we're seeing climate change affecting the extent of sea ice through the route and investment in specialist shipping, actually this could become a major factor.
1: Given the geopolitical uncertainty around certain waterways at the moment, how significant is the timing of this opening up?
2: Well, it's part of a broader strategy of China particularly looking at diversification of its supply networks and supply chains. In addition to the work that's going into the opening up the Arctic, the Northern Sea Route, Polar Silk Road, as China is calling it, there's also huge investment in what's known as the Middle Corridor, which is the multimodal route through the Caspian Sea. So it's clear that China sees access to its markets as being constrained currently by geopolitics and is investing heavily to open up alternative routes, avoiding those choke points in geopolitically sensitive areas.
1: What is required in order to make sure that what is up to now being quite a dangerous icy route stays safe?
2: So there are a number of areas. First is the investment in the ice-breaking ships and specialist container ships that can handle sea ice. Then there also needs to be investment in search, rescue, and additional support. There aren't very many ports at all available along that Arctic route. But certainly, as we see demand improving, as we see the period of time that the Arctic route remains seriously ice-free expanding. We're now looking at nearly 5 months of ice-free access. The route will be used more regularly, and we will start to see those investments paying off. Indeed, not just China and Russia are investing in their ice-breaking shipping capabilities, but Finland is investing dramatically in its ice-breaking capabilities.
1: Of course, it's an environmentally sensitive area as well. What controls are in place to make sure that it stays protected?
2: Well, the International Maritime Organization has set rules, particularly for transiting around through vulnerable areas, particularly through the Arctic. So it will be a case of what mitigations can be put in place, and then should the worst happen, that there are spillages or issues of contamination, that those can be dealt with effectively, which means investment in the infrastructure around the route. And that's something that Russia is already looking at, not just to open up the Arctic Sea Route for container shipping and for global supply networks, but also because of its military access, particularly into the North Atlantic.
1: Yeah, that's Marco Forgioni, Director General of the Chartered Institute of Export and international trade. Now, in other news, France's top court has blocked a social media ban for children under 15. Lawmakers approved the measure last month, but the Constitutional Council has overruled it, saying the ban undermines freedom of expression. If the restrictions had been introduced, France would have become the second country to implement a teenage social media ban after Australia. A consortium including Amazon founder Jeff Bezos has bought a one-third stake in Liverpool Football Club. Bezos will reportedly not have a seat on the board. The Premier League club is worth around $7 billion. US retail sales have fallen for the first time in 9 months. July figures show a drop of 0.6%. Now, economists put this down to consumers having depleted generous tax refunds, which had been helping them with the rising cost of household goods. The results follow sluggish jobs data released last week. This is Global Business Europe. Still ahead, Spain is the olive oil capital of the world, but could brutal summer heat put that status at risk?

0: Everything is a business story.
1: Welcome back to Global Business Europe with me, Sally Burdett. Your headlines. No driver, no problem. More robo-taxis coming to Europe under an expanded partnership between China's Pony AI and Uber. The White House says it's losing up to $26 billion a year by countries dodging tariffs. And a new era for global trade. China is about to launch the first regular Arctic shipping route, halving transit times. Extreme heat and drought are threatening Spain's olive oil industry. As harvests shrink and costs rise, the impact is being felt from olive groves to supermarket shelves. Ken Brown reports.
2: Olive oil, this liquid gold. It's the lifeblood of communities here in Spain and the inspiration behind this Fiesta del Olivo in Mora, the region of Castilla y La Mancha. It celebrates a 3,000-year-old history, and here in the Toledo province, they produced 35,000 tons of olive oil last year, while nationally, Spain accounts for over half the world's production.
3: Culturally, olives are a way of life here in Spain. Geographically, they're everywhere. Hundreds of millions of productive trees in olive groves like this one cover almost 3 million hectares. That's nearly the size of Belgium.
2: But a perfect storm is gathering. Climate change, freak weather events, wildfires, the rise in the cost of fertilizer, US tariffs, wars, and now the El Niño weather phenomenon. This year's 35,000 tons of olive oil produced in Toledo is a big drop from the 54,000 tons the previous year. And it's a similar story being told across the country.
4: Between the pandemic, the war in Ukraine, the war in Iran, our last study shows that our costs have risen by 57%. That means that up to three quarters of Spanish olive plantations are now operating at a loss.
2: And the problem isn't just confined to Spain either. Europe's climate is heating at twice the rate of the rest of the world, and food production numbers are plummeting.
5: Just this year in Europe, there's an estimate that the June heat wave alone caused losses of $2 billion to farmers. That's 9 million tons of grain. I reported on a study recently that estimated that climate change alone was already sort of causing $20 billion of losses a year to farmers worldwide. And the thing is, that was looking at just three crops. That was just wheat, soybeans and maize.
2: The problem will be exacerbated by El Niño, he says.
5: It's the, by far the strongest El Niño we've ever had. So, I mean, the numbers are staggering.

0: And there's a forecast already from Goldman Sachs that this could lead to food prices going up 16% just from this El Niño. So that's a huge food shock.
1: In Spain, they call it El Super Niño. But despite the record temperatures and wildfires, there often seems to be a dissonance between scientists looking at macro data and farmers and industry leaders on the ground. Jose Maria points to prices of petrol or gas, labor and fertilizer going up because of wars in Ukraine and Iran. Eusebio García de la Cruz, CEO of the family olive business, points to poor water management as the problem.
2: Water is the oil of the future, and especially in an area like ours. The Spanish economy would be much better off with correct and more efficient management of its water.
1: He insists that higher prices for olive oil are justified.
2: If 1 litre of olive oil costs €4 more, is that a big deal? That's the price of 2 or 3 coffees.
1: The one thing they do agree on, however, is that the price of food is set to skyrocket again. Ken Brown, CGTN in Toledo, Spain.
3: The film All Wishes Come True has opened at cinemas around the world. The much-loved Chinese legend has already been a box office hit at home. And now the filmmakers hope to recreate its magic by striking a chord with audiences everywhere. Our correspondent Li Jianhua reports.
4: A story of a daring heist, friendship, redemption, justice, and plenty of laughter. This animation
5: is heart. The film is about doing what is right and being a good person. I think that is something people from any culture can relate to.
4: The legend has evolved through Chinese folklore for centuries. Now, filmmakers have given it another makeover with modern humor, sarcasm, and struggles familiar to audiences today.
6: We enjoyed the movie a lot. It's got a lot of culture in it, a lot of information. You learn a lot about the history.
7: I learned a lot about this movie, like how to stick together, how to be with the group, and you believe what you want. And you need to do it, you need to follow your dream.
4: The film has already raked in around $210 million in China. Now, its overseas release is testing if that success can travel further.
8: We hope these films can succeed commercially. More importantly, we hope they can open up a dialogue between cultures. Different stories connect with different audiences in different ways. If overseas viewers can find something in a Chinese film that truly resonates with them, while also discovering how Chinese cinema is evolving, I think that's incredibly meaningful.
9: For years, China's film industry has been asking how Chinese stories can travel internationally. And now, some filmmakers are looking for the answer, not by making their films less Chinese, but by finding that universal link within them. And in this film, which has a lot of cultural references, that universal link is simple, which is how ordinary people can become extraordinary. Li Jianhua, CGCN, London.
3: We're joined now by Heumann Chan, founder and executive director of the UK-China Film Collab. Heumann, thanks so much for joining us. That looks like a fantastic movie.
10: Indonesian studios can combine film as an IP or game as an IP and transfer them to film. So sometimes when you look at the success of gaming internationally, of course Chinese games have really taken off in the past few years. But then the next question is whether they can then convert the IP into a film or potentially a TV series that can reach a wider audience as well, so that they can keep the fans and the players and the young audience for a longer journey of the engagement.
3: What genres of Chinese films work best outside China, do you think? Is it animation?
10: At the moment, it seems that animation is the genre that is getting a lot of international attention. I think largely because of the home box office record that it has reached. The previous one before the current one is Nurja. I think everyone is looking at Nurja, why was it successful in China, and so on and so forth. But I want to pause it there, because I don't want to limit it just to one genre. If you look at films, how can they be successful internationally? I don't think we need to limit into genre. Any good story, whether they're in an animation form or any other genre, as long as they tell a good story, I think it has the potential to reach a wider audience, especially the young audience around the world.
3: Jianhua spoke so very well about

0: those universal stories that touch all of us. But there are differences, whether it's what makes us laugh or, you know, the stories that define our particular culture. Do you think that we're ever going to truly have an international hit that works on every continent?
1: At the moment, I think it's looking likely, especially with several successes already up until this point. But I think instead of telling the mythical Chinese story or the folklore story, perhaps the filmmakers and producers can try something more futuristic, looking into the future, rather than telling a historical story or folklore or heritage that sometimes might be a little bit difficult for young audience to understand the depth of the history and the philosophy and culture. But leaving that alone, I think young people nowadays, I think we have possibly the most imaginative young audience around the world than ever. They have received lots of information than the previous generations. So I do think their minds are open and they have lots of options to watch online and also on different streaming platforms. So if any time, this is the time for filmmakers from around the world, for Chinese filmmakers to try to tap into the global young audience. The young audience of the future, I think the more imaginative they are, the more kind of different cultural perspective that they are being showcased, then the better hope that we have.
0: Wonderful. Thank you so much for chatting to us. That's Human Chan, founder and executive director of the UK-China Film Collab. All right, let's look at your headlines once more. More robo-taxis coming to Europe under an expanded partnership between China's Pony AI and Uber. The White House says it's losing up to $26 billion a year by countries dodging tariffs. And a new era for global trade. China is about to launch the first regular Arctic shipping route, halving transit times. That's it for Global Business Europe. Thanks so much for watching. More on all our stories at europe.cgtn.com. Do follow CGTN Europe on Facebook, Instagram and TikTok. And you can go to CGTN Europe's channel on the Telegram app or scan the QR code on the screen to get stories and updates sent direct to your phone. Coming up next on CGTN, Africa Live. We'll see you again next week. Same time, same place. From all of us here in London. Goodbye.

0: Ships are attacked in the Strait of Hormuz. Fighting intensifies in Sudan as paramilitary forces attack two more towns. And Zambia resumes vote counting after announcing suspension just hours earlier. Hello and welcome to Africa Live, only on CGTN. Wherever you're tuning in, I'm Mahia Mutua in Nairobi. Joining me now with your business headlines is Ramanyang.
1: Thank you very much, Mahia. Here's what's coming up in the next half hour. Cocoa farmers in Ghana pushing back against a proposed law that would determine how they can use their land. And Nigeria's government revives plans to list the state-owned oil company, NNPC, in the Nigerian stock market. The details and the data on that story and lots more coming your way in the course of the hour. For now, let's start with the latest in current affairs with Maya.
0: All right, Rama, thank you. We begin in the Middle East, where authorities in Abu Dhabi have reported attacks on two vessels belonging to the United Arab Emirates in the Strait of Hormuz. This follows competing claims between Iran and the U.S. over control of the waterway. U.S. Defense Secretary Pete Hegseth says Washington can maintain a naval blockade of Iran indefinitely. Treasury Secretary Scott Bessent says the U.S. plans to inflict sanctions on Iran that, quote, have never been seen in the history of economic isolation. Meanwhile, the International Energy Agency forecasts that the global oil supply will fall by 4% this year. Nick Harper has more from Washington.
2: A very defiant message coming from the head of the Pentagon, the Defense Secretary Pete Hegseth, really saying that the United States is playing a long game here. He was speaking about that U.S. naval blockade that has so angered the Iranians and something that they want lifted as soon as possible. But from the U.S. perspective, that's all part of the economic pressure that they're trying to put on Tehran to prevent ships from entering and exiting Iranian ports. Pete Hegseth said that the United States could keep that blockade in place indefinitely. He said that the U.S. would rotate in and out U.S. ships to put essentially fresh ships into the region. And we are hearing reporting from the World's Wall Street Journal suggesting that a new U.S. aircraft carrier is heading to the region. The USS George Washington will be heading there to replace the USS Abraham Lincoln. All of that suggesting that the U.S. is in no hurry to end that blockade and intends, as Pete Hegseth says there, to keep that blockade running indefinitely. Donald Trump also on social media has said that the U.S. is in complete control of the Strait of Hormuz. He's also said, I think we will keep it. But that's a very different message to the one that we're hearing from Tehran, because the head of Iran's paramilitary unit has said that the Strait is under Iran's control and management. So we're still seeing that tussle over the important waterway, which really is not helping to cool the tensions over the wider conflict.
0: Meanwhile, Iran has warned the United States against making a big miscalculation about the Strait of Hormuz based on fake intelligence. Tehran also says Supreme Leader Mujtaba Khamenei plans to shift the war with the U.S. to an offensive phase if Iran's conditions are not met. Ehsan Keivani reports from Yazd on what the U.S. blockade means for Iran.
3: In Iran, life seems normal on the surface. People are going about their day. But underneath, there's a real anxiety about where things are heading. The economic pressure on Iran is undeniable right now. Oil exports have taken a massive hit. Storage tanks are filling up, and the cost of bringing essential goods into the country has skyrocketed because land and air routes are about four times more expensive than shipping by sea. The Strait of Hormuz card that Tehran was counting on, it seems not delivering the way Iranian officials expected. Saudi Arabia has been busy finding alternative routes and tankers from countries Iran calls friends are still moving through, which means the blockade is squeezing Iran far more than it's squeezing anyone else. Now, Iranian officials will tell you they have resilience and they're playing the long game. And yes, militarily, they have full control of the strait. But the reality on the ground is that everyday people are already seeing prices creep up and shortages start to appear. If this continues for another couple of months, frankly, nobody here wants to imagine what that looks like. And interesting.

Interestingly, just yesterday, the Supreme Leader's advisor, Mohamed Mokhber, said that the leader's strategy of making the war aggressive if Iran's conditions aren't met will transform the equations of power in the world.

0: Iran can find an exit before the damage becomes too deep to fix.
1: In Colombia's third largest city of Cali, crews have shifted from search and rescue efforts to debris removal at most sites. Cali's mayor has called for silence in areas where 9 search and rescue efforts are still active so rescue workers can listen for signs of survivors. Meanwhile, residents have banded together to begin their recovery.
2: Maria and her 3 daughters have been living in a tent since the deadly earthquake forced them out of their home. A security camera on her street caught the moment the earthquake struck in Colombia and shows her running out of the house, carrying her daughter in her arms.
3: You could see those houses rumbling, shaking, horribly, horribly. People screaming, children screaming.
2: She also showed us video of her house. It didn't fully collapse, but it's badly damaged, at risk of coming down in an aftershock. She's among the hundreds of people from the Chiminangos neighborhood in northeastern Cali, sheltering in this park.
4: Cali is a city of grit, a city that pushes forward, that doesn't give up. We look for help among ourselves. We are very united when we need it. We help each other.
2: This park used to be the place where the people from this neighborhood came to relax. Now it's where they live. Kitchen, donations, hundreds of people sleeping in tents under the trees, too afraid to go back to their homes. The shelter camp was organized by the community itself. Donations of food, water and hygiene items arrive and are distributed among the affected families, who try their best to keep some sort of normality in their lives, like getting a haircut, for example. This community leader says they are relying heavily on the solidarity of the neighbors, but they need more tents because people keep coming to this temporary shelter site. So far, organizers say 174 families have been registered here.
5: Families keep arriving because with more aftershocks, the walls and stairways give way. And the infrastructure and risk department tells them, you can't stay here anymore. So where are they supposed to go? Their lives are at risk.
2: City authorities have deployed mobile health units and social workers to the area. This official says there is a primary emergency shelter nearby, but most people don't want to go. They want to stay close to home.
6: They don't want to move away from their homes for fear of looting. We've already deployed police, so we are giving them the guarantees they need to be able to move to a shelter safely. What we've told them is the priority is life, life and safety.
2: The buildings here didn't fully collapse during the earthquake, but many are badly damaged and pose serious risk. Even so, a few people still refuse to leave the area. As a damage reduction measure, officials at least try to show them what to do if another aftershock comes. For now, home is a tent under the trees. For Maria, her daughters, and hundreds of neighbors who don't know when or if they can go back home. Paulo Cabral, CGTN, Cali, Colombia.
1: Turning to Sudan, where fighting is intensifying across the country. The paramilitary rapid support forces say they have captured the Umm Arda area near El Obeid, the capital of North Kordofan State. Local media citing unnamed military sources said government forces repelled 2 RSF assaults using artillery and drone strikes to destroy RSF vehicles and pushed fighters out of the zone. The RSF this week also said it captured the strategic towns of Kurmuk and Kaisan, both along the border with Ethiopia. Meanwhile, drone attacks have continued across several cities, including Khartoum, Omdurman, El Obeid, and Kadugli. Right, for more on this story, when earlier spoke to Dr. Hassan Khanenje, who is the director of the Horn International Institute for Strategic Studies on the capture of Kurmuk. He says the city's significance lies in its strategic position as a gateway to the Blue Nile, giving RSF forces greater leverage and logistical access for further operations in the region. Let's listen in.
7: Yeah, perhaps we can say, especially in the wake of some of the losses they've experienced from the Sudanese armed forces in the last few months, especially the Kordofan region. So this is something critical. And I think something that they're going to probably use in convincing some of the sidelined actors that they're actually still relevant and that, in fact, they are a robust force within the conflict theater of Sudan. The conflict in Sudan has always been part of the larger security complex.

0: in the Horn of Africa region. Now, one particularly important thing I think to note is that this current retake of Komok, for instance, as opposed to the previous one, is coming at a time when the Sudanese armed forces are openly accusing Addis Ababa of actually aiding RSF and with hot pursuit or retaliation when it comes to Addis. Of course, Addis Ababa has rejected these claims, but I think the increasing attention, that one compounded with, of course, the ongoing tensions on in Fashaga, as well as the differences between Addis Ababa and Khartoum over the Nile, it may blow out into something that perhaps both countries and, of course, the region is not exactly ready for. And you're saying, yes, while it's still largely contained within the conflict theater, to the extent that there are allegations and accusations of neighboring countries being involved, it's something that may spill out of control. However, to consume the entire region, of course, it is still something that is yet to be seen, but a bilateral kind of a state-to-state war, it is something that is highly likely at this point in time.
1: Let's get more on that story now. Our correspondent Naba Mohideen joins us live from Khartoum this hour. Naba, first it was Kurmuk town in Blue Nile region, and now the RSF claims it has overrun the area of Arda in North Kordofan state. What can you tell us about this latest claim by the RSF?
2: Actually, the latest claim by the RSF right now, the Sudanese army said it had intercepted a wide offensive by the RSF, and now the situation is in a back and forth. But many eyewitnesses and sources confirmed that the Sudanese army recaptured Arda again, and actually the offensive was part of other areas targeted the region surrounding Al-Ubayd, including Jebel Hashaba and other towns. But also there is a massacre took place earlier today. 18 civilians were killed in the latest attack by the RSF. So the claim by the RSF right now, the Sudanese army denied it and said they are recontrolling RSF about controlling Arda and also about any military gains in Kordofan. So it was denied by the Sudanese government, and many eyewitnesses and resources confirmed that it's a back and forth battles and nothing confirmed yet. But the situation now is calmer in Arda and in Jebel Hashaba, and the RSF claims are not approved yet.
1: Right, and other than Kurmuk and Arda, which you've mentioned there, where else is the latest fighting?
2: Drone attacks in Khartoum, although that on field and on the battleground, Khartoum is a very far reach to reach. It's a far goal for RSF to reclaim it again, but drone attacks, of course, is worrying people, making the situation not stable for people who want to return from neighboring countries.
1: Naba Mohideen there in Khartoum. Moving to Mali, where the army says 82 of its soldiers who were held prisoner by armed groups since nationwide attacks in April have been released. The regional Al-Qaeda affiliate, JNIM, and separatist rebels, known as the Azawad Liberation Front, claimed responsibility for the attacks on April the 25th, which hit the main airport and killed the defense minister. The two groups also claimed responsibility for attacks on army positions across Mali on July the 4th. In its statement, the army noted that the release of the soldiers was the culmination of a process initiated following their capture. It added that the soldiers were safe and in the care of authorities. Zambia's Electoral Commission says it has resumed vote counting just hours after announcing a suspension of counting and the announcement of election results. This comes a day after presidential and parliamentary elections and follows reports of violence targeting polling officials and the theft of marked ballot papers. President Hakainde Hichilema has urged voters to remain patient and wait for results, while opposition leader Brian Mundubile has claimed victory without providing evidence. Right, let's go live to Lusaka, where Lydia Makina is standing by for us. Lydia, thank you for joining us on the program. Reports say vote counting has now resumed after being suspended earlier today. What's the latest you can bring us on this?

0: Lydia, are you able to hear us? If you can, what's the latest there following what has been quite a confusing day in vote tallying there? Well, we seem to have lost Lydia Makina there. We will try and get her back. For now, it's time for us to take a short break. Here's what's coming up on Africa Live. DR Congo's fast-growing Ebola outbreak spreads to the sixth province. And extreme heat and water shortages hit Sudanese citizens, with some areas reaching over 50 degrees Celsius.
1: Nigeria is my home. Over 200 million vibrant, ambitious individuals constantly seeking the perfect self-expression. It is these people who inspired me to be that person that is seen, to be a voice that is heard, and ultimately to be the anchor that I am. I have to tap in, tune in, and turn on the very best qualities within me to deliver the news. I'm Richard Ntah, an anchor for CGTN.
0: Welcome back now to the latest on the Ebola response in the Democratic Republic of Congo. The communications ministry there confirms that the epidemic has now spread to Bas-Uele, a province not previously affected by the ongoing epidemic. This brings the total number of affected provinces to six. So far, the country has confirmed over 4,600 cases and more than 2,100 deaths. Meanwhile, the World Health Organization says that two vaccines specifically designed to combat the Bundibugyo strain have entered phase one safety trials in humans. The agency also notes that animal studies suggest that a vaccine developed against the more common Zaire strain may also provide protection against Bundibugyo. Based on those findings, it has recommended advancing the vaccine to a phase three trial.
2: We do not know whether this vaccine is efficacious against Bundibugyo disease in humans. The phase three trial is the best way to ensure a safe and effective vaccine is available as soon as possible for this and future outbreaks. The WHO-sponsored partners trial has now reached the milestone of 100 patients. This trial demonstrates that even in the midst of a challenging outbreak, it's possible to mobilize research rapidly and responsibly. None of this work is done by WHO alone, or the government alone, or Africa CDC alone. It's all of us working together as one.
0: Right now, today, in our continuing exclusive coverage of the fight against Ebola from inside Mongbualu town in the DRC, we look at how community perceptions of the virus have changed 3 months into the outbreak. After weeks of mistrust and resistance, residents of Mongbualu are gradually beginning to gain confidence in containment efforts. Wilkie Stanyabwa has more.
3: Along the main roads into Mongbualu, health checkpoints are now active. Every traveler entering the town must wash their hands and undergo health screenings before proceeding. More local residents now accept the reality of the outbreak and are adopting safety measures.
4: At first, quite a few people were dying and we didn't know why. In the end, we found out that it was due to the Ebola virus. I protect myself by washing my hands with soap and clean water because that's the best way to do it. I avoid crowded places and I no longer attend just any funeral because I have to protect myself.
3: Inside homes, some personal habits are also changing. Where water is available, hand washing stations are now seen at front entrances for family members and guests alike.
5: We wash our hands regularly, especially after using the restroom and before eating. We also avoid touching the deceased so as not to become infected.
3: Progress is visible at Mongbualu's main market, where sanitation supplies are being distributed, even as water continues to be scarce. And local leaders are now pushing for adherence to public safety guidelines.
6: The measures put in place by authorities must be followed. Today we are seeing improvement and progress as the public has gained a better understanding of the situation. This change is particularly noticeable in the outlying areas, notably in Andisa and Gwedi, although this does not apply to the rural commune of Mongbualu.
3: Municipal authorities in Mongbualu stress that strict compliance with national health directives is the only way to stop the virus.
6: The directives issued by the central government are being enforced locally. Every community member and neighborhood leader must respect these rules if you are to break the chain of transmission.
3: With construction underway on expanded treatment facilities and field teams conducting daily contact tracing, Mongbualu's residents are fighting back against a disease that has touched every facet of their life. Because Ebola is not just a story of cases and deaths, it is a story of loss and resilience, of small wins and quiet heroes, and of ordinary people finding ways to carry on in the shadow of a deadly virus. This is life in the time of Ebola. Wilkie Sanyabwa, CGTN.
0: Right, let's take you back to one of our top stories this hour. Zambia's Electoral Commission says it has now resumed vote counting just hours after announcing a suspension of counting and the announcement of election results. This does come a day after presidential and parliamentary elections in the country and follows reports of violence targeting polling officials as well as the theft of marked ballot papers. Well, we can get more on that story now. Let's bring in Lydia Makina, who is joining us live this hour from Lusaka. Lydia, as we've been hearing from our reporting, vote counting has now resumed after being suspended earlier today. What's the latest you can bring us?
7: Well, there was tension when the Electoral Commission of Zambia said that they have suspended the counting because they received a report that there have been some violence in other constituency, and then because of that, the Electoral Commission of Zambia decided to suspend the counting for 24 hours. And then we also saw that the president himself, President Hakainde Hichilema, said that the election went peacefully. And then also received the opposition leader, who is, Mundubide, also said that, he declared himself actually that he has won because everything went smoothly. So it was a shock that the Electoral Commission of Zambia just came in to say, okay, we are not doing the counting because they have received some information that some parts of the provinces, there have been violence, and therefore it interacted with the accounting. But right now, as the update comes in, the Electoral Commission of Zambia just said that they have lifted the suspension. They'll start counting from tonight. That's 10 p.m. tonight. That's when they will start giving us parts of the result that they have received.
0: Right, and you've touched on the violence that was reported there, which did cause that earlier suspension to the tallying exercise. Has that been brought under control now?
7: Yes, because people questioned them to say, can you tell us which part of the country that experienced that? Because when the Electoral Commission of Zambia said that there has been part of the some part of the province have been they have experienced violence, they did not specify which parts they received the information from. So people challenged them to say, can you tell us where this happened? But we saw that only few parts of the country to say, which I can confirm, which has some, I think it's a misunderstanding, and not to say badly violence. So there's nothing much that has happened in the country to say there have been violence, maybe fighting or something like that. But what has happened was just misunderstanding the delay of the people that were supposed to be working on that actual day. Some of them came later on. Some of the, because it's supposed to open at 6 a.m. That was yesterday. So some of them came in other provinces or cities. Some of them came at

0: 10, some of them came at 12. So they have been, and people went there as early as, that's 4 a.m. So there have been some misunderstanding to say, why are you coming to work this late? So these are the misunderstanding that we received. So there was nothing like people were fighting in the country, which we did not experience. So the violence that has been experienced really in the country, I can't say this is part of it, but I think there was misunderstanding between the voters and the people that were working on that actual day. But this has been cleared now, and we are happy that the suspicion has been lifted.
1: Right, and finally, Lydia, how have the latest developments impacted the election process and timelines that had been set?
0: Okay, so far nothing has changed yet, because I mean they told her to say that the final result will be done on the 17th. Yes, that is Monday. So they did not touch on that. So the date has not changed yet. But I mean the resume of the counting, that they have said that they will continue giving us the results, has made citizens very happy, because this is what everybody is eager to hear. Everybody is on ground to know who has won, because parliamentally some of them have been declared already, some of them have already known who has won and who has lost, but on the presidential level nothing has been touched yet. So far what the Electoral Commission of Zambia has said, it has been a good news to citizens. People are very happy that they can now sit in their homes and wait for what the Electoral Commission of Zambia will give them concerning the result. So this is what we expect, because we want democracy. People need to know what, how the outcome of the outcome of the election. So the thing of delayment was going to be a confusion among the citizen, and also it already declared that there was actually some suspicions to say, okay, is it that they are afraid that they have the UPND have lost, or maybe the opposition is the one that is trying to make, to create these stories or something like that. But there's nothing like that. Right now, nobody can predict to say this is the party which has won and this is the party which has lost.
1: Right.
0: Everything is just moving smoothly. We are happy that the Electoral Commission of Zambia has lifted this suspicion and the peace has, you know, we have now, we can now have peace again, and people can receive what they've been wanting to hear.
1: All right, Lydia, thank you very much for your updates there. Lydia Makina speaking to us from Lusaka as the voting counting continues in the presidential election a day after the voting exercise in Zambia. Moving on, Sudan is experiencing a severe heat wave with temperatures soaring into the high 40s and in some areas exceeding 50 degrees Celsius. The extreme heat is being compounded by power outages and water shortages, while health officials warn of rising cases of heat stroke. CGTN's Sharon Baranga has that report.
2: In Port Sudan, the Red Sea has become a refuge from the relentless heat. But for many residents, staying cool is becoming increasingly difficult as extreme heat coincides with power outages and serious water shortages.
3: The warning issued by the Ministry of Health was necessary because temperatures in the Red Sea region reached their peak and deaths were recorded, exceeding 3 cases in the past month alone.
2: Doctors say prevention is critical, urging residents to avoid the hottest hours of the day.
3: The most important thing is prevention and avoiding movement during peak hours and times of high temperatures. Wear light clothing and drink plenty of cool water and fluids.
2: The extreme heat is affecting daily life and productivity. At health centers, people have been arriving for treatment for heat stroke.
4: There are currently many people suffering from heat stroke at the health center, and they are receiving treatment. The health center currently has no more than 6 or 7 cases, and a few days ago, the number reached 70 cases of heat stroke due to the high temperatures. Despite this, we continue our work in the midst of this scorching heat.
2: Environmental experts warn Sudan's wider climate crisis cannot be separated from the conditions facing people today.

0: High temperatures affect production, public health, and people's movement during daylight hours. This necessitates that the state place the issue of climate change on its agenda. The ongoing wars, gunpowder, and bullets all have devastating effects on the environment, people's lives, and contribute to rising temperatures.
1: Sudan's meteorological authority has warned that very hot conditions will continue across Red Sea, River Nile, and northern states, with Port Sudan expected to remain particularly hot. Sharon Baranga, CGTN.
2: Right, and it's time for the business news on Africa Live with Rama.
3: Thank you very much, Amaya. Here's what's coming up in the world of money. Cocoa farmers in Ghana pushing back against a proposed law that would give the government a say in how they use their land. And Nigeria is reviving plans to list the state-owned oil company NNPC in the Nigerian stock market.
4: The greatest journeys. The greatest sights. The greatest adventures.
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3: Welcome back to the program. Let's start in West Africa. Cocoa farmers in Ghana are opposing a newly passed law that restricts how they can use land they own. They're calling on the country's president, John Dramani Mahama, to not assent to this law until they have been properly consulted. The Ghana Cocoa Board Bill of 2026 was approved by Parliament in late July. It essentially gives cocoa farms legally protected status, and it bars anyone, including those who own it, from converting cocoa farms to other uses without approval from the market regulator, Cocoa Board, except for board-sanctioned rehabilitation. Violators face fines and possible prison terms of up to 20 years behind bars. The bill is aimed at curbing the conversion of cocoa land for mining and other crops, and it's a trend that has been contributing to Ghana's declining cocoa output. Authorities in Abu Dhabi have reported attacks on two vessels, belonging to the United Arab Emirates in the Strait of Hormuz. Now, that follows competing claims, as, of course, Mahi has been talking about earlier in the hour, between Iran and the United States over control of this vital waterway. The American Defense Secretary, Pete Hegseth, says Washington can maintain a naval blockade of Iran indefinitely.
6: As these services expand, attention must remain focused on anti-money laundering and counter-terrorist financing, controls, cybersecurity resilience, consumer protection, and prudent risk management.
7: The introduction of SIPs comes as trade between Tanzania and China continues to grow, with bilateral trade reaching more than $11 billion last year, a 27% increase from the previous year. China remains a major source of Tanzanian imports, including machinery, electronics, construction equipment, and other industrial goods.
8: By reducing the cost and time it takes to trade, the new payment system could help Tanzania move closer to its ambition of growing trade with China to $20 billion by 2030. Supporters say stronger trade could create more opportunities for businesses in both countries and further strengthen the two nations' more than 60-year economic relationship. Isaac Lukando, CGTN, Dar es Salaam.
3: Now, right next door in East Africa, Ugandan sugar manufacturers are protesting a hefty tax imposed by Kenya on imported sugar. The Uganda Sugar Manufacturers Association says that move threatens to lock them out of one of their biggest regional markets. Isabel Nakiria has the details.
9: Millers in Uganda are stuck with tons of sugar in their stores. Shipments of sugar to Uganda's biggest regional market have dropped significantly due to massive taxes imposed by the Kenyan government. Ugandan producers

0: Producers say Kenya's decision to protect its domestic sugar industry risks East Africa's free trade deals.
1: That means we have a lot of surplus stock in our stores. This hike of this excise duty affects our production. It has reduced our production across Ugandan sugar mills due to the diminished market.
0: The impact is being felt down to the growers. Cane is now drying up in the fields because not much is being bought by the millers, severely affecting the livelihoods of smallholder farmers.
2: Sugarcane matures after 18 months, and the miller then gives you a permit to harvest immediately. But you can imagine the cane growing and staying in the field for even 40 months. That means you have incurred heavy losses because when it overstays, it just dries up.
0: Ugandan producers are now threatening to take the dispute to the East African Court of Justice if it's not resolved quickly. Uganda's trade ministry says talks with Kenya are ongoing and show promising results.
3: We should not be worried as a nation, as investors that are investing in this country. We promise that we will continue engaging our regional partners. This is not a simple task because while we are protecting our domestic agricultural produce and industrial produce, we must make sure that we grow our exports.
0: Uganda produces about 700,000 metric tons of sugar every year and consumes just about half of it, leaving the surplus for export.
4: Sugar out of the Kenyan market, the government says it's tapping into new markets within the region and abroad to plug the gap. Isabel Nakiria, CGTN Kampala, Uganda.
5: And we'll leave it there for the time being. Here's what's coming up at the top of the hour, though. In global business, we'll be going back to Nigeria. The Dangote refinery apparently shelving plans for foreign listing, and it submitted the application for the $5 billion IPO to the local market regulator. We'll have the details on that and lots more coming your way at 1800 GMT. See you there. For now, though, back to Mahia for the sport.
6: All right, Drama, we'll see you again in just about 11 minutes. For now, here's what's coming up in sports. Is preparing his squad to face Arsenal in the FA Community Shield on Sunday. Maresca has big shoes to fill as he replaces the legendary Pep Guardiola, who lifted 20 major trophies over his decade in charge. City have lost the experience of club captain Bernardo Silva and defensive stalwart John Stones after they departed for Real Madrid and Inter Milan respectively upon the end of their contracts. The Citizens start their Premier League campaign by hosting Bournemouth and will face Crystal Palace, Coventry, Manchester United and Sunderland before the season's first international break.
7: For sure there are things that we need to do. Now how many? I don't know. Can be one, can be two. Depends also if we, if players they're going to leave. So depends a little. But again, now in this moment I think... 48 hours for a final, my first final in this club. I will try to win the first trophy. So my focus in this moment is not about players that they can leave or players that they can arrive. The focus for me personally is just how we can prepare in the best way the game and try to win the final.
6: In German football, Bayern Munich presented their newest signing, Ismail Saibari, at a press conference on Friday. The 25-year-old Moroccan international said he was joining one of the biggest clubs in the world. Saibari also added that Bayern's playing style suited him and they gave him the confidence to develop more as a player and as a person. Bayern signed Saibari from Dutch champions PSV Eindhoven for a fee that could reach $63 million on July the 1st.
8: What I noticed is when Vinny came that they played a different style, a lot of movements in the team, a lot of intensity. I experienced it myself. So they play very good football. They're very intense, always looking for goals, and that's a play style that I like.
6: Staying with football transfer news, where Turkish side Beşiktaş completed the signing of Serbian striker Dusan Vlahovic from Juventus on Thursday. The 26-year-old joins the Black Eagles on a 3-year contract for an undisclosed fee. Nakashima's forehand began

0: To falter, Nakashima weathered the pressure in the second set and forced a tie break, but Shelton again seized the initiative with a mini break before closing out the match with a superb forehand winner. Shelton becomes the first Canadian Open champion since Novak Djokovic in 2016 to win the tournament without...
1: And I'm super happy with the way that the match turned out. And then ending the match on a fading backwards forehand winner down the line is feels good for sure.
0: Finally, Iga Świątek captured her first title of the season with a swift 6-2, 6-3 win against Elena Rybakina in the Canadian Open final on Thursday, giving the Pole a confidence boost heading into the U.S. Open. Rybakina was broken twice in an opening set that also saw Świątek save two break points to take command of the match. The Australian Open champion could not weaponize her serve either, with just one ace in the match, and Świątek broke her again in the second set to take a 3-2 lead. Świątek dropped the next game but closed out the final three with confidence, landing a clean strike on match point to end her title drought.
2: Yeah, as I said in the speech, you know, there are plenty of things that athletes, and not only athletes, all the people have to struggle with. And sometimes we need to fight things that we shouldn't. And that's why I'm even more proud of myself that I focused on my path and I didn't let that to define me. I believed in and I know what my game is worth, and I just need to focus on the right stuff, do the right work, and the bright days will come.
0: And that's all we have for you on Africa Live. Do remember you can send your feedback to those contacts on your screen or follow us on our digital media platforms. I'm Mahia Mutua. Thanks for watching. Global Business is up next.

0: Hello there, welcome to this edition of Global Business Africa. In the course of the hour, we'll run through the key business and economic stories you need to know about from the continent and beyond. But first, a quick run through the markets. Now, the JSE Top 40 on course for its biggest weekly decline since the first week of June. Standard Bank accounted for the bulk of the decline in that index. Today, the bank shares were down around 2.2% just before 15:30 GMT. The bank shares, however, are up 10.4% so far in the year. Only Nedbank, in fact, has done better over the same period. At the close of the week, the indices we track on the program can be broadly split into two groups. South Africa's Top 40 and All Train Casablanca, they're 1.6% and 0.14% in the red since the start of the year. On the other hand, Kenya's NSE 20, Egypt's EGX 30, the BRVM in Abidjan, and Nigeria's All Share, they've all gone up by between 32% and 56% over the same period. Here's what's coming up tonight. Rising cases of heat stroke in Sudan as a heat wave also affects power and water supply in the middle of a three-plus-year civil war. Egypt and Libya signed a deal to, or close to a deal rather, to build an 800-kilometer oil pipeline linking Tobruk to Alexandria. And we'll explore how cluster agriculture is transforming farming in Nigeria. Our starting point tonight is in Zambia. The country's electoral commission says it has resumed counting votes just hours after announcing a suspension of the counting and the announcement of the election results. Now, remember, this all comes a day after presidential and primary and parliamentary, rather, elections, and it follows reports of violence targeting polling officials and the theft of marked ballot papers. The incumbent president, Hakainde Hichilema, has urged voters to remain patient and to wait for the results. The opposition leader, Brian Mundubile, has claimed victory with no evidence provided. Now then, Sudan is experiencing a severe heat wave with temperatures soaring into the high 40s, and some parts of the country, in fact, saw temperatures over 50 degrees Celsius. The extreme heat has been compounded by power outages and water shortages, and health officials are warning of a rising tide of cases of heat stroke. CGTN's Sharon Baranga has that report.
1: In Port Sudan, the Red Sea has become a refuge from the relentless heat. But for many residents, staying cool is becoming increasingly difficult as extreme heat coincides with power outages and serious water shortages.
2: The warning issued by the Ministry of Health was necessary because temperatures in the Red Sea region reached their peak and deaths were recorded, exceeding 3 cases in the past month alone.
1: Doctors say prevention is critical, urging residents to avoid the hottest hours of the day.
2: The most important thing is prevention and avoiding movement during peak hours and times of high temperatures. Wear light clothing and drink plenty of cool water and fluids.
1: The extreme heat is affecting daily life and productivity. At health centers, people have been arriving for treatment for heat stroke.
3: There are currently many people suffering from heat stroke at the health center, and they are receiving treatment. The health center currently has no more than 6 or 7 cases, and a few days ago, the number reached 70 cases of heat stroke due to the high temperatures. Despite this, we continue our work in the midst of this scorching heat.
1: Environmental experts warn Sudan's wider climate crisis cannot be separated from the conditions facing people today.
4: High temperatures affect production, public health, and people's movement during daylight hours. This necessitates that the

0: state placed the issue of climate change on its agenda. The ongoing wars, gunpowder, and bullets all have devastating effects on the environment, people's lives, and contribute to rising temperatures.
1: Sudan's meteorological authority has warned that very hot conditions will continue across Red Sea, River Nile, and northern states, with Port Sudan expected to remain particularly hot. Sharon Baranga, CGTN.
2: Now, a little further up north, Egypt and Libya are reportedly close to a deal to build an 800-kilometer-long crude oil pipeline linking Tobruk to Alexandria. That project would create a direct land route for Libyan crude oil to get to Egyptian refineries, bypassing tanker shipments and replacing Gulf supplies, which have now been disrupted by Israel's and the United States war on Iran.
3: The $1 billion deal will boost oil supplies to Egypt that have dwindled due to the impact of the U.S.-Iran war on production and shipping in the Gulf states.
4: The Iran-Israel war has hit the oil sector in Kuwait, halting the delivery of 2 to 3 million barrels a month out of the 5 million we import monthly. Therefore, the land route from Libya looks a viable option to cover part of our consumption instead of suffering from shortages until the war ends. It's a way to diversify our oil resources.
3: The North African country consumes an average 70 million tons of petroleum and gas annually. It imports 50% of its diesel and 80% of fuel needs. The 800-kilometer pipeline will carry at least 1 million barrels of crude oil a month to Egypt. And there are plans to use the pipeline and Egypt's refining infrastructure for future expansion.
5: We are looking here at a very strategic shift in the position of Egypt into the energy center. Egypt is trying to move away from just being an importer or an exporter of gas or oil.

0: connects Egypt with Saudi Arabia to avoid gridlocks in naval shipments.
1: The Tobruk Alexandria oil pipeline is timely for Libya as well, as it tries to create new revenue streams to help rebuild the stricken economy after years of conflict.
0: Libya currently produces over 1.45 million barrels of oil a day, the highest rate since 2013. And the land pipeline, which stretches from Tobruk in the east of Libya to Alexandria City north of Egypt, opens a new and sustainable market for Libyan crude with its neighbor.
2: Carrying vehicles. But is there any guarantee that it will not be attacked? The answer, frankly, is it could be, but I'm assuming that there will be some very strict security actions taken by both sides.
0: For now, the feasibility studies are in the final stages as officials step up efforts to begin construction of the new pipeline. Yes, Hakim for CGTN, Cairo.
3: Now then, the Dangote Petroleum Refinery's planned IPO in October, assuming it actually comes to market then, could be Africa's largest. Dangote CEO Man Aliko Dangote, and he supplies most of Nigeria's gasoline and diesel demand, along with pretty much all of its jet fuel needs. But says that the company wants at least 3 years of proven production and financial performance data before pursuing an overseas listing, with London among the venues mentioned by market participants. But however, declined to comment on the size of the IPO and the refinery's valuation.
4: We've also been very pleasantly surprised by the interest level in the capital raising. We were not going through the IPO to raise capital. It was much more about sharing the wealth potential with all Nigerians and Africans more broadly. So very much the mandate of the IPO.
3: Run through some company headlines. Let's start in energy. South Africa's Constitutional Court has blocked Shell's planned offshore oil exploration along the country's pristine wild coast. The country's highest court overturned a 2024 ruling from the Supreme Court of Appeal, which handed a lifeline to Shell and Impact Africa in a quest to conduct seismic surveys under a 2014 exploration right. Communities and environmental groups, however, had long challenged these plans, arguing that inadequate public consultation had taken place. Africa's largest e-commerce vendor, Jumia, has raised $50 million from existing investors. The New York-listed firm says a cash injection will help it to absorb price shocks. High fuel prices linked to Israel's and the United States war on Iran and lower smartphone supply due to a global shortage of chips are among Jumia's strongest challenges in the second quarter of this year. That's according to the company's results, which are out this week Wednesday. Shares of Africa's largest insurer, Old Mutual, have started trading on Zimbabwe's dollar-denominated Victoria Falls Stock Exchange 6 years after they were suspended on the main bourse. The stock debuted at 76 US cents and it closed about 3% higher at 78.17 cents, valuing the company at around $51 million. Old Mutual migrated its listing after authorities suspended dual-listed stocks in 2020 in order to curb currency arbitrage as the Zimbabwean dollar collapsed. And finally, the CEO of Novo Nordisk says investors are underestimating how this booming obesity drug market will diversify beyond just pure weight loss. Now, Mike Dustar is arguing that patients are starting to choose treatments based on wider health benefits that include effects on the heart, kidneys and the liver. His comments come as Novo is awaiting a regulatory decision later this year on its next generation drug, CagriSema. Now, Novo's Wegovy and Eli Lilly's Zepbound currently lead the global market for GLP-1 drugs, and they're driving enormous revenue growth and intense competition in obesity and diabetes treatments. Those are your company headlines on the 14th of August. You're watching Global Business Africa. Time for a short break. Here's what's coming up next. When we come back, we'll look at Tanzania's 10-year plan to end its reliance on imported cooking oil. And experts and policymakers meet in Geneva to discuss closing the growing AI divide between the developed and the developing world.
5: There's more to this place than just glorious landscapes. There's more to it than just, say, Table Mountain or glorious endless salt flats. There's more to it than countries that are home to some of the deepest mines in the world. There is so much more.

to this place, even if it is home to some of the finest diamonds on the planet. It is the sheer diversity of the people who call Southern Africa home and the relentless drive to make it a better place that make it so special. And we know that because this too is home. No one knows Southern Africa like we do. CGTN, see the difference.

0: Welcome back to the program. Let's focus on Tanzania. The government there has rolled out a 10-year plan to end the country's heavy reliance on imported cooking oil. Now remember, this is all coming as the East African country grapples with a widening gap between local demand.
1: National cooking oil strategy. The goal, to turn the country from a major importer into a self-sufficient producer and net exporter by 2035. As part of the plan, authorities are taking a tougher stance on imports.
2: We've passed edible oil regulations requiring processors and importers to also run farms growing oilseed crops, including sunflower and oil palm, and to operate a processing factory. Only when there's a shortfall will they be allowed to import, not otherwise.
1: The strategy is part of a broader push to boost agriculture, a sector that, according to the government, employs more than 65% of Tanzania's 70 million people.
3: We've continued strengthening extension services, providing input subsidies, improving cooperative societies, and expanding private sector involvement in production, storage, market access, and investment in value addition chains for these products.
1: By 2035, the government wants sunflower farming expanded to 2.1 million hectares and oil palm production increased to 60,000 hectares, creating an estimated 3 million jobs along the value chain. Officials say the plan could save Tanzania about 200...
4: Nationally, we've boosted productivity and reduced the need to import oil from abroad. We won't be buying as much palm oil anymore, because having these factories here narrows the import gap.
1: Still, despite the optimism, access to financing remains of public funding, private investment, and support from development partners, Tanzania can finally become known as an edible oil-producing nation. Isaac Lukando, CGTN, Dar es Salaam.
0: Let's pivot over to the business of sending things into orbit. As African countries are shifting from importing tech to building parts of it, the inaugural International Space Summit Africa is now mapping out how a $1.8 trillion space economy can help to solve very grounded, everyday problems you and I face. CGTN's Julie Shire tells us more from Cape Town.
5: The global space race is no longer a Cold War power play. It is an economic frontier. At the inaugural virtual Africa Space Summit, leaders launched a continental roadmap to capture a slice of a projected $1.8 trillion industry.
6: If we do not invest in space, we are going to be left behind. And African countries have realized that, and they are getting more and more involved. South Africa being one of the larger countries in the space programs in Africa. But you've got countries like Kenya, your Egypt, even Botswana next door to us, who are beginning to invest in an awful lot of money in training young people, as well as beginning to get involved in space programs.
5: South Africa is aiming to climb higher up the space value chain by expanding its high-precision satellite manufacturing industry.
6: There is a chip that is now going to be manufactured in South Africa by one of the companies in the space program, which hasn't happened before. That will also fit into the space programs around the world. Not only that, but also autonomous cars as well as autonomous robots as well.
5: Boosting localized advanced manufacturing could build critical skills and spark jobs in a region battling severe youth unemployment.
7: Localization is what is going to drive job creation for the youth, for women, because when you look at space, if you unpack the value chain of satellite, I'm seeing lots of jobs being created through this new medium of communication. But it needs a big one. It's a political one.

0: That communication medium is scaling up fast. Amazon's low Earth orbit satellite network is partnering with local firm Heritel to bring broadband to deep rural areas.
1: I think that's the right model for the rest of Africa as well. Instead of everything being exported out of country, you know, a large portion stays behind, and Africa doesn't fall behind in the space race because it has exactly the same access to the technology, even though, you know, we're not launching rockets and putting satellites into space yet.
0: Space has long captured the human imagination, but it is increasingly becoming a tool for development. For African countries, satellite technology could help tackle challenges from climate monitoring and agriculture to connectivity and in public services, while creating new opportunities to take part in the rapidly growing global space economy. Julie Scher, CGTN, Cape Town.
2: Now, then, developing economies are looking for ways to benefit from this explosion in the ease of access and the increasing capability of artificial intelligence without being left behind by much wealthy economies. At the AI for Developing Countries Forum in Geneva, experts and policymakers are exploring how cheaper tech, better skills and international cross-border cooperation would help to close that growing AI divide. Julia Hamilton reports.
3: Artificial intelligence is transforming economies and industries around the world. But developing countries are entering the AI era from a very different starting point. Many face shortages of trained specialists and struggle to gain affordable access to the technology they need. The AI for Developing Countries Forum in Geneva is looking at how this gap can be narrowed.
4: So the first is infrastructure. So infrastructure is one, the biggest barrier. And the second one is actually education. With proper structured education, AI talent problem will be also solved. So yeah, I will mention those two.
3: China is in a unique position in this debate as the world's largest developing country and a major player in artificial intelligence. Chinese companies have developed lower-cost and open-source AI models, providing another option for countries that may struggle to afford or access some advanced systems.
5: A lot of countries or a lot of business have the restrictions on or cannot afford to use other models because they're very, very expensive. They're not available in some of the regions. And I think that time China can play a significant role on bringing down the costs and help them with the efficient solutions.
3: Delegates at the forum are also calling for stronger cooperation between governments, researchers and businesses. For smaller economies, that could mean sharing resources rather than trying to compete with the world's biggest technology companies while developing AI tools that respond to their own economic and social needs.
6: Many developing countries lack the computing power, infrastructure and investment that's available to the world's technology leaders. China says greater cooperation can help narrow that gap. Whether that can translate into meaningful access to artificial intelligence for the developing world will be the real test. Julia Hamilton, CGTN, Geneva.
2: Let's head over to North Africa now. Morocco is accelerating investments in desalination plants, dams and other associated water infrastructure as it's looking to strengthen supplies after a brutal 7-year drought. The North African country says water security is now a strategic national priority, and they're putting the money where their mouth is because they're backing it with a wider $26 billion investment program that runs through to 2030. With the details, here's Adnan Chouachi.
7: Morocco is expanding its water strategy beyond traditional rainfall and dam reserves with greater investment in desalination, wastewater treatment and new infrastructure aimed at securing long-term supplies.
8: Morocco's comprehensive water policy will enable us to overcome the challenges caused by 7 years of drought.
7: The government says the priority is to secure household consumption while maintaining enough water for agriculture, where shortages can directly affect food production and rural livelihoods.
8: We will also ensure that Morocco meets the target set by His Majesty the King of providing 100% of the population's drinking water needs and 80% of irrigation needs, helping to guarantee food security.
7: This strategy also marks a shift toward non-conventional water sources, reducing Morocco's exposure to increasingly unpredictable rainfall and recurring drought.
9: Morocco is increasingly turning to non-conventional water resources, including seawater desalination, small dams and wastewater treatment, while accelerating the construction of larger dams. The country is now treating water security as a strategic

0: and sovereign nation.
1: Han is warning the United States against making a big miscalculation about its ability to control the Strait of Hormuz.
2: Crossroads. We celebrate those who are adopting and thriving despite the challenges, from grassroots to big businesses.
3: Global Business
2: takes you along for the ride as we track the making of a giant.
3: Only on CGTN.
1: Welcome back to the program. Authorities in Abu Dhabi have reported attacks on two vessels that belong to the United Arab Emirates as they went through the Strait of Hormuz. Now, this follows competing claims between Iran and the United States over who actually has effective control over the strategic waterway. The American Defense Secretary, Pete Hegseth, said Washington can maintain a naval blockade of Iran indefinitely, he says. The Treasury Secretary, Scott Bessent, says the United States plans to inflict sanctions on Iran that have, quote, never been seen in the history of economic isolation, end of quote. In the meantime, the International Energy Agency is forecasting that global oil supply will fall by at least 4% this year. Here's Nick Harper with the latest from Washington.
4: A very defiant message coming from the head of the Pentagon, the Defense Secretary, Pete Hegseth, really saying that the United States is playing a long game here. He was speaking about that US naval blockade that has so angered the Iranians and something that they want lifted as soon as possible. But from the US perspective, that's all part of the economic pressure that they're trying to put on Tehran to prevent ships from entering and exiting Iranian ports. Pete Hegseth said that the United States could keep that blockade in place indefinitely. He said that the US would rotate in and out US ships to put essentially fresh ships into the region. And we are hearing reporting from the World's Wall Street Journal suggesting that a new US aircraft carrier is heading to the region. The USS George Washington will be heading there to replace the USS Abraham Lincoln. All of that suggesting that the US is in no hurry to end that blockade and intends, as Pete Hegseth there says there, to keep that blockade running indefinitely. Donald Trump also on social media has said that the US is in complete control of the Strait of Hormuz. He's also said, I think we will keep it. But that's a very different message to the one that we're hearing from Tehran, because the head of Iran's paramilitary unit has said that the Strait is under Iran's control and management. So we're still seeing that tussle over the important waterway, which really is not helping to cool the tensions over the wider conflict.
1: Now, Iran, in the meantime, is warning the United States against making what they're describing as a big miscalculation about its ability to control the Strait of Hormuz based on fake intelligence. Tehran says that the country's supreme leader, Mojtaba Khamenei, plans to shift the war with the United States to an offensive phase, they say, if Iran's conditions are not met. Here's Ehsan Kayvani telling us more on what the U.S. blockade means for Iran.
5: In Iran, life seems normal on the surface. People are going about their day. But underneath, there's a real anxiety about where things are heading. The economic pressure on Iran is undeniable right now. Oil exports have taken a massive hit. Storage tanks are filling up. And the cost of bringing essential goods into the country has skyrocketed because land and air routes are about four times more expensive than shipping by sea. The Strait of Hormuz card that Tehran was counting on, it seems not delivering the way Iranian officials expected. Saudi Arabia has been busy finding alternative routes and tankers from countries Iran calls friends are still moving through, which means the blockade is squeezing Iran far more than it's squeezing anyone else. Now, Iranian officials will tell you they have resilience and they're playing the long game. And yes, militarily, they have full control of the strait. But the reality on the ground is that everyday people are already seeing prices creep up and shortages start to appear. If this continues for another couple of months, frankly, nobody here wants to imagine what that looks like. And interestingly, just yesterday, the Supreme Leader's advisor, Mohammad Mokhber, said that the leader's strategy of

0: making the war aggressive if Iran's conditions aren't met will transform the equations of power in the world. That's the official line. But the question is, how long can that strategy hold up when the economy is bleeding like this? Yes, Iran has its strengths, but pretending the economic side isn't a growing crisis would be a mistake. The real question isn't whether Iran can survive this. It's whether Tehran can find an exit before the damage becomes too deep to fix.
1: Now, a sharp increase in Japan's tourist visa fees has sparked a bit of unease among foreign residents and travelers, especially nationals from countries who have to secure visas to get access to Japan. This development comes as the nation's once thriving inbound tourism sector is showing signs of weakening, coming under pressure from escalating accommodation and consumer costs. Najib El-Khash has the details.
2: This summer, Japan witnessed the first decrease in the number of incoming foreign tourists in 5 years. Japanese authorities raised the fees for single-entry tourist visas to 15,000 Japanese yen from 3,000, a 400% increase at the beginning of July. The price hike, the first in nearly 50 years, left many wondering about the timing of the drastic step at a time when the inbound tourism boom is facing serious challenges.
3: Hotel costs keep going up as we check, and the closer it gets to the date, the more the hotel prices increase.
4: People other than the French and other rich countries, they don't need to pay a visa. It's okay for them, they're rich. But for the poor country, developed country, and you need to pay about $100 and $200, they think this will be an obstacle for them to come in Japan.
2: Japan received more than 42 million foreign visitors in 2025, an increase of more than 50% year on year. However, figures from this year cast shadows on the sustainability of growth in the sector. In June, the number of tourists decreased by 6.8% compared to the same month of last year.
5: Actually, my family planned to visit to Japan, but I heard the visa for tourism is rising up like 5 times more expensive. It's because of the government is not sided for foreigners, not very friendly for foreigners.
2: Here in Japan, some are surprised at the government's decision to increase visa prices. They say statistics show them, according to recent surveys. Meanwhile, the government is proposing further increases in the costs of other types of residency permits, which would affect the lives of more than 4 million foreign residents in Japan. Najib El-Khash, CGTN, Tokyo.
1: Right then, let's pivot to the world of tech now. Google has unveiled its new smartphone lineup, and it's putting its AI model, Gemini, front and center. The Silicon Valley powerhouse has been one of the clear-cut leaders in the world of AI, but it still lags behind in smart device hardware success. Will this new slate of devices, however, help you to catch up? Mark New explores that question.
6: Annual hardware event made by Google took on a talk show style format, featuring social media personalities, sports stars like Steph Curry, and celebrities like comedian Trevor Noah. Google's message took on a bit of irony. Its advanced tech seeks to stop users from staring at their screens.
7: I have a complicated relationship with technology. I love it, but I wish I could use it less, but I can't live without it at the same time.
8: I don't have enough time in my day. Where's that information I need? I want a perfect photo. I want to stay in better touch with my friends and family. I wish I could relax more. Technology should help us with all of that. It should do a lot of that for us instead of demanding that we do the work.
9: Until we built one, you actually could.
6: Google unveiled its Pixel 11 series with its AI model Gemini front and center.
10: Book a table for 3 next Wednesday at 8 p.m. at Serafina in Meatpacking on OpenTable.
6: Gemini finds a nearby restaurant location and confirms a reservation.
11: There's a new way to quickly grab great photos and a video at the same time, so you can experience the moment without being glued to your phone.
6: A new camera feature called Magic Capture allows users to point their phone at the action. And that's it.
11: We got some really good ones. First off, phenomenal. The jump shot, the city in the background.
12: Using AI is another way for you to enjoy the event. Because if you watch people that got the phone up there, they're watching the phone on the little screen and they're at a live event. They might as well be home watching on TV.
6: Next iPhone expected to be unveiled in September. Mark New, CGTN, San Francisco.

0: go.
1: Now then, tech tourism is becoming China's newest inbound travel trend. A lot more foreign visitors are going into the country who are adding Shenzhen's electronic market to their itineraries. Wang Fei has that story.
2: For a growing number of overseas visitors, one of Shenzhen's biggest attractions is this, Huaqiang Bay. It's often described as the world's largest electronics marketplace. And it has become a destination where tourists, creators, and small business owners come looking for China's latest consumer technologies.
3: On TikTok, I just browse about the interesting places to visit in Shenzhen, and it brought me here. AI plush, so it's very new for me. So I'm trying buying this to try.
4: You buy AR glasses, laptop, and we want to watch rugby on a bigger TV because this TV is too small.
2: And price is only part of the advantage of shopping at Huaqiang Bay.
4: I was surprised the price is more than the Meta Ray-Bans. Screen is better, translation is way better. I mean, when this gentleman was talking in Chinese, I could read exactly what he was saying. It was pretty cool.
2: For entrepreneurs and small businesses, Huaqiang Bay is more than a marketplace. Within less than 1.5 square kilometers, manufacturers, component suppliers, software developers, and distributors work side by side. That allows ideas to move from concept to prototype and from prototype to market in a matter of days.
5: It's really quick for you to develop a product here. If you need a sample made or go to a company that matches hardware with software, they might even work overnight to get this done for you, as long as you have the volume and the demand.
2: Zhang Guoping's company was among the first to launch this dual-screen AI translator. Working closely with nearby software developers and hardware suppliers, his team continuously updates the product based on feedback from overseas customers, adding new features as market demand evolves.
6: Design in the morning, prototype in the afternoon, mass production the next day, and global shipment within a week. Such speed of Huaqiang Bay is indeed representative of the Shenzhen speed. This is because Huaqiang Bay boasts a complete electronic information industry chain accumulated over 40 years, as well as advanced manufacturing and service sectors. The integration and synergy of these two driving forces have made such a remarkable achievement possible.
2: That speed has helped Huaqiang Bay become one of China's most internationally connected business districts. Xu said that nearly 8,000 overseas buyers visit the market every day to source products or explore business opportunities. As Shenzhen prepares to host this year's APEC meetings, Huaqiang Bay is upgrading multilingual services, digital payment options, and visitor facilities to better serve international guests. Huang Fei, CGTN, Shenzhen, Guangdong Province.
1: And that really is just one part of the market, from robot experience stores to manufacturing sites for battery-powered electric vehicles to rocket launch sites. China's tech sector is now evolving into part of that broader tourism offering that's offering visitors hands-on experiences. And that trend is redefining travel in China, and it's going into quite a lucrative industry. Here's that story.
7: This is a drone delivery station in Shenzhen, which attracts international tourists every single day.
8: So you just got your drone delivery?
9: Yes!
8: For the first time?
9: Yeah, for the first time, yes. I was super happy. Like, it's really nice experience to do it, and it's like China is living in a different world. It's super amazing.
10: Yeah, I think it's really good. We got an ice cream served by a robot, and we're seeing the pizzas delivered by drone. It's pretty cool.
7: Foreign arrivals in China surged over 20% on a yearly basis in the first half of this year. Growing numbers of overseas visitors travel to China not just for its historic heritage, but to witness the future. In Shenzhen, global visitors are being amazed by drone delivery, robot experiences, and more. At one flagship tech retail hub, Inno 100, foreign visitors could try various tech gadgets.
11: Wow, it's so fascinating. We came to Shenzhen to see all your innovation, and now we can live it. It's not only seeing it, we can live it here. So this is so exciting. That this would help in going up on the mountain. It's perfect in our country.
12: In terms of the technology, it's very advanced, and I appreciate how they've designed the rooms to showcase the technology and allow for us to interact with it. It's very futuristic. There's so much. I was over at the other store over there as well, and I was playing with some of the instruments. I'm a musician myself. I also work remotely, so I'm sitting on my desk all the time.

0: time, so I thought I would come over and try some of these massages, which felt really good.
1: And these spots are also part of a tech-themed tour launched by local Shenzhen travel agencies.
2: Our tech-themed tours are flying off the shelves. We kick off the itinerary at this showroom, where visitors get to test drone food delivery and self-driving taxis. 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
3: Since February this year, our store has seen a sharp uptick in foreign visitors. Amid the summer peak season, we welcome 100 to 200 international tourists daily, pushing foot traffic to record highs. 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
5: We had our robotic taxi tour.
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6: So experiences we've had today, we don't have in Australia.
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7: Well, the first thing is China is a huge jaw-dropper for them. 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During busy time, is like we have clients every day.
8: At the beginning, we were focusing on welcoming customers, foreign customers to China. Later on, we focused more and more on business and technology. 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It was both from the customer side, so there were more and more demands for the tech tour. I think the trend will still continue to grow. I think it's a large enough market. I think there will be more and more people, especially after, you know, it's like a snowball. Our growth has been quite surprising growth. We have increased our revenue by 5 times between 2024 to 2025 and 2025 to 2026. Every year we're growing about 3 to 5 times our revenue.
1: With futuristic tech tours emerging as China's new calling card, major online travel giants including Fliki and Alibaba are poised to venture into tech tourism. China's tech-themed inbound tourism is set to capture a larger market share.
9: Now, the easily accessible vast amounts of computing power, it's fast becoming a centerpiece of attention, especially in the world of AI. In East China's Shanghai, traditional data centers are now being transformed to focus on AI specifically. That upgrade is giving existing infrastructure a new role in supporting the AI boom. Biran has more.
10: At first glance, this looks like just another data center. But behind these familiar rows of server racks, the architecture is changing fast. This is the Shanghai No. 1 Intelligent Computing Center. Instead of building everything from scratch, the facility is taking another route, turning existing IDC infrastructure into a high-density AIDC.
11: Building an AI data center is not simply putting more servers into the same room. AI chips require more power, cooling, and network capacity than conventional servers. So it's important to increase computing density within an existing facility.
10: This AIDC installed denser computing, lower latency, and a redesigned infrastructure stack. Liquid cooling and advanced air cooling systems reduce energy consumption, while a heterogeneous computing platform supports multiple domestic GPU architectures. That means resources can be optimized for anything from AI training and inference to latency-sensitive financial workloads, allocated on demand as computing needs change.
2: Our transformation empowers industries across the board by connecting the AI value chain and ultimately turning that capacity into token consumption and revenue. It creates a complete closed loop from technology investment to commercial.

0: value.
1: Shanghai's Shibei High-Tech Park, home to this AIDC, is exploring how existing digital infrastructure can be given a second life.
2: We work closely with Shanghai. Our computing capabilities can support R&D in areas such as biomedicine, new materials, battery electrolytes, lithography, and wind tunnel testing, using simulation to improve research efficiency.
1: The data transmission channels of traditional supercomputers are like one-way flat highways. Data flows are prone to congestion and computational stagnation. In contrast, the homegrown 3D scientific computer Tianqiong has built a three-dimensional high-speed data network. This enables multi-dimensional and multi-directional simultaneous data transmission, achieving a leap in computing power scheduling and data interaction efficiency. In drug discovery, developers say it could open up a new paradigm for pharmaceutical R&D.
3: 我们人体当中一个细胞里边的蛋白质如何运动，在我们计算机里通过计算，把它1:1的还原了。
1: From computing infrastructure to real-world applications, the city is building an increasingly complete AI value chain. That ability to turn cutting-edge technology into deployable capacity may prove just as important as raw computing power itself in the era of AI. 必然 CGTN, Shanghai.
4: All right, then a quick run through commodity prices. Now, if you're wondering why inflation is still a massive problem, pretty much really across the board, look no further than where oil prices are now vis-a-vis the start of the year. Mobil, Brent, WTI futures are all between 37% and 46% higher now than they were at the start of 2026. And most of this is directly attributable to the supply shocks caused by Israel's and the United States war on Iran, which, remember, at this point still has no definitive resolution in sight. Arabica coffee futures in New York, they've recovered after their slump in the second quarter of the year. They're up 5.6% so far in the quarter, up over $6,850 a ton. Here's what's coming up next. We'll focus on agriculture when we come back, including a look at cluster agriculture transforming farming in Nigeria.
5: Images may appear to be identical, but looks can be deceiving. The difference is not always obvious. It has to be discovered. There are always different sides to a story. We put the focus on the details. To see more, to understand better. CGTN. See the difference.

0: Welcome back to the programme. We'll focus on agriculture in the last part of this programme tonight. Let's start in Angola. The country is moving to strengthen its domestic seed industry with new laws that are aimed at protecting the intellectual property rights of seed producers and breeders. The government says that move could encourage investments in local seed development, improve the quality of ag inputs and help to reduce the country's dependence on food imports. CGTN's Julie Shire has a story.
1: Before the rain, the fields and the harvest, it all starts here with the seed. Angola spends more than $30 million a year importing seeds, but a new push is underway to change that.
2: The Ministry of Agriculture and Forestry has submitted to the Council of Ministers the draft decree regulating the protection of new seed varieties and the rights of seed breeders and developers. The proposal is mainly aimed at protecting the intellectual property rights of seed producers.
1: The proposal would also legally define varieties, cultivars and hybrids, while protecting researchers developing new genetic material.
2: It will make it possible to have quality seeds on a regular basis
3: to test it, and when the seed is planted, there are no pests that can harm it.
1: The new processing line can handle up to 160 tons per day, eight times the previous capacity, and the factory employs close to 200 Angolans.

0: At first, it was a little difficult, but I've been working in this area for 2 years.
1: Leke says crop production is being combined with all aspects of agro-processing and farmer support, bringing several parts of the agricultural value chain into one system.
2: When you cluster agriculture, you identify challenges in a particular region, you provide the mechanization they need, you provide the funding they need, you provide the solutions they need.
1: The idea is simple. Instead of farmers trying to solve these problems individually, they operate within a cluster where infrastructure, equipment, financing and other services can be shared. The estate is now proving that this approach can improve productivity and create a more sustainable agricultural business model. For smallholder farmers like Adamu Adogaat, the difference is already showing in the fields.
3: Before, on 1 acre, I would get maybe 8 bags. Now with the new methods, I'm getting about 18 bags. Also, they taught us how to use greenhouse to get more yield. Most of us have never seen this before or thought of farming in this method, but we are happy now. Because of that, my income has more than doubled. Farming is now feeding my family and building something for my future.
1: Extend across the wider value chain.
4: So basically, it will enhance agricultural productivity at scale, right? And it will also improve the opportunity for young people to learn various methods, you know, improved methods of farming and value chain engagement, how it connects to each other. You know, we have the issue of post-harvest losses in Nigeria. It's only through such integrated ecosystems that you'll be able to start to see to the rapid reduction of our post-harvest losses.
1: While the potential is significant, it comes at a huge cost. More productive farms can strengthen food supply, create rural jobs, and support agro-processing. But high startup costs, access to finance, regulation, and the ability to operate these systems at scale remain challenges.
5: For Africa, the biggest test is whether successful integrated farms can become more than isolated projects and develop into a model that can be adopted across the continent. Kelechi Amekalam, CGTN Abuja, Nigeria.
6: All right, then a quick run through the currencies now with a focus on East and West Africa. At $15.245 billion, FX reserves in Kenya are still close to record levels this week. In fact, at those levels, the country's added around $2.85 billion to its reserves in the last 7 and a bit months. In Ghana, some interesting comments from the country's finance minister. He announced an agreement where the country would buy 30% of the output of the large-scale gold miners in the country for use in its own FX reserves. In fact, he says the country aims to have 15 months of import cover by 2028. That would roughly translate to $38 billion in FX reserves at the moment, 2.7 times what the country had by the end of May. Fairly ambitious targets. Let's see if Ghana will hit them. That's how we leave it for this edition of Global Business Africa. As always, we'd like to hear your thoughts on the content you've seen here in the last hour. Many ways to get your feedback to us, all of them on your screens right now. I'm Raman Yang in the Kenyan capital, Nairobi. Thank you for your company in the last hour. The World Today's up next from Washington, D.C.

0: The race against time to rescue a man found alive beneath a collapsed hotel 5 days after a deadly and destructive quake in Colombia. With no resolution in sight over the Strait of Hormuz, U.S. Defense Secretary Pete Hegseth threatens an indefinite blockade of Iranian ports. And later, the last dragon takes Lima by storm. Nearly 400 others are still missing. In the country's third largest city, Cali, survivors are taking refuge in makeshift camps, still too shaken to sleep under a roof or return to structures they fear could collapse. CGTN's Paulo Cabral is there for us in Cali. Paulo, what is the latest where you are?
1: Well, people working non-stop here, Asia. You know that there is the classic 72-hour window. That's when the period of finding survivors is usually referred to. But actually, the government here has decided to officially extend the period of rescue until Saturday. And then after that only, it's likely to start what's called the period of recovery, when the focus is on finding the remains of the people and not anymore finding survivors. Even though whenever we talk to rescuers here, they say that to the end, they are always working on the assumption that there may be someone alive down there. What this changes in practice, for example, is that when there is when this window closes, more heavy machinery is brought to all the areas. You know that when there is still much hope of finding survivors, most of the work is done by hand. It's kind of slow because of that. People work frantically, but I mean, it has to be done by hand because machine can displace slabs. The space will go now expectedly on the last couple of days. It's likely or possible that over the weekend the government might declare officially that the recovery phase will have begun. But well, we are following that and we'll be bringing all the updates.
0: Paulo, as you mentioned, you covered the earthquake in Venezuela. Now you're covering it in Colombia.
1: The relatives that lost their home, there's no bigger tragedy. So it's delicate to compare. But well, being objective, if we talk about dimensions, it is a different dimension here. In Venezuela, they reached already 6,000, more than 6,000 people confirmed dead, while here in Colombia, we're at 287. And likely this one is going to stay in the hundreds. Also, when we were in Venezuela, we had full blocks that were destroyed. It was really scary as here. We would go down like 1 kilometer down a road and just building after building down on the ground. Here, we don't see this kind of full-blown destruction. There, it really seemed some places that the city neighborhood had been bombarded. Here, we see destruction and we see signs of the earthquake all around town, but I have not seen really a neighborhood completely destroyed. One of the worst affected is this one. This building that you see behind me is just a sample. You see there is an X there. I don't think the camera can show it, but there is an X there showing that this building is still under the risk of collapse. And back there, it's all blocked, but back there at the end of the street, then there is really like quite a few buildings that are destroyed. And this is one of the spots where there is still some slim, we should say, but still some hope of finding survivors. I was talking to a rescuer here, and that's really the kind of answer we get. I just asked him, at what stage are you here? Are you in the recovery phase or are you still rescuing? And he said, we all the time are looking for survivors. We always work on the assumption that there may be a survivor. And again, I mean, 72 hours is the protocol, but it's just a theory. There is a well-known case in 2023, if I'm not mistaken, the Turkey earthquake, when a woman was rescued after 200 hours. I mean, almost 10 days under the rubble. So there is always hope. And people are really relying on that and are working with that hope. And as we say, hope never dies.
0: Indeed. Paulo Cabral joining us live from Cali. Thank you. Now, heavy machinery is also vital to both the

0: rescue and recovery operation. Chinese companies that supply the equipment in Colombia are helping keep dozens of machines operating around the clock. CGTN's Michelle Begue has more from Pereira.
1: Heavy machinery can move tons of concrete in minutes. But at the Risaralda government's unified command post in Pereira, officials instruct crews to use extreme caution as they race to locate survivors. And before these machines advance,

0: and privately owned equipment in Pereira, and up to 25 in Cali. Their role is to prevent a mechanical failure from wasting critical rescue time.
1: They are cleaning filters and supplying oil and spare parts. When a machine breaks down, they intervene immediately, so we do not lose the operational capacity we need at this critical moment.
2: Diego is telling me that rescue teams are the ones who determine whether machinery can be used safely in a site. That's what we're seeing here. There is no risk that someone could be injured or trapped in a building.
0: Only then can operators begin removing debris. Risaralda officials say departmental dump trucks have already carried away more than 5,000 cubic meters of rubble and debris from Pereira's neighborhoods. Each morning, equipment leaves these government workshops in convoys, dispatched to the most critical sites. Diego Cordova is one of those machine operators. Under normal circumstances, his job is to maintain the region's rural roads. Since the earthquake, his work is meant to confronting difficult scenes for which no operator can prepare for.
3: What we've encountered is a lot of pain. People who lost everything, their homes, their belongings, and people who died. For us, the hardest part is finding people beneath the rubble.
0: But on the first day at a collapsed hotel near Pereira's Plaza Bolívar, Diego and the rescue crews experienced a different outcome.
3: We were involved in a rescue at a hotel that collapsed. Thank God we rescued one person. That gave us more motivation to continue working despite the long hours.
0: For operators accustomed to rebuilding roads, the task is different now, one that with careful movements could help bring someone home. Michelle Vega, CGTN, Pereira.
4: Well, humanitarian groups are also working nonstop to assess the needs of survivors and support local responders. Among the NGOs on the ground is Project Hope. Let's bring in Arlen Fuller, the Director of Emergency Preparedness and Response, and he joins us from Boston. Arlen, I know you are here in the United States, but talk about what you're hearing from your teams on the ground in Colombia.
5: Yeah, so thank you for having me. Project Hope has had ongoing programs in Colombia since 2018. So we had teams on the ground only hours after the earthquake had occurred. And in the subsequent days, our needs assessments and our teams that have been going out to understand where the overall greatest level of damage and impact has happened, as far south as Cali, as north to Pereira, these are the areas in which we're looking to see what communities have the greatest level of need and health concerns.
4: How difficult is it to get aid to the people who need it most when so much has been destroyed?
5: Well, when infrastructure has really been damaged to the level that we're seeing right now, it actually is quite a challenge. But then once you go outside of these urban areas like Cali and Pereira to smaller villages in the mountains.
4: Coordination. Do you have with local partners on the ground, and how important is that partnership or coordination, if you will?
5: Oh, absolutely. With every visit that we make to every location, we're engaging with the municipal authorities, we're engaged on the national level, we're even involved.
4: Gooderson reports.
6: And it is very notable, I think, that this ship is being swapped out and reinforced. I think that from Tehran's point of view, well, at some point the blockade will ease because that ship will have to go back to shore to be repaired and for sailors to have leave. But it's going to be relentless for that blockade because, of course, the USS George Washington is coming over. President Trump's spoken a lot about how the United States, in his words, own the Strait of Hormuz, and clearly trying to tighten his grip by reinforcing with another aircraft carrier, and plays into the broader sense, I think, that President Trump is flipping from more military action to more economic action. I think another point worth noting, and this is quite considerable, is that the replacement aircraft carrier, the USS George Washington, is being redeployed from the Pacific, which of course is a theater that the US has a huge amount of interest in, and shows you how much oxygen the war in Iran is taking up for the US armed forces, that quite a really notable aircraft carrier in a very important region for the United States is now moving over to the Abraham Lincoln. Coincidentally or not, this is timed with the fact that there is a huge amount of growing concerns regarding the well-being of the sailors on the Abraham Lincoln. The acting Naval Secretary sent a letter to Pete

0: Seth, the Defence Secretary, outlining a number of different things that he believes is wrong with the ship, including water contamination, a lack of basic supplies, danger on the crew decking. Also reports that one sailor went overboard in the past few weeks, although was rescued and brought back onto the ship and then left and sent off from there. But all of this playing into a narrative that the ship perhaps has been out there for too long, and that there's a bit of concern for the sailors on there. Pete Hegseth says they're doing everything they can to provide for them. And just more broadly as well, I think it's also worth noting when it comes to this conflict that the US, yes, it does have a huge amount of aircraft carriers, but a lot of them have seen a lot of action in a short amount of time. And so the queues for the maintenance yards on both coasts of the US is getting longer and longer. Analysts saying yesterday that it could take up to 3 years for the US Navy to be in an ideal readiness position. So further signs that the war on Iran is taking its toll on the US Navy.
1: And it's taking a toll on many other factors, including Iran's economy. The economic hardships are nothing new to Iranians, but the war and the US naval blockade have made a difficult situation even worse. Ehsan Kayvani has more on that from the city of Yazd.
2: In Iran, life seems normal on the surface. People are going about their day. But underneath, there's a real anxiety about where things are heading. The economic pressure on Iran is undeniable right now. Oil exports have taken a massive hit. Storage tanks are filling up, and the cost of bringing essential goods into the country has skyrocketed because land and air routes are about four times more expensive than shipping by sea. The Strait of Hormuz card that Tehran was counting on, it seems not delivering the way Iranian officials expected. Saudi Arabia has been busy finding alternative routes and tankers from countries Iran calls friends are still moving through, which means the blockade is squeezing Iran far more than it's squeezing anyone else. Now, Iranian officials will tell you they have resilience and they're playing the long game. And yes, militarily, they have full control of the strait. But the reality on the ground is that everyday people are already seeing prices creep up and shortages start to appear. If this continues for another couple of months, frankly, nobody here wants to imagine what that looks like. And interestingly, just yesterday, the Supreme Leader's advisor, Mohammad Mokhber, said that the leader's strategy of making the war aggressive if Iran's conditions aren't met will transform the equations of power in the world. That's the official line. But the question is, how long can that strategy hold up when the economy is bleeding like this? Yes, Iran has its strengths, but pretending the economic side isn't a growing crisis would be a mistake. The real question isn't whether Iran can survive this. It's whether Tehran can find an exit before the damage becomes too deep to fix.
1: Ehsan Kayvani reporting. Now, beyond the human economic costs of the war, there are growing concerns about the environmental damage in the Persian Gulf. Iran is working to clean up an oil spill along the southern coast of Qeshm Island in the Strait of Hormuz, known for its unique ecosystems and rich biodiversity. The area has been a frequent target of U.S. strikes. There has been no claim of responsibility from Washington or Tehran, but Iran's foreign ministry says preliminary evidence indicates a foreign bulk carrier as the source. A U.S.-hosted website that monitors shipping movements worldwide says the leak may have resulted from an Iranian attack on a carrier off the coast of Oman, which then drifted across the Strait of Hormuz toward Iran. In the U.S., a man accused of killing CEO of a major health insurance company admitted his crimes in a federal court Friday. Luigi Mangione said he shot Brian Thompson in the back after posing as an investor to locate him. And he was motivated by debilitating injury years prior and the subsequent frustration with the U.S. health insurance sector. He pleaded guilty to two stalking charges. Prosecutors are seeking the maximum sentence, life in prison. Mangione's sentencing is scheduled for December. He also faces a separate murder case brought by New York State. That trial is set for early September. Severe floods in eastern Japan have left at least 8 people dead. The Chiba region was hit especially

0: hard, recording about three times its average August rainfall and the highest volume of precipitation ever recorded in the country. More than 100,000 households were urged to evacuate as landslides and power outages hit the region. Japan issued its highest level 5 warning before downgrading it to level 4. Authorities have described the devastation as unprecedented. Well, Europe has entered its 5th heat wave of the year, increasing the risk of more wildfires. Hundreds of residents and tourists have been evacuated in northern Greece after a wildfire scorched a resort town. More than 140 firefighters and a dozen aircraft are battling the fierce flames. In Germany, grabbing only what they could, nearly 2,000 people were forced to flee their homes Friday. A fast-moving fire spread toward a village near the border with Belgium. And wildfires in Britain and Wales reached record levels for a second consecutive year. For more on that, here's CGTN's Rahul Pathak in London.
1: Here in England, we're currently experiencing the 5th heat wave of the summer, a summer that's set to become the hottest on record. And as a result, most of the country, in the words of the UK Prime Minister, Andy Burnham, is a tinderbox. Now, he was speaking while on a visit to the West Midlands, which, as you say, fire crews there are having to deal with 5 major blazes. But it's thought overall, there have been 37 wildfires ongoing in England and Wales right now.
2: Well, surpassed the kind of figures from the previous high of 2025, and you'll recognise as well we're only in middle of August, and the wildfire season seems to extend way into November at this moment in time. So we're anticipating this being not just a record-breaking year, but a considerable increase on the number of wildfires previously experienced.
1: Now, the heat waves and the wildfires have had an impact on pretty much every aspect of life here. Thankfully, there have been no direct fatalities as yet, but it's been reported by the government a few weeks ago that the prolonged period of extreme heat has claimed at least 2,700 lives in May and June of this year alone. Now, as well as a physical and personal cost, there is a financial cost. It's estimated the combined impact of this summer's extreme heat and wildfires has cost the UK economy nearly $6 billion in lost economic output. That's mainly due to reduced worker productivity and heat damage infrastructure. Now, speaking of that infrastructure, the last 2 days, as we've been reporting, has seen 2 major train derailments here in the UK, in Lewes and in Essex. It's in the south of the country. Now, the steel rail tracks could actually expand, and of course, expanded rail tracks can, you know, result in an increased danger of derailment. So, as I said before, the extreme heat and the wildfires having a huge impact.
0: Rahul Pathak in London. Still ahead, Unleashing the Dragon in Lima, a spectacular production featuring China's world-famous national acrobatic troupe, captivating audiences in Peru.
3: You might think you are better informed in an information age. The fact is, people are more often misled by misinformation. 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And data poverty shuts out many. We at CGTN are committed to transcending the information gap and the digital divide. CGTN, bridging nations and civilizations. 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
0: The China National Acrobatic Troupe is wowing audiences with a modern take on China's 3,500 years of acrobatic tradition. The world-famous group recently performed in Lima. CGTN's Dan Collins takes us inside the spectacular show.
4: From spinning parasols to juggling more balls than you can count. The show, brought to Peru by the China National Acrobatic Troupe, was a feast for the eyes. It was a succession of awe-inspiring spectacles that left the audience in Lima's National Theater wondering, how did they do that? With stunning feats of agility and grace, this circus brings to Peru China's 3,500-year-old acrobatic tradition in a show that combines the ancient and the modern. With sumptuous costumes and many cultural references, not least the bicycles that so many associate with the China of last century, this was unmistakably a production by China's premier acrobat.

0: acrobatic troupe, considered one of the world's best. Founded in 1950, the China National Acrobatic Troupe has brought the art of Chinese acrobatics to more than 80 countries. This return to Peru treated the audience to a show that combined ancient techniques, physical theater, music, visual effects, and a narrative inspired by ancient Chinese legends. And they were not disappointed.
1: I've been
2: to many circuses, and honestly, I've never seen such a beautiful, cultural, and representative performance as the one they've given us today.
3: Their culture is really beautiful, honestly. The training is really good, and the show has been quite good.
0: Among the audience were many of Peru's Chinese-descended Tusan community.
4: I was so moved to see the strength, the discipline, and the professionalism with which they perform their acts. You can tell there's a lot of preparation, a lot of commitment, a lot of love, and an extraordinary quality that you don't see just anywhere.
0: Along with the acrobatics, there were also laughs with slapstick, courtesy of the clown, Bobby Cool, on his first visit to Peru.
5: This one is very nice show and very liked. People's very enjoy and very hot. I really wanted to every city to seem like these people. We are coming. Peru is very nice. Thank you. I'm Clown Bobby Cool.
0: Next stop, Ecuador and Colombia, as this group of China's finest continue to spread wonder, joy, and laughter. Dan Collins, CGTN, Lima.
6: Is the world today. Thank you for watching. I'm Asiye Namdar in Washington. Stay tuned for UN Insider at the top of the hour with Elaine Reyes. And for more news anytime, go to our website, cgtn.com.

0: went to the organizer and I said, we have interesting results and you have no women speaking in your meeting.
1: And I got CNRS position at early age, I was 24. That means that I got a job, I was completely free. And I could do what was interesting for me.
2: I'm very happy is because it's my recent work on differential and stochastic optimization is recognized.
3: Many physics discussions are actually contests, and there are points being awarded.

Hello and welcome to World Insight with me, Tian Wei, our special series, Season of AI and Basic Sciences. Today, we are joined by four distinguished women scientists from all over the world to talk about their journeys, the challenges they have faced, and where they see science is heading for. From the promise and the peril of AI to the support that keeps women in research and science, our conversation cuts across fields, generations,and borders. What will it take to build a truly inclusive scientific community? How do we make sure AI serves as a tool for progress rather than a mirror to old inequalities? And amid the geopolitical tensions, can the collaborative spirit of science survive? Listen to their voices.

0: So may I start by asking you, when was the first moment that you realize that you should really celebrate the fact that you are a women scientist and celebrate the fact that there are many other peers with you in this world? Andrea, I go to you first.
1: It was actually when I got elected into the U.S. National Academy of Sciences, which I don't know, a dozen years ago or so. Three out of the four women that I have been colleagues with at UCLA, including Julie, who were in the National Academy, actually came to the meeting to when I was to see me get inducted. And I realized what a wonderful group I was part of.I really didn't expect them to make the trip. I don't think Julie had gone to a National Academy meeting since she had been inducted, and she came from LA just for that. That support was just really very touching for me.
0: That's a very warm moment. Julie, why did you go?
2: How could I not go?
0: That's a good question.
2: Well, first of all, I was the first female assistant professor in my department. At that time, I started in 1985. And after that, the first five women who were promoted to full professor all got elected to National Academy. Why? We had to be 10 tadetuk.
0: So time makes a difference. And Claire, when is the first moment you realize I should really celebrate the fact I am a women scientist?
3: I was very fortunate because I studied mathematics. I liked it. And I could continue without asking money to anybody in particular, not to my parents. I say that I tend to work alone, so I didn't really.I was not really involved at that time in the life of the scientific community. So I was doing research in mathematics in a very passionate way.
0: Also, Xiaojun, tell me more about your first moment realizing I should really celebrate.
4: Last year in April, I received the invitation from ICM 2026 to invite me to give 45 minutes invite talk in ICM 2006 in Philadelphia this year. So first is normally it's ICM conference. It's an international congress of mathematician.Normally, it's for pure mathematician, mainly for pure mathematician. I'm an applied mathematician. So I'm very happy it's because it's my recent work on differential and stochastic optimization is recognized.
0: I really feel what you're saying, all of you,

0: is being financially and professionally independent, while at the same time having peer support and role models that help you to realize this is the moment I should also celebrate the fact that I'm a woman scientist. Having said that though, let me ask you about the area in which you're working on, because they are all basic science subjects, could be a little bit difficult for our audience to understand, but can you explain in plain words the area you're working on and the fact that how women scientists are playing roles in your specific area to help us understand not only your personal story, but also general story as well?
1: I work in algebraic geometry, and you can hear the word algebraic and geometry. You are not stuck in a small set of techniques. You can really think to your object from very different viewpoints.
0: What about for you, Andrea? The area you're working on and how women scientists are playing a role in the area.
2: Yeah, so I work in, it's broadly statistical physics. So what happens when you put many, many components and they're interacting together? The collective behavior of all of them can be very different from what a few of them could do. And so my particular field, I'm working at the boundary of actually several areas, statistical physics, but also machine learning, AI, and biological physics, and even now some electrical engineering. So I'm really working in this hodgepodge of fields. But my field, it's called soft matter physics, and biological physics is unusually high for women. It's a very friendly field for women. And so I would say, you know, 25% to 30%, maybe even. Let's say 25. If you look at quantum condensed matter or high energy physics, it's lower. Astrophysics is higher. Also similar.
3: So I fell in love with nucleic acids as an undergrad when I learned about nucleosome structure, how DNA wraps around the core proteins, and the first structure of an RNA, tRNA. And so ever since then, I've worked on nucleic acids. Many of you know, or probably all of you in the audience know about the DNA double helix, but early in my career, I worked on things like three-stranded DNA, four-stranded DNA, and then I started working on RNA because RNA is even more amazing. It can fold like an enzyme. It can do reactions like an enzyme. And then there are all the protein partners of nucleic acids, of both DNA and RNA. And how do I work on these things? I'm what's called a structural biologist, so I determine their structures using two techniques, NMR spectroscopy and cryo-electron microscopy.
0: Not only that, you're also churning out great talents, women scientists, young women scientists through your lab as well.
3: Well, I think you make a point, but I would like to make a more important point. It's not just the women that women scientists train that are important for changing society. But I see a lot of young men there, and I feel it is equally as important, the men I train in my lab, because they learn how to work with women, how to work for a woman boss. And they don't actually, at some point, even consider. And they are so supportive of all the people in their labs. So I think that's actually one of the things that's made the most difference in moving science forward for women, is having both men and women in our lab. Not just being role models for girls, but being role models for boys.
4: My research field is mathematical optimization theorem and the algorithm. So in traditional optimization, the problem is deterministic and the time invariant. However, in the AI time, so now is we need to consider the problem with different data.

0: and also the time should change. For example, so consider the healthcare applications. Now we work for the elders, the care. So the people, the old people, we wearing the smart watch and the smart shoes, then smart bed. There is many variable is data. So this time is change every second. Also, it's the environment data. And also the history, medical history data, they have an image data. So it's the data come different form and also with a different level of noise. So we can is monitor the people, the health, and also is predict their health situation.
1: Is there a difference between men and women when it comes to science? If I could ask that question. I'm not trying to be biased, but just what is your observation? And secondly, do we have to talk about women scientists anymore? Can we just talk about scientists as a whole? Have we reached that stage or not yet? Andrea?
2: Not yet.
1: Tell us why, yeah.
2: So there is, so in physics, I'm going to strictly speak about physics because I spent 10 years in a chemistry department, and there is really a big difference in culture, I think, between chemistry and physics. But the culture of physics, I did not realize until the end of my first postdoc that many physics discussions are actually contests, and there are points being awarded. So if you say something like, I don't understand, you lose points, okay? But if you say, well, I think the thing we need to focus on is this, it could be you're saying the same thing, but you'd use different words, then you gain points. Mm-hmm. And I had no idea that this contest was occurring, and suddenly I realized it, and I asked my husband, and I asked other male physicists, and they said, yeah, that's true, that's right. And to a large extent, actually, I think that culture is still there. So that is, I think, slow to erode.
3: So I'd like to start by saying I experienced both. I mentioned that I did NMR spectroscopy when I started my career, and there were literally no women. I remember giving my first talk at a meeting, and there were two women in the meeting that gave talks. And I got that talk because I was so desperate. I knew I needed to give invited talks in order to get tenure. And I went to the organizer and I said, we have interesting results and you have no women speaking in your meeting. I would never have the courage to do that today, but I was desperate. Anyway, that was the NMR field. It's now a really wonderful, open, supportive field. So it's changed completely. But then I started working on RNA. I went to RNA Society meeting, and that in the more biology you get, I think the more equal men and women. And in that area, I would say there is no issue anymore. So it really depends partially on the field. And another point I would like to make is at the beginning, when there is only one woman or two women in a department, we are all judged as universal. However we behave is how all women are. But once you get enough women, you realize that women are as different from each other as men are different from each other. So I think we are making a lot of progress. And one unique difference between men and women is women are the ones who give birth. And when I started, women were advised not to have children till they got tenure. And now, because it takes much longer to get to that point, that is no longer advice that is given. And I think the most important thing that we need to do, in some countries it's better, in some countries it's worse, is to have childcare. Cheap or free, good childcare to support both women and men. And that is the most, and not just childcare, but dependent parents, right? Any also women take the

0: biggest burden in supporting their
1: right.
0: elderly parents. So that is an area where culturally things can improve greatly.
1: And what about the latest subjects on artificial intelligence? I know all of your area of research will be impacted by AI, but at the same time, one could argue your research could also have an impact on how AI is being applied in science. So tell us more in this area, how women scientists will be able to play her roles in advancing the AI for science, but at the same time to make sure we're at the right starting point. Andrea, I have to go to you for that first too, and then go to Claire, if possible.
2: I have to say, I don't know that women have a role that's different from men on this. I think, yeah, because I think it's very important now that we use it very responsibly. And that we learn how to use it as a useful scientific tool, because it's not trivial. There are certain things that are trivial to do, are easier to do with AI when we apply to science, but to actually gain conceptual understanding, that's not what it's designed to do. But that's what we're after as scientists, and that's not so easy.
1: There's no much gender difference in how contributions are being made to the development of AI and the other way around?
2: Well, certainly in the development of AI, there's a huge gender gap. There's no doubt about it. You know, the people who are working on the algorithms and all that they are, I think that's a very male-dominated area, sadly. Mm-hmm. There's no reason for it to be, but it's culturally that way.
1: Right.
2: Yeah.
1: On algorithm, probably I need to go to the mathematician, as the mathematicians will have a better idea. So do you see AI era could be a good starting point for us to be, you know, genderly equal in terms of both using the tools and for the next development stage of the tools?
3: I think that we have to be very careful during the development, the present development of AI, because AI could also catch the stereotypes that exist in the society. So we have to make sure that the AI is trained properly in order to avoid to reproduce weaknesses of the system.
1: Xiaojun, your thoughts. Can the AI era be a good starting point to bring the wisdom of both genders into the development of this? And can this be a tool that would help women scientists also to advance?
4: I just say it's my research field is applied mathematics, especially it's in optimization. I think it's AI can help us to build a more reliable, good mathematics model, optimization model. And in my group, we have many girls women researchers. I think women is good in detail. Yeah, because when we want to make models, we need is look at not only the code, we also need to make sure if every detail is good. Woman is good in that. That's what I think is a woman and a man work together can make is a good optimization model. Mm.
1: Yeah. Julie was rolling her eyes saying, is that stereotype, Julie?
0: You cut me out. Yeah, I would be a little concerned that that's a stereotype.
1: So if you could explain to us in your field, how do you think AI can be a good starting point?
0: So, you know, it's easy to be scared of AI. I count on the younger people in my lab to teach me about this because they are much better than I am at this. They know the questions to ask and get the right answers. I always get the wrong answers. So I think that's more a problem for the next generation than for me.
1: Andrea?
2: I think the important thing is in training. That, you know,

0: So, for example, for using AI tools to do science, it is really important to introduce that training now at the undergraduate level. And that training will help, you know, both women and men. But that's the way to do it.
1: Okay, so the other thing is about cooperation. You know, as we basic scientists, when we gather together, cooperation is always the key. Can, you know, women scientists play their roles constructively in this cooperation? Maybe I go to Xiaojun first.
2: We need a collaboration. I'd like to say some special is a position in Hong Kong. I think Hong Kong is we need a collaboration with mainland China, and also we need a collaboration with the industry.
0: Can I answer this, because I love to collaborate. I mean, this is me, and I think one of the things that I have learned over the years is to collaborate with people that I can talk to who don't care if I say something stupid. And this is very important in physics. I think physicists are very afraid of being stupid because physics always makes you feel stupid. I mean, it's hard. As soon as you figure something out, then it's easy, and then it means nothing. So you're always banging your head against it. It's probably the same in mathematics, but you know, it just always makes you feel stupid. And I do think there is a societal difference in how men and women react to that. And a lot of men react to that by sort of, you know.
1: So what about cooperation, as you just said?
0: And yeah. So cooperation, a really important part of cooperation is to feel free to say things that can be stupid.
3: People, one of the most wonderful things I discovered when I started doing science is that you become part of this international community. That is something so special to science. And then as you work more and more in the field, you have friends and colleagues all over the world, and you are exposed to how science is done differently in different places, and it makes you think differently, and it makes you smarter.
4: So, on the subject of collaboration.
1: About collaboration and cooperation.
4: I like, above all, working alone. I like doing research by myself. Maybe it's close to what you said, doing things by yourself, it's very different.
1: So having the independent spirit as a scientist, but at the same time, be inspired and be mutually stimulating to your peers in subjects. That will be really a wonderful and ideal stage. Thank you so much. We are really running out of time. I want to have maybe our audience to ask the questions that you're interested in.
5: I have a lot of friends who work in the field of math and physics, which even though UCLA is a great college, it's very good in gender equality. It's still somewhat a male-dominated field, and my friends have a constant pressure to work better than their male peers and to be better than them. However, in the outsider's eyes, because there are those programs that are dedicated to supporting women, some of them may see the women scientists working in these fields with like a lens that they're only successful because mm-hmm. they received more aid than their male peers.
1: Does the women, the gender supporting system within the academic circle, is it really helpful for reduce prejudices or establish more prejudice? What kind of a system should we have, based on merits or based on gender, no matter what gender we are talking about? Okay.
3: This is a problem that I faced. Every woman I know, extremely successful women I know, that have this same insecurity. And because people tell us, oh, you only got this job interview because you're a woman. You only, you know, through my whole career, when I was elected to National Academy, I heard that a friend said, oh, she only got in because she's a woman. And that, there's a part of us that feel, oh, maybe that's true. But what the other part of me, the strong part,

0: was that if I wasn't a woman, I would have been elected sooner. And that's what you need to hold on to, that strength inside you, because that's the truth.
1: And that is my latest conversation with four women scientists from all over the world. And that is all the time we have for today. Our special series, The Season of AI and Basic Sciences. I'm Tian Wei on behalf of the team. Thanks for being with me.

0: I'm Elaine Reyes at the United Nations headquarters in New York, and this is UN Insider.
1: Coming up.
2: Even at full speed, we cannot outrun climate change. Its impacts are already here, compounding and cascading.
1: Urgent calls for climate action as the Earth gets hotter and climate-fueled disasters take a heavier toll.
3: This is the new normal now. We are going to have more extreme heat events.
1: The effort to adapt and find solutions to climate challenges. Next.
0: Record temperatures, more extreme weather events, and greater challenges as humans try to cope with it all. Climate change affects every place on Earth. On this edition of UN Insider, we'll take a look at where things stand in the fight against climate change and what the UN is doing to facilitate climate action.
2: It is clear that our world is facing a tale of two crises. A climate crisis pushing us deeper toward higher temperature and closer to catastrophic tipping points, and an energy crisis exposing the folly of a world hooked on hydrocarbons.
0: UN Secretary jumped as the 11 hottest years on record. Guterres pointed to rising global temperatures and volatile fossil fuel prices as he made a case for transitioning to renewable energy.
2: We now have a clear way out, a clean way out. Renewables are the cheapest, fastest, and most scalable source of new electricity in most of the world.
0: Guterres also emphasized the role technology could play in climate solutions, saying artificial intelligence has the power to accelerate progress. But he warned AI and the massive data centers that power the technology must be used responsibly. Data centers require vast amounts of land and consume staggering amounts of power and water. They already consume more electricity than many nations.
2: I'm proposing the AI Environmental Transparency Initiative. And I'm calling on every major AI company to measure and publicly disclose the full environmental impact of its systems, carbon, water, and land footprints, and commit to power every data center with renewable energy by 2030.
0: Guterres stressed climate action is critical and there's no time to delay.

0: We must do far more to protect people and communities from the here and now effects of climate chaos. Because even at full speed, we cannot outrun climate change.
1: Climate change has fueled extreme heat in many parts of the world. This summer, parts of Europe set new high temperature records. As extreme weather events become more common, some homeowners and builders are trying to incorporate solar panels and other climate resilient features. Natalie Carney has more from Munich.
2: Built from local timber to withstand harsh alpine winters.
3: Percent of new builds here in Germany last year, 2025, incorporated at least one major climate-related technology, such as heat pumps or solar panels.
2: One of those was Jessica Galinski.
4: So this is our Wärmepumpe.
2: With her husband, she insisted that climate solutions were incorporated in the new house they built.
4: We did it because we feel like the climate is getting hotter and we wanted just quality of life. I think we were thinking really long term when we bought this house, and we were willing to spend the money a little bit more upfront and in return be able to save money in the long run, especially with like the craziness of the world right now.
2: Fully electric homes like Jessica's have much less exposure to soaring gas prices than gas heated homes. Heating pumps are up to 3 to 4 times more efficient than traditional electric resistance heaters, helping to keep operating costs competitive. And with Germany's state-owned development bank providing subsidies of up to 70% towards heat pumps, they're gaining popularity fast, keeping companies specialized in sustainable construction, such as Greengineers.
5: Herzlich willkommen bei den Greengineers.
2: Very busy.
6: If we focus on cooling, we see huge advantages for single-family homes, specifically those where the roof area is well suited for a photovoltaic system. The reason is that when the sun is out and solar gain is at its peak, we have exactly enough electricity to run a cooling system. In many buildings, cooling in the summer can be perfectly powered by electricity from the PV system. These savings usually fall in a double-digit percentage.
2: Solar installations in Germany are growing by around 15 to 20% a year, with millions of households now generating their own power from rooftop panels. Green roofs, shading systems, and other cooling technologies are also becoming increasingly common as residents adapt to hotter summers and rising energy costs without having to sacrifice traditional design. Natalie Carney, CGTN, Munich.
1: The effects of climate change can create challenges for infrastructure, but there are things that can be done to build smarter, more resilient cities. I sat down with Anna Claudia Rosbach, Executive Director of UN Habitat.
7: Can you talk to us about how climate and climate change is impacting what you're trying to do? I mean, we're seeing climate disasters destroying homes and communities around the world. We keep hearing about it's the hottest summer. Every summer now is the hottest summer on record. Is the global housing system prepared for the realities of climate change?
8: Not yet.

0: let's say so. And informal settlements, they are the ones that are first affected by the disasters. If you have a flooding, if you have a landslide, right, or earthquake, they are the first fires first affected. In terms of heatings, we have data that first of all, comparing the heat in cities vis-à-vis rural areas, cities are hotter than rural areas, and then within the cities, there is a big there's injustice because informal settlements, Rio, for example, we're talking about in Brazil. In the slums, the temperature can be 8 degrees Celsius higher than in the rest of the city. So you have the social spatial injustice that are happening in cities. So we have to overcome and we have to be aware of that. So we need to rebuild cities. We need to reinvent cities to address the global housing crisis. And we have to make it in a way that is environmentally friendly and sustainable. We do have technology for that. We still have to close the gap between affordability and sustainability. Sometimes the entry point is more expensive, but the maintenance is okay. We have to be very mindful about the materials that we use, the location. We cannot, I spoke before about land consumption, we cannot keep the sprawling rhythm that we had in the past. We have to contain cities, and therefore we have to look at balanced densification. We have to go up, but in a way that is balanced, in a way that is also enabling, the expansion of green and blue water surfaces in cities, because these are all nature-based solutions, let's say, so that helps us to address the climate challenge that we face.
1: The UN is calling on countries to do more to control greenhouse gas emissions, including methane. A landfill outside of Santiago, Chile, tops a UN list of biggest man-made methane emitters in the world. John Bartlett has more on the site and what's being done to control emissions there.
2: A landfill site in Chile has been named the world's largest single emitter of methane, a potent greenhouse gas, according to a new United Nations report. Loma Los Colorados is a trash dump 60 kilometers north of the capital, Santiago. UN estimates say the landfill produces 102,667 metric tons of methane a year.
3: This dump receives about 18,000 tons of household waste every day, about 70% of it coming from the capital, Santiago, a city of about 7 million people. It's one of Chile's largest landfills and produces 20,000 tons of methane more than the world's second worst emitter, an oil and gas field in Turkmenistan, equivalent to about 2 million cars driven annually.
2: The landfill sprawls for miles, and the smell of decomposing garbage is strong in the surrounding area. Local residents here have described it as the capital's backyard and say that the area has been sacrificed. Patricio Salguero lives just over the hill from the landfill site.
4: A nosotros, yo insisto, en la contaminación del plástico.
5: For us, the biggest problem is plastic pollution. The second is the bad smell. And third is that the fruit trees here haven't been producing fruit for many years because of the pollution.
2: KDM Empresas, the company which runs the site, says that since 2007, it has captured methane to turn into biogas, which helps fuel a nearby power plant.
6: It's striking that it's like this, but I think those of us who work in the area know how badly Chile has done for a long time in waste management, and therefore this simply confirms that reality. One out of every 4 kilos produced in Chile ends up there. That's the magnitude of the site. And it's not just now. It's 20 to 25 years old. And from conversations I've had with those who manage and administer the site, it will continue to grow.
2: Of the 50 sites listed in the UN report, 13 are in Latin America and the Caribbean, with a second Chilean landfill also in the top 10 methane emitters worldwide. Experts say it is urgent that cities rethink their waste disposal strategies. The UN report says we must lessen our dependence on land.

0: landfills if we are to make our urban environments more eco-friendly and livable. John Bartlett, CGTN, Tiltil, Chile.
1: Coming up.
2: We really want disaster risk reduction to become a movement which is not led by a few. It needs to be a mass movement.
1: UN Insider.

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0: Climate change is leading to bigger, stronger storms and increased damage from disasters. Preparing for disasters has become critically important. I sat down with Kamal Kishor, who leads the UN Office for Disaster Risk Reduction. Mr. Kishor, thank you so much for joining us.
1: Thank you for having this conversation with me.
0: The high-level political forum is reviewing several goals that are closely linked to resilience, including water, infrastructure, and sustainable cities. Why is disaster risk reduction key to achieving the sustainable development goals?
1: The four goals in sustainable development goals, it is very difficult to achieve disaster risk reduction targets. So the linkage between the four SDGs that you just mentioned and disaster risk reduction is absolutely key.
0: When we see the headlines, we're seeing record heat, we're seeing flooding, wildfires and storms.
1: Not resilient, businesses that are not prepared, businesses that are not resilient, families that are not prepared, families that are not resilient. Let me illustrate that with examples. If you live in an area where there is chance of extreme heat occurring every summer for several weeks, and the city planners have just built concrete roads and, you know, glass buildings without paying attention to water bodies, incorporating nature-based solutions, creating green spaces, it is inevitable that the air conditioning load, air conditioner throws the hot air outside, will create heat islands in the cities and make the problem of heat extremely, extremely bad, much worse than it would be otherwise. So it is entirely possible to reduce our exposure to natural hazards. Where we cannot reduce our exposure to natural hazards, we reduce our vulnerability to those hazards. It's similarly for other hazards, even geophysical hazards like earthquakes. It's not earthquakes that kill people. It's poorly built buildings. You know, we know where the earthquakes occur, and we know how to build buildings that can withstand those earthquakes. So if we have the right kind of capacities, the right kind of enforcement mechanisms, building codes, there is no reason that a building should fall in an earthquake and kill people.
0: Resilience starts at home. That is the theme for this year's International Day for Disaster Risk Reduction. What does that mean in terms of families and communities around the world?
1: See, there are three things that I want to say say in support of this year's theme for the International Day on Disaster Reduction. Number one is the issue of housing, housing and houses and the housing sector as a whole. Housing is something that all cities across the world are dealing with in terms of a huge housing gap. Many people, many more people need

0: adequate housing. So there is a need to build more houses or create more space for housing. Now, it is really important that when we are doing that, we do it in a manner that it is resilient. Otherwise, we'll be creating assets which will fall down in disasters of the future. So it is really incumbent upon us as a society, governments, civil society, private sector, and every household needs to come together to invest in resilient housing. So that's the first point. The second point is that we really want disaster risk reduction to become a movement which is not led by a few. It needs to be a mass movement. I want every household, every family across the world to be part of this movement, which means investing in your preparedness, investing in, you know, your family's preparedness as to how you will deal with disasters when they do occur. Also creating a social demand. You know, when you go to buy a house or an apartment, you should be asking the builder not just about the quality of the fittings in the bathrooms or the quality of tiles on the floor or the you know, functionality of the kitchen, but also, does it have adequate reinforcement to withstand an earthquake if it is in an earthquake-prone area? If it is in a city which is prone to floods, has the flood zone plan been consulted, or are you right in the middle of a floodplain? I think I want a social demand for resilience. Every citizen, every family should be asking the city managers, the private builders about resilience. And the third thing is that disasters continue to happen, and more than 50% of losses in monetary terms are in the housing sector. How are we going to rebuild these houses in a way that they can withstand future disasters? How do we build back better? So I think if we do these three things, you know, build back better, invest in resilient housing, create a social demand, take everyone along, then we would really be building the foundations of a resilient society.
1: Mr. Kamal Kishore, thank you for joining us.
0: You're welcome.
2: UN Insider.
3: Each day, there are millions of stories. 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We put the pieces together to find what really matters to you. 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Our reporters are at home across the globe. From our headquarters in Beijing and production centers in Washington, Nairobi, and London. 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
1: They are often called the rainforests of the ocean. Coral reefs are home to hundreds of underwater species, but warming oceans are endangering reefs. Some scientists are now trying to find ways to make coral more resistant to environmental challenges.
2: Beneath the surface of the world's oceans, there are what you might call kingdoms, born more than 10,000 years ago at the end of the last ice age. Most of us will never see these coral reef kingdoms up close, and our children might never have a chance to see them at all. For more than a quarter century, coral reefs have been dying. Environmentalist Ken Niedermeyer runs Reef Renewal in the Florida Keys.
3: I don't think we're going to get any breaks. I think this is a

0: a glimpse of the future. People want to deny it and want to look the other way, but it's not going to get any better, not for the foreseeable future. And it's really got a lot of us, you know, concerned about what is the future and can any of these corals survive, you know, 98 degree water? I don't know. I don't think they can.
1: Oh, I think we've reached a tipping point.
2: Oh, really?
1: For coral reefs. I think definitely we've reached a tipping point to the point where we have to bring corals into human care. We have to take care of these animals in a way that we couldn't do out on the reef.
3: Deborah Luke is Senior Vice President of Conservation at the Florida Aquarium.
1: I don't see a time right now looking at the waters and how they're heating up and the rate that they're heating up where they're going to go backwards and cool back down again. So if we want to keep corals and we want to keep reefs healthy and we want to thrive ourselves as a species, we have to protect coral reefs.
3: While there are many threats, right now the greatest single threat to the survival of the reefs is climate change-induced warming of the Earth's oceans. Is one of the primary, if not the primary, goal to find heat-resistant coral?
1: I think that is a goal, right? We need to look at that. We know that the waters are warming. We know that there's a lot of man-made influences that are affecting our waterways, right? Whether it be toxins, runoff, pollution, warming waters. We have to figure out all of those things. First thing we have to figure out is how to change human behavior to help with that. But in order to help the animals and the species that are there, we have to figure out ways that these corals can thrive in warmer waters.
3: During one stretch 2 years ago, waters off southern Florida topped 100 degrees. That's bathwater hot. Niedermeyer's team, along with other coral restoration groups, had spent years planting thousands of Elkhorn corals grown in land-based nurseries around Florida, an effort to restore the struggling reef.
0: Between us and the rest of the practitioners down here, we had planted several hundred thousand Elkhorn coral.
4: What?
0: Yeah, and they were all gone.
4: Hundreds of thousands of?
0: Yeah.
4: I mean, that's a staggering number.
0: It's a lot of effort, 10 years worth of work, and it was all gone in a week.
3: That happened in 2023, which turned out to be the beginning of the worst coral bleaching event on record. The color of coral comes from the algae living in them. When the water temperature gets extreme, the algae begin giving off a toxin. The corals react by expelling the algae, thus losing their color. Without the algae, the corals will die. That's coral bleaching.
4: The white,
5: yeah.
4: What is that?
5: So it's
4: that
5: not bleaching, right?
4: No.
5: And what this is actually where this coral is growing. So this is laying down calcium carbonate.
3: Carrie O'Neill is the senior scientist at the Florida Aquarium's Coral Conservation Program in Apollo Beach on the state's west coast.
4: Do you worry that maybe you can't save the reefs?
5: Coral reefs may never look like they did 50 or 100 years ago, but there's some sort of reefs gonna be there. Like I said, there's a lot of resilient species. There are species that can be buried in sand for a month, and then the sand goes away, and they're like, hey, I'm alive. And they may be the only one left. But there are a lot of species out there that can adapt.
6: I'm Elaine Reyes at UN headquarters in New York. Thanks for being a UN insider.

0: to dialogue. August the 15th marks 81 years since Japan's unconditional surrender in World War II. Yet 8 decades later, Japan's failure to fully confront its history of aggression remains a source of concern. From downplaying wartime atrocities to questioning aspects of the post-war settlement, efforts to reshape historical narratives continue to raise questions about Japan's commitment to the lessons of the war and regional peace. How should we understand Japan's evolving approach to its wartime past? Why has historical reckoning developed so differently among the former Axis powers? And what are the implications for the post-war international order and peace in Asia, even in the larger world today? Join us for our discussion today, live from Beijing, An Lixin. Joining me today in the studio, KJ No, journalist, writer, and educator. Wang Xingsong, associate professor at Beijing Normal University, and Dr. Warwick Powell, adjunct professor at Queensland University of Technology. Gentlemen, welcome to the show. So first of all, let's refresh our memories of that day in history. August the 15th is the day when Japan surrendered in 1945. On that day, Japanese Emperor Hirohito addressed the Japanese people in a radio broadcast announcing Japan's acceptance of the terms of the Potsdam Declaration and effectively marking the end of the war in Asia. Now, it was the first time the Japanese public had heard the Emperor's voice, and Japan accepted defeat and moved toward a new post-war order. But KJ, let me go to you there. In Japan and in Japanese, that day is referred to as the day of the end of the war instead of the day of Japan's defeat or unconditional surrender. Has it always been this way? What's the consequence of this use of language?
1: Well, I would say that it is abuse of language, because when you say something has ended, you're not addressing the fact that Japan started the war, it lost the war, it had to surrender. So when you erase all of that from the picture, I believe that this is for a very, very specific agenda. And I believe that when countries do not accept that they have lost a war by using this very circuitous language, what they're really doing is they're preparing their people to go to war again. I think it's a preparation or a part of this continued process of Japan's remilitarizing. When you forget that you've lost a war, it's probably because you want to prepare for another one.
0: So the seed was planted back then already in the minds of people. But Professor Wang, looking back in very rough terms, how was this day usually marked in Japan? And have there been remarkable changes that have emerged in recent years as Japanese politics became increasingly conservative or right-wing?
2: Well, I think the general trend is that the Japanese government has been always trying to soften and neutralize the language and terms when it comes to describing the Japanese aggression against China and Southeast Asia and the rest of the Pacific. And we did have the Murayama talk in 1995, when the then Prime Minister of Japan expressed the so-called remorse and apology. But other than that, we have not had any senior leaders in the Japanese government ever apologizing for what Japan did against hundreds of millions of victims in this neighborhood. And especially in recent years, we've seen that the Japanese government is trying to use language game or semantic gymnastics, basically, to neutralize the atrocities and the egregious behaviors they committed during the 1930s.
0: Can you give an example of that, Professor Wang?
2: Well, we were just talking about end of war, right? And in fact, when Takaichi was asked about the question of in terms of why, you know, and how Japan initially started the conflict in the 1930s, and she referred to it

0: he referred it to as national security concern, which means that Japan seemed to suffer from a survival crisis as an excuse of starting what was known as rest of the history. So you could tell that language has always been played on and off by the Japanese government as a way of, you know, trying to tell the world a different story of the history, in a way persuading the rest of the world that Japan is the victim rather than the rest of the neighborhood.
1: Mm. Professor Wang, just now you mentioned the word remorse. Interestingly, last year while speaking at the anniversary marking the 80th anniversary of Japan's unconditional surrender, Japanese Emperor Naruhito expressed quote-unquote deep remorse, while then Japanese Prime Minister Ishiba also said Japan must deeply reflect on the remorse and lessons of the war. Dr. Powell, were these remarks really about sincere remorse, or again, there were more hidden nuances behind the use of these words?
2: Look, I think for many decades, Japan and a large section of its political elite in particular, and sections of the Japanese community, by all means, not all sections of the Japanese population, of course, but a substantial proportion, have struggled with accepting responsibility actually for the atrocities committed not only during the Second World War itself, but indeed in the decade plus prior to the Second World War, particularly in terms of its aggressions in China and the prosecution of not only the atrocities in the Nanjing Massacre, but as we now know, the heinous biological experiments that were undertaken in the name of Unit 731. So I think the broader story here is an inability, in fact, so much so I would say that a refusal to accept responsibility, historic responsibility, and by accepting responsibility, clearing the decks to atone properly. To speak simply of remorse is to create a distance between what happened then and the responsibilities that today's leadership still carries.
1: How do you understand, help us understand that? Because when you speak remorse, when you know, talk about remorse, people think, oh, they are being remorseful. They probably, you know, are reflecting, are claiming their historical responsibilities. But you seem to point to the opposite, Dr. Powell.
2: Well, I would suggest that remorse is really only a first step in properly reckoning with responsibility, to recognize that the acts conducted 80 odd years ago were atrocious, they were atrocities, and that they were inhumane and inhuman in levels of barbarity that are still hard to imagine today. The process of atonement and accepting responsibility and righting the wrong does start with recognition. The idea of remorse at least begins the processes of internalizing a sense that you did something wrong, but it is only the beginning, and it is insufficient to enable, I think, Japan and the region at large to walk out of the shadows of these atrocities into a peaceful future together.
1: Dr. Powell, you seem to think that the use of the word remorse last year was a step in the right direction. KJ, I would like to have your view here. Given what Japan has been doing, you know, on the one hand, what it's been saying, it seems that the deceptiveness has made, you know, Japan's avoidance of its historical responsibilities even worse, even more humiliating.
3: I agree with you. I think Warwick hit it right on the head. I think that if you want real remorse, it has to be started with recognition and responsibility, and then you have remorse. Without that, it's like giving soup without a bowl. You just have a big wet mess. So you need the recognition, you need the responsibility, you need the remorse, and then the fourth step is really reparation. There has to be some effort to make genuine repair. And then also, ideally a promise not to repeat, which clearly Japan is avoiding. And specifically in Japanese situation, there should also be ratification. That is to say, it should be a government apology done in the Diet that should be ratified by the Japanese parliament. None of that has ever happened.
1: Well, I would very much like to know whether the current Japanese Prime Minister Sanae Takaichi, what kind of words she would use, right, during this year's anniversary speech. But so to help us understand what might be the view of Tokyo, maybe it's helpful to look at her past records, whether or not that's relevant. We would like to discuss that. But her personal view, and actually just now one of you has alluded to that, concerns her understanding of what Japan waged as war in the 1930s in Northeast China in a 2002 television appearance when she was a lawmaker on behalf of the LDP party. She was asked whether Japan's war in Northeast China in 1931 were fought for self-preservation and self-defense, and she responded by saying that she believed these wars were for security. Professor Wong, what exactly did she mean? Does it matter what she thinks as a lawmaker?
0: Well, like I said, I think that was a game of words that she was playing all the time. And in fact, we have to understand where she comes from in terms of political spectrum in Japanese politics. And Takaichi has always been on the more extreme right-wing end of the Conservative Party of LDP, or more conservative a corner of the LDP, bigger umbrella term. In more recent years, we've seen that the Japanese politics has also been shifting but to the right-wing politics. I think that's why she is able to ride over this political momentum to win the election last year. And so going back to your question that referred to her remarks 20 years ago when she was still a regular lawmaker. So it's not surprising that she made those remarks because her views have always been not to recognize, not to reckon, not to acknowledge the Japanese atrocities and Japanese war crimes committed 8 decades ago to the rest of the world. And today, I think she wanted to double down on this strategy of not recognizing the atrocities. On the opposite, she is even more brazen in terms of, you know, neutralizing the language and terms, so that she's telling the rest of the world that Japan has no historical liability, it has no historical burden when it comes to Japan's current and future foreign policy, which I think is going toward the end of militarism or remilitarism. And so Japan is again using the same excuse that Takaichi was making over 2 decades ago about national security. But today they're again talking about national survival or survival prices, et cetera, as an excuse to double up the budget of military and of extending military support to the Philippines and all these, you know, military diplomatic and foreign aid behaviors in Southeast Asia, as well as in the more broader Asia Pacific. So this trend is very dangerous. And again, and I'd like to quote the old saying that those who refuse to remember the history will nonetheless repeat it.
1: However, this is very interesting. Again, as prime minister, since she was elected and she took office, she said she has made it clear in Congress that her government will inherit the historical positions of previous administrations or previous cabinets. This position being Japan has regarded the war as aggression and colonial rule and has repeatedly expressed its apologies, and that we will continue to follow that understanding. You know, in broad, in rough translation. She also said, we inherit as a whole the positions of previous cabinets concerning historical recognition and will continue to inherit them going forward. It seems that she has, Dr. Powell, it seems that she has reined her own, you know, personal opinion in and tried to align more with the official policy of Japan. Does she really mean it when she says she has inherited the positions of previous administrations regarding the war as aggression and colonial rule?
2: Well, I think it's important to actually unpack why that choice of words was made. Instead of explicitly

0: acknowledging the Japanese atrocities of that period, the idea of inheriting the views passed on from previous administrations, I think, is a little bit evasive. It's a way of connoting the impression that she is aligned with the official position, whilst at the same time actually creating substantial amount of wriggle room and space for, let's say, alternative positions to emerge and to flourish. The bottom line is that the rhetorical positions that have progressively emerged over the last few years seek not only to water down and normalize what happened in the past, but actually go so far as to neutralize and eventually to legitimize in the name of national security. There was no legitimate basis for Japanese aggression, none whatsoever. And the idea that it was legitimate, I think, is a gross distortion, and it's part of a failure to recognize and to take responsibility for those actions. And until Japan, I think, can recall, recognize, show remorse, take responsibility, and then begin to contemplate what genuine reparations and ratification means, it is a long way short of actually coming to grips with its own sordid history.
1: I think there's a very important question that you have raised and that we need to find out is how? You know, how has this been possible that what Dr. Powell was mentioning has been happening? But I do want to say that this phenomenon is not just in terms of Japan's position on World War II. It's actually, we see it repeated or replicate in other policies. For instance, Japan's nuclear policy, you know, Japan's...
2: For war, we're literally looking at the dress rehearsal, and that is always combined with this revisionism that seeks to whitewash history, that seeks to manufacture consent, that seeks to mystify and bewitch people so that they will go along once again with this militaristic agenda. And then the last thing I think that we can expect is provocation. We will see further provocation on the part of Japan, and all the while playing innocent and playing word games.
1: We talk about playing innocent, and I think of what just happened in the city of Nagasaki, for instance. Memorials were held, right, in Nagasaki and Hiroshima earlier to mark these U.S. atomic bombings in these cities. And one thing that has caught international media attention, really, is the plan, not just, you know, the idea that the United States was not mentioned in the speech by Takaichi, and that you know, Japan's commitment to the three non-nuclear principle is, you know, softening under the surface. But what really caught the attention of a lot of people in China and also internationally is the plan by the Nagasaki Atomic Bomb Museum to change the narrative, to replace the wording in its introduction to these bombs of Nanjing Massacre to Nanjing Incident. You know, if you don't look carefully enough, you miss this kind of nuance and details. Professor Wang, is this a significant move? Why should people be alarmed?
3: Again, this is the broader campaign of semantic gymnastic in terms of neutralizing the atrocities committed eight decades ago. And this particular behavior is particularly irritating when it comes to the Nanjing massacre, which in which at least 300,000 Chinese citizens, soldiers, civilians were killed, raped, buried alive by the Japanese soldiers. So changing the particular term of Nanjing massacre into Nanjing incident is especially egregious, speaking from a Chinese perspective, obviously. But again, I think this must, you know, echoes around the world when everybody was observing the atrocities committed by the forces, the fascist forces, not only Japan, but also other countries in Europe. So at the same time, you know, I do think that this is not just a singular event. And I just returned from a trip to city of Dalian. And
1: in
3: over
1: Northeast
3: there,
1: China.
3: I visited.
1: Yeah.
3: Exactly. And over there,

0: I visited a museum, which it was to commemorate the event that happened in 1904 and 1905. That was 3 decades before, the 1931 Manchuria incident. But over there, at least 20,000 Chinese citizens were massacred by the Japanese soldiers after the Japanese occupied the port, the Arthur Port or Lushun Port, after the Japanese so-called won the war against the Russians, right? So I'm saying that the Japanese soldiers and Japanese government, imperial government, committed so many atrocities, not just the Nanjing massacre, but now that they're changing the term on that particular event, makes Chinese people and people around the world extremely concerned.
1: Yeah. KJ, you are of South Korean origin. Japan also carried out heinous crimes in Korea during the Second World War. What is the sentiment? What has been your experience? Has Japan been doing similar things with whitewashing what it did in terms of wartime atrocities in Korea?
2: Well, absolutely. You know, the whitewashing, the denial is all the way through. For example, as in China, over 150,000 comfort women were recruited from Korea and sent to Japanese military outposts to be used as sex slaves. The Japanese have completely denied that it has happened. Personally, I was involved in a project to build a comfort women memorial in San Francisco. The Japanese government sent emissaries to deny that it had ever happened. And so this constant whitewashing, denialism, and this kind of linguistic massacre, this linguistic violence is really over the top. But it shows you how desperate the Japanese government is and also how extremely motivated it is to cover up reality. I mean, let's call a spade. A massacre is a massacre. You wouldn't say John F. Kennedy's murder was the Kennedy incident. You wouldn't talk about the My Lai incident. This is nonsense. We have to call a spade, war crimes, genocide, crimes against humanity. These have to be named for what they are.
1: Dr. Power, what troubles me is as egregious, as outrageous, you know, these acts appear to us. Japan, the Japanese administration seems to have been able to get away with these changes, you know, small but steady, approach towards their goal. They seem to be able to get away with. Domestically, what is the kind of political factor that enables that? Internationally, why has it been tolerated to been doing this for so long, actually?
3: Well, domestically, of course, the current administration has been mobilizing the support of the right wing within the body politic. And of course, as a result of that, it has been able to garner support for this kind of position. These views have been around a long time, but they have struggled to necessarily get the same amount of legitimacy and airing as they have of late. Of course, there are many people in Japan who I think are just as shocked by these sorts of manoeuvres as other people in the world are. And we have seen, you know, expressions of discomfort and disagreement with the current trajectory of policy of the current administration across most of its remilitarization agenda, whether it's the rhetorical gameplay that's going on, whether it's the slipperiness around questions of the nuclear trifecta, the new so-called defense white paper, the centralization of the
1: intelligence
3: of the security apparatus, yeah. Intelligence apparatuses. So there are certainly people in Japan who are concerned as well. I think globally it's convenient. Right? At the moment, it's incredibly convenient for particularly the United States and the broader Western axis, the transatlantic axis, to give Japan plenty of room to pursue these incredibly provocative maneuvers because it generates tensions within this part of the world, within East Asia and North Asia, which ultimately suits the interests, the geopolitical interests of the United States. This is actually about trying to create instabilities within China's peripheral regions.

0: And that's partly what this game is about. Not to mention, as KJ noted, that this is about softening up a regional and domestic population for potential warfare in the future.
1: Finally, very recently there's been this development. Japan seems to be also questioning aspects of the post-war settlement. Now, Russian President Vladimir Putin visited the island of Iturup on August the 13th, and Japan has vehemently protested against this, claiming these territory are Japanese. Professor Wang, very briefly, in 1 minute, please, what is going on here?
2: Well, what's going on here is that Japan and Russia have had this dispute over the so-called northern territories called by the Japanese. And the historical origin is such that during the 1945 February Yalta meeting, the Soviet Union, as part of the condition for sending troops to Northeast China against Japanese aggression, asked for the Kuril Islands, and which, according to the Soviet Union, included the four islands down the Kuril Islands. And then Japanese never recognized it. And in fact, the Japanese have had disputes over the sovereign claim of those four territories. But the two parties, Japan and Russia, have never signed a peace treaty ever. So this territory dispute is continuing to play a wedge between the relations of these two countries. But overall, I think strategically, this creates a very huge threat or a problem for Japan because it has to reconsider its remilitarization, given that it still has many, many problems, both internally, as
1: All
2: other
1: right.
2: two guests were mentioning, as
1: Okay.
2: well as externally.
1: All right. I guess we won't have the time to delve into that, but very alarming situation, and we'll keep a close watch on that. Many thanks to my guests, KJ Ngo, Professor Wang Xingsong, and Dr. Warwick Powell. With that, we come to the end of this edition of Dialogue with me, Liu Xin, coming to you from Beijing. As always, thank you for watching on behalf of the whole team, and I'll see you next time.

Welcome to Global Business on CTTN. I'm Sean Cadles in Washington, D.C. And coming up in our program, American shoppers are pulling back as retail sales and consumer sentiment fall. Plus, from floods to drought, extreme weather exacts a growing toll around the world. And a trip down memory lane, literally, why nostalgia tourism is taking off.

0: Welcome, everyone. First up, American consumers are feeling less confident this month. The University of Michigan's Consumer Sentiment Index dropped to 51 in August. That is down from 55.2 in July. The survey's director said rising prices and worries over the Iran conflict are weighing on shoppers. And just 8% of consumers expect their income to outpace inflation this year. Confidence falling across political groups, with lower income and older Americans feeling the most pessimistic. Now, at the same time, U.S. retail sales fell in July for the first time in 14 months. Analysts were expecting a rise, but this drop was the largest decline since May last year. Still, overall, retail sales are stronger compared to just a year ago. And to help us break down all the details and check on our global markets, let's turn to Karina Mitchell, live in New York. Karina, bring us up to date. Pretty fascinating.
1: Yeah, sure. Lots of nuances there, Sean. But you're right. Retail sales for July definitely underwhelmed. But it wasn't so much that the U.S. economy is faltering or that a wide swath of Americans just pulled back on spending altogether. So let's dig into the numbers. Now, on the headline figure, we saw a drop of 0.6%. That's actually a pretty big drop. The estimate was for a modest rise of 0.1%. Compared to last month, we saw a rise of 0.2%. And we thought that was pretty meager, particularly given that the World Cup was happening on our shores. Now, if you look at the retail control group sales number, that fell by 0.4%. This is an important indicator because it's the one that goes into GDP.

0: GDP. And so it's the one that economists focus on a lot. They expected to see a rise there of 0.3%, also a nice little rise the previous month as well. So what has been going on in July? Well, there were a number of factors. The first one, gas prices, they fell because energy prices were lower. And that was all tied to that memorandum of understanding that happened between the U.S. and Iran. That's all but fallen by the wayside now. And then Amazon as well had its big annual Prime Day sale a whole month earlier in June instead of July. So that's why we see some of the drop off as well. And then World Cup ended in July. So all of those sales starting to fizzle out as well. So when we look at the numbers in detail, it starts to make more sense. So gas receipts were down by 0.9% for the month, again, because gas prices were lower. Online sales down by 2.2%. That was the Amazon effect in large part, but also big ticket items. So electronics were down by 0.5%. And then vehicles and car parts down by 1.8%. So Americans holding off on some of those big purchases. On the flip side, we saw clothes up by 1.9%. So perhaps some of that back to school shopping starting to kick in. And don't forget, July had record heat, multiple records broken there. So maybe people just going out and buying more t-shirts and shorts and summer clothing. I know I...
1: And of course, the daily information. So bring us up to date on how the markets look past all of this data. Can you walk us through those?
0: Yeah, sure. So actually on Wall Street, they like the weaker retail sales number. As I say, it means that there's less likelihood now that the Federal Reserve will hike rates in September. But still, that wasn't enough on the day to keep the major benchmarks from sliding. There were some weak economic reports. There's also some profit taking that's been going on as well. So on the day, the Dow off by 0.2, the Nasdaq off by 0.3. Cyber stocks were lower and chips lower as well. S&P off by 0.2, but a record-setting week, third straight weekly advance there. Taking a look at European stocks, the DAX was the big winner, and over to Asian markets, Kospi again the big winner there, up by 2.4%. A quick look ahead to next week, we'll get housing data, affordability, a big issue ahead of the midterm. Sean.
1: Okay, Karina Mitchell, have a wonderful weekend. Thank you so much for that information. Meanwhile, oil prices continue to strengthen Friday amid the ongoing crisis in the Strait of Hormuz. Now, the United States has vowed to maintain an indefinite blockade of Iranian ports. The latest, here's James Gooderson.
2: And it is very notable, I think, that this ship is being swapped out and reinforced. I think that from Tehran's point of view, there would have been a calculation, perhaps, when it comes to this blockade that, yes, the USS Abraham Lincoln has been out at sea for 200 days now, which is a record. So perhaps they're thinking, well, at some point the blockade will ease because that ship will have to go back to shore to be repaired and for sailors to have leave. But it's going to be relentless for that blockade because, of course, the USS George Washington is coming over. President Trump's spoken a lot about how the United States, in his words, own the Strait of Hormuz and clearly trying to tighten his grip by reinforcing with another aircraft carrier, and plays into the broader sense, I think, that President Trump is flipping from more military action to more economic action. I think another point worth noting, and this is quite considerable, is that the replacement aircraft carrier, the USS George Washington, is being redeployed from the Pacific, which of course is a theater that the US has a huge amount of interest in, and shows you how much oxygen the war in Iran is taking up for the US armed forces, that quite a really notable aircraft carrier in a very important region for the United States is now moving over to the Abraham Lincoln. Coincidentally or not, this is timed with the fact that there is a huge amount of growing concerns regarding the well-being of the sailors on the Abraham Lincoln. The acting Naval Secretary sent a letter to Pete Hegseth, the Defense Secretary, outlining a number of different things that he believes is wrong with the ship, including water contamination, a lack of basic supplies, danger on the crew decking. Also reports that one sailor went overboard in the past few weeks, although was rescued and brought back onto the ship and then left and sent off from there. But all of this playing into a narrative that the ship perhaps has been out there for too long, and that there's a bit of concern for the sailors on there. Pete Hegseth says they're doing everything they can to provide for them. And just more broadly as well, I think it's also worth noting when it comes to this conflict that the US, yes, it does have a huge amount of aircraft carriers, but a lot of them have seen a lot of action in a short amount of time. And so the queues for the maintenance yards on both coasts of the US is getting longer and longer. Analysts saying yesterday that it could

0: take up to 3 years for the U.S. Navy to be in an ideal readiness position. So further signs that the war on Iran is taking its toll on the U.S. Navy.
1: James Goodison reporting from here in Washington. In other news, Canada and the United States are racing to reach a trade deal before steep new tariffs take effect next week. The Trump administration is threatening 50% levies on Canadian goods, raising concerns across the business community. Nina DeVries reports from Toronto.
2: This is a collection of Canadian products.
3: Martin Richards is concerned about next week's looming deadline when new

0: Distribution, Inc., which designs and sells about 10,000 architectural building products, such as domes, fireplace mantles, and medallions. He says the wood the company uses would be hit by the latest proposed tariffs, and it's confusing not knowing how he should adjust his financial planning.
1: Confusion being, how do I adjust 10,000 products, alter all the calculations, alter all the Excel files, do all of those things which are normally automated.
0: His clients can order months in advance for a product, and now he has to explain to them about the possible tariffs they may have to pay.
1: Any quotes that I've done in the last year now are all null and void because the tax would be the 50%.
0: He says he has clients who have already canceled orders over concern about the proposed tariffs. He's certainly not alone. Businesses across Canada are bracing for these new tariffs that could go into effect August 19th. One strategy to limit the impact is to increase business ties with countries beyond the U.S.
2: What we've seen is a lot of businesses pivot to Europe, pivot to Asia, and quite frankly, a lot of them pivot to try to find new markets within Canada, as the U.S. has become, in their view, a less and less reliable trading partner.
0: There is also hope in Canada that current trade talks with Washington might lead to a renewal of the Canada-U.S.-Mexico Agreement, also known as CUSMA, in Canada. In July, the Trump administration said it did not want to extend the deal beyond 2036.
3: According to a report for the Canadian American Business Council, if CUSMA completely breaks down, there could be over 100,000 job losses in Canada and over 200,000 job losses in the United States.
0: Meanwhile, local media outlets have reported that Canada is considering some concessions to the U.S. in exchange for tariff relief, such as lifting bans on U.S. alcohol sales. But the Canadian Prime Minister would have to convince individual provinces and territories to act, as the bans are under their jurisdiction.
4: I think, you know, if he comes to the provinces on Monday or Tuesday and has something really concrete, some major agreement, then it's possible that he would be able to persuade Ontario and BC and Quebec to relax this boycott. But if he comes with nothing, there's no way that it's going to happen.
0: As for Martin Richards, for now, he's just trying to manage as best he can in the uncertainty of it all.
1: So I don't know what is going to occur. I wish I did. And then, you know, you could plan accordingly.
0: A feeling likely shared among many across Canada. Nina DeVries, CGTN, Toronto.
5: Turning our attention to the climate crisis after a quick break. From Asia to Europe, extreme weather is causing concern in many parts of the world.
6: Images may appear to be identical, but looks can be deceiving. The difference is not always obvious. It has to be discovered. Different sides to a story. We put the focus on the details. To see more, to understand better. CGTN. See the difference.

Welcome back, everyone. A levee breach in China's Hunan province has been sealed after nearly 2 days of emergency repairs. Heavy rain opened a 40-meter-wide breach along the Beirut River, with vehicles unable to reach the site. Crews formed human chains to move sandbags, while drones and boats delivered supplies. More than 2,000 people were relocated. The flooding was triggered by the remnants of Typhoon Dolphin. Severe flooding in eastern Japan as well, and has killed at least 8 people there. Chiba was among the hardest hit areas, receiving about 3 times its average August rainfall, with record-breaking precipitation. More than 100,000 households were urged to evacuate as landslides and power outages hit the region. Japan has issued its highest level 5 alert before later downgrading it. Authorities are calling the devastation unprecedented. Europe is facing

0: its fifth heat wave of the year, fueling the threat once again of more wildfires. In northern Greece, hundreds of residents and tourists were evacuated after flames swept through a resort town. More than 140 firefighters and a dozen aircraft are right now battling the blaze. And in Germany, nearly 2,000 people were forced from their homes Friday as a fast-moving fire threatened a village near the Belgian border. Wildfires in Britain and Wales have reached record levels for a second straight year. CGTN's Roel Pathak reports from London.
1: Here in England, we're currently experiencing the fifth heat wave of the summer, a summer that's set to become the hottest on record. And as a result, most of the country, in the words of the UK Prime Minister, Andy Burnham, is a tinderbox. Now, he was speaking while on a visit to the West Midlands, which, as you say, fire crews there are having to deal with five major blazes. But it's thought overall, there have been 37 wildfires ongoing in England and Wales right now.
2: Middle of August. And the wildfire season seems to extend way into November at this moment in time. So we're anticipating this being not just a record-breaking year, but a considerable increase on the number of wildfires previously experienced.
1: Now, the heat waves and the wildfires have had an impact on pretty much every aspect of life here. Thankfully, the lives in May and June of this year alone. Now, as well as a physical and personal cost, there is a financial cost. It's estimated the combined impact of this summer's extreme heat and wildfires has cost the UK economy nearly $6 billion in lost economic output. That's mainly due to a reduced worker productivity and heat damage infrastructure. Now, speaking of that infrastructure, the last 2 days, as we've been reporting, has seen two major train derailments here in the UK, in Lewes and in Essex. It's in the south of the country. Now, it's too early to say why those derailments happened, but Network Rail in the UK, it's thought that rail accidents experts are treating the extreme heat as a primary focus of their investigation. I was speaking to Network Rail for another story about this, and they said that the UK's rail tracks simply aren't designed to cope with this kind of prolonged heat that they're experiencing, and in some cases, the steel rail tracks could actually expand. And of course, expanded rail tracks can, you know, result in an increased danger of derailment. So, as I said before, the extreme heat and the wildfires having a huge impact.
0: That was Raul Pathak reporting from London. Spain is the world's biggest olive oil producer, supporting hundreds of thousands of jobs and millions during the peak harvest. However, extreme heat and drought are threatening this year's crop, with experts warning of another potential food price crisis. Ken Brown reports.
3: Olive oil, this liquid gold. It's the lifeblood of communities here in Spain and the inspiration behind this Fiesta del Olivo in Mora, the region of Castilla y La Mancha. It celebrates a 3,000-year-old history, and here in the Toledo province, they produced 35,000 tons of olive oil last year, while nationally, Spain accounts for over half the world's production.
4: Culturally, olives are a way of life here in Spain. Geographically, they're everywhere. Hundreds of millions of productive trees in olive groves like this one cover almost 3 million hectares. That's nearly the size of Belgium.
3: But a perfect storm is gathering. Climate change, freak weather events, wildfires, the rise in the cost of fertilizer, US tariffs, wars, and now the El Niño weather phenomenon. This year's 35,000 tons of olive oil produced in Toledo is a big drop from the 54,000 tons the previous year. And it's a similar story being told across the country.
5: Between the pandemic, the war in Ukraine, the war in Iran, our last study shows that our costs have risen by 57%. That means that up to three quarters of Spanish olive plantations are now operating at a loss.
3: And the problem isn't just confined to Spain either. Europe's climate is heating at twice the rate of the rest of the world, and food production numbers are plummeting.
6: Just this year in Europe, there's an estimate that the June heat wave alone caused losses of $2 billion to farmers. That's 9 million tons of grain. I reported on a study recently that estimated that climate change alone was already sort of causing $20 billion of losses a year to farmers worldwide. And the thing is, that was looking at just three crops. That was just wheat, soybeans, and maize.
3: The problem will be exacerbated by El Niño, he says.

0: it's the by far the strongest El Nino we've ever had. So I mean, the numbers are staggering. And there's a forecast already from Goldman Sachs that this could lead to food prices going up 16% just from this El Nino. So that's a huge food shock.
1: In Spain, they call it El Super Nino. But despite the record temperatures and wildfires, there often seems to be a dissonance between scientists looking at macro data and farmers.
2: Water is the oil of the future, and especially in an area like ours. The Spanish economy would be much better off with correct and more efficient management of its water.
1: He insists that higher prices for olive oil are justified.
2: If 1 litre of olive oil costs €4 more, is that a big deal? That's the price of 2 or 3 coffees.
1: The one thing they do agree on, however, is that the price of food is set to skyrocket again. Ken Brown, CGTN in Toledo, Spain.
3: Okay, coming up on our program, forget new destinations. Some tourists are traveling down memory lane. Find out more about nostalgia tourism when we come back.
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0: Welcome back, everyone. Time now for On the Move. A new travel trend has emerged, less about destination, more about a trip down memory lane. It is called nostalgia travel, where people revisit places from their childhood, where they honeymooned or other big milestones. A study by PR firm Talker Research found more than half of Americans are planning trips this year, saying nostalgia is shaping where they go. Nearly half believe 2026 will be the year of nostalgia. Social media is driving the trend. Phrases such as 2026 is the new 2016 are trending across fashion, music, as well as entertainment. Now, for more insight into this travel trend, I spoke with travel industry analyst Katie Nastro. Here's what she had to say.
1: When we look at this trend, oftentimes travel is impacted by cultural moments or media. And with social media having such an impact, especially on younger demographics, it's no surprise that we are now seeing this flood into the travel space. You know, the analog years or really these different moments or really nostalgic things that even a decade ago can feel like yesterday are resurfacing to a simpler time. And often with this nostalgia trend permeating into travel, it's really showing us that people have not only just digital fatigue, but they are looking for a simpler and even to some extent

0: a more affordable way of travel amongst this time when there is economic pressure and uncertainty. Right. So it's not just permeating into the day-to-day, but also into these other facets like travel.
1: And you really can't put a price tag on an emotional attachment to something as well. Kind of compare and contrast that, if you will, as well. How much money you want to sink on a vacation, but when you can kind of go down memory lane, it does mean a lot more.
0: Certainly. There is definitely something to be said for moments in time that you remember, specifically with travel, where it is now becoming not a nice to have, but really a necessity for people. And they are often now remembering those times, particularly in childhood, maybe when they took their first trip. Multi-generational travel is having a moment as well. And that's really not just returning to these places that you had traveled once before as a child, but really traveling with your family and multi generations of your family, and trying to recreate those moments when, again, it was simpler. It was just a moment in time, a true memory that is it has its staying power and an emotional connection. And people are really looking for that, again, in these really uncertain times when there's no guarantee to really anything. And people are looking for some sort of stability and really placing their travel funds towards something predictable, something knowing. You know, I can remember going to Fort Myers, right outside of Fort Myers, Florida, with my family every winter, Sanibel and Captiva. And some of the best childhood memories were traveling this once a year trip to that area. And there is something to be said for that nostalgia that it brings whenever someone is looking for a destination to travel with the family, and they're looking for somewhere in Florida. And I can say in such confidence that I remember going as a child and can certainly recommend this place. So it's really permeating everywhere.
1: And it was less development back then. And of course, Sanibel, the seashell capital of the world. I do know that. So how is nostalgia travel changing local economies?
0: You know, to some extent, it is actually a benefit for local economies. You know, specifically looking at the summer, we've seen the cost of travel rise. Looking at airfare specifically year over year, it sat between 15 and 20% for most of the summer, sometimes a little bit even higher. And so we know that, again, travel is becoming more of a necessity for people. And they looked at different ways this summer to be able to take that trip, but maybe not necessarily take it in the same way that they had done in years past coming out of COVID, when there was more disposable income, for example. And so taking these shorter, maybe road trips, or even cutting a day off a trip and going somewhere more locally, staying domestically, these are all different sort of micro trends within this greater affordability mindset that people have had this year.
1: Big thank you to Katie Nastro for that insight. That's our program. Thanks so much for watching. I'm Sean Calebs here in Washington, D.C.

0: To you from Beijing. I was joined from Nanjing, capital of East China's Jiangsu province, by Professor Zhang Yuying from the School of International Relations at Nanjing University. From Kuala Lumpur, Malaysia, by Peter Chan, former deputy director of the Institute of China Studies at the University of Malaya, and also research associate of the Malaya-China Friendship Association. And from Brisbane, Australia, by Warwick Powell, adjunct professor at Queensland University of Technology. Let's take a look at this new structure. Now, Japan's intelligence work is traditionally scattered across five different ministries. So let me go to Professor Warwick Powell first, from the furthest away, if I may. What does the current Japanese Prime Minister Sanae Takaichi's administration now want to bring these functions under one centralized agency?
1: Look, it's good to be with you and to join the fellow guests to talk about this important issue. What we're witnessing here is anything but a modernization. What we are seeing, in fact, is a deliberate attempt by the new Japanese government to dismantle post-war constraints. Let's not forget that the decentralized intelligence system that Japan operated since 1945 was a conscious choice, and it was made so as to prevent the concentration of secret power that ultimately enabled militarism. So the centralizing of this intelligence authority under the Prime Minister's office in effect reverses what has been an important historical safeguard. Now, if you're a neighbour within the region, especially one that has experienced Japanese invasion, violence, terror and occupation before, I think that there is every reason to be concerned that this is more than a simple administrative reform. So I guess we are going to need to watch this very, very closely, but I think that that is the historical context, Liu Xin, which gives plenty of reason for there to be concern across the entire region.
0: Well, we will delve into that history in just a moment in greater details, but let's take a look at this new monster a bit closer, if I may use this word, because we don't know exactly what it is. Let me go to Professor Zhang Yuying here, and from your understanding, because you had a lot of experience studying in Japan as well, there will be two parts, as I said, the National Intelligence Council and the National Intelligence Bureau. Exactly how will the structure work?
2: Thank you very much for having me today. I think it's a very big change in Japanese, not only for the intelligence community structure, but also its security and strategy posture in general. I think they follow the American model very closely. But my concern is that, yes, every country has intelligence community, as is an intelligence bureau, maybe council. But why people have concerns on Japan, I think it's past history, and also we'll have, I personally, if I may, some doubt on its intelligence analysis capabilities, because intelligence does not only mean gathering information intelligence. More importantly, it is related to the intelligence in analysis. For example, American model, the National Security Council, I ever met with the former director of this council, Professor Joseph Nye, who is a very prominent professor at Harvard, who is oversee the all the communities of their analysis. So I think we should pay a great attention to the intelligence and analysis capability of this new agency in Japan.
0: Well, just to help people understand exactly why the intelligence analysis capability matter and how much more capacity or stronger will the centralization give to Japan's intelligence analysis ability?
2: So if we go back to the history, you can see it during the war and even before the war, that Japan had a very strong intelligence gathering capability. If you look at the records, they have very detailed information on even every village of China when they want to attack or they want to occupy. But why the decision went wrong? That is a central point.

0: You gather only gathering this information intelligence, but your strategic decision goes wrong. So this information, this intelligence means nothing. So that's why I think in order to avoid the same mistake the Japan committed in the past, we have to pay attention to the analysis capability. I have a strong doubt on that.
1: Let me come back to what Professor Powell just alluded to, and I believe specifically he was talking about the TOCO, which is the special higher police that was formed or that was in existence.
2: The facts. And this security intelligence agency is just the latest of the piece of that they are putting together. And for us in Southeast Asia,
3: y la cantidad de viviendas recuperables y las que no son recuperables. Entonces, ese es el primer paso.
4: Promoting tourism while fighting gangs.
5: The areas that are frequented by visitors, by tourists, report very, very little crime in general, and particularly very little crime against tourists.
4: The world capital of bookstores.
6: Argentina tiene en la actualidad aproximadamente 1,200 librerías. Sí, en tasa por habitante es de la mayor, digamos, tasa de Latinoamérica, sin dudarlo.
4: Next.

Welcome to America's Now. I'm Elaine Reyes in Washington, D.C. The two earthquakes that shocked Venezuela on June 24th caused almost $20 billion in damage. That's according to an assessment by the World Bank. The report says 47% of residential buildings and 27% of infrastructure were damaged. Correspondent Michelle Begay shows us the aftermath.

0: In a home still carrying the marks of an earthquake, Itzna turns to music. On June 24th, her mother, Noemi, had just returned from work. She was at the dining room table with her daughters when a warning appeared on a cell phone. Then the shelves, plates, and family photographs began to fall.
1: Mamá, la mesa, mamá. La mesa, yo, bueno, métete, la metí. Ella se metió y yo me quedé con mi tal cuerpo y el de sandén que venía poniendo, ella se metió aquí abajo. Y resistimos nosotras tres.
0: 12-year-old Annelise had remembered what a music teacher told her at school. If the earth starts moving, find cover. A lesson meant for an emergency became the difference between panic and action. The shaking lasted moments. The choices families and this coast had to make then and now will last for years. At 6:04 p.m. local time on June 24th, the U.S. Geological Survey recorded a magnitude 7.2 earthquake in northern Venezuela. Less than a minute later, a magnitude 7.5 quake followed. La Guaira was among the places hit hardest. Thousands of lives were taken, 17,000 people were injured, and tens of thousands were left homeless. Families and civil society groups say many others remain unaccounted for, but the government has not released an official count of the missing. This narrow strait between the mountains and the sea is more than a shoreline. Its port

0: airport, roads, hotels, restaurants, and beaches connect Venezuela to the world and connect thousands of families to a paycheck.
1: This is Coral Beach, and I'm told that in the summer months, it is full of visitors. And I just keep thinking about the people who live here and work here. What is their income now? Where are they living? And what are they doing to feed their families?
0: For 45-year-old Angel Berbesia, the earthquake did not only damage homes, it interrupted the web of work that keeps La Guaira moving. Angel works in logistics and transportation at the port. Before the disaster, residents and business owners described a tentative recovery, visitors returning, private investment appearing, and small businesses trying to regain ground. Now, even people whose homes survived are waiting for work to return.
2: La expectativa de todo esto era esperar que se renueve lo más rápido posible para que empiecen a trabajar las llegadas de los barcos y así sucesivamente se pueda empezar a trabajar la parte de lo que es el servicio de transporte como tal. Y en aquella zona donde también
0: he knows people who lost their homes and their income at the same time. Some, he says, no longer know what comes next.
2: Nosotros como venezolanos buscaremos la manera de buscar otro tipo de trabajo, sea con un anuncio de taxi para trabajar de taxista o buscar una manera de trabajo a nivel de conocimiento de enfermería, ya que como le dije, yo soy licenciado en enfermería, pero me dedico ahorita a lo que es la parte logística y transporte, que es lo que hace que mantener el núcleo familiar de nosotros.
0: Most of the people in Angel's neighborhood did not lose their homes. They attribute it to the fact that they are more inward on the rocky coast. But everyone's income has been affected. We visit a nearby mechanic shop. Dairo Leal is fixing Angel's car without asking for payment. Work has stopped for him too, but this is one way neighbors are helping one another keep moving.
3: Porque la verdad que por dentro estamos todavía temblando. 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
0: Dairo has a wife, daughters, and grandchildren. His family survived, but he lost friends. Now he is reinforcing his own damaged home with materials he had stored and pieces he can recover.
3: Yo sé que no es lo ideal, pero lo poco que nos quedó debemos de alguna manera mantenerlo, porque contar con el Estado, olvídese que eso hay personas que están mucho peores que nosotros.
0: For many families, the first stage of reconstruction is not rebuilding. It is holding on to what remains. Itzna understands that kind of improvisation. When she was little, her parents could not afford a viola, so they placed viola strings on a violin. Today, she uses the same solution with her youngest students.
4: Y es bueno, ahora esto es lo que yo hago con mis alumnos. Un violín, y como van los más pequeñitos, le ponemos cuerdas de viola y bueno, decimos, ya, eso es una viola, aunque originalmente no lo sea.
0: Itzna teaches and studies in Venezuela's music program called El Sistema. But one of her students was trapped under rubble with relatives. Itzna helped create a flyer with the names and photographs of missing children from La Guaira's music program. One of the pictures was taken in her classroom. A medical student as well as a musician, she says the disaster left her wishing she knew more, enough to treat the injured, teach people what to do during an earthquake, and help communities.

0: esto que está aquí.
1: Esta que se me quita mañana.
2: Okay,
0: y después esta losa de aquí atrás.
3: Scarlett had planned to move in with her mother.
0: That day, the day of the earthquake, it was a holiday. I was in my home cleaning.
4: In Caracas.
0: In Caracas. I was cleaning and getting my stuff together to come here, and I was also a little bit sick. So was that was the reason why I wasn't
4: with your mom.
0: With my mom. Detrás del closet usted cree que puede estar incluso la cocina.
2: Es que tiene que estar este espacio. Si estamos parados acá, el closet lo que estamos viendo, la osa se vino arriba.
3: To help rescuers understand the ruins, Scarlett found the building plans. Then she drew another map from memory. Rooms, walls, and the places where her mother might be.
0: I will follow the recommendations that he gave us to keep digging, not downwards, but I don't know.
4: Forward,
0: exactly, forward. To see if we can reach even more of my mother's apartment or my apartment and see if we can find her somewhere around there.
3: For Scarlett, the future is still measured in inches of concrete. Before rebuilding can begin, she needs an answer from what remains. La Guaira has rebuilt before, after floods, economic collapse, and years of people leaving. Many of the people we speak to feel they will be able to rewrite a new story again. This doesn't mean there aren't moments of overwhelm. Itzna tells us, but always with a brave face. The anchor for Itzna and her sister is music, although at times it doesn't feel like the right moment to play.
5: Siento que ellas buscan como un refugio en cuanto a lo que es la música, porque aparte que las conecta y nos conecta a todos como seres humanos, porque es el lenguaje universal, siento que a ellas en este momento les ha dado como que esa tranquilidad de saber, como buscando una estabilidad, de que eso a pesar de la situación no se va a perder.
3: For now, these sisters keep playing. Their family keeps delivering what it can, and a community caught between staying and leaving begins its next movement, one careful note at a time.
6: Coming up.
7: Pero todo va a depender de que el visitante tenga una buena logística de planificación. 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

might think you are better informed in an information age. The fact is, people are more often misled by misinformation. 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

0: Guatemala is one of the most visited and popular countries in Central America. Each year, it welcomes millions of international tourists attracted by its culture, its Mayan roots, scenic volcanoes, and lakes. But Guatemala has been dealing with a rise of criminal activity led by local gangs. Jason Motla reports about tourism and security from the most populated country in Central America.
1: Una nena, tiene 2 años, 2 meses, 17 años cuando era nena. 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
2: 19-year-old El Enano is serving a sentence for offenses related to firearms and his involvement in a gang. As he tries to rebuild his life, Guatemala faces a bigger challenge. How can it break the cycle of gang violence that ensnares thousands of young people like him here, while continuing to attract visitors from around the world to boost the national economy and create better livelihoods? In January of this year, an attack against members of the national police served as a grim reminder of a reality Guatemala has known for decades. Gang violence remains a widespread threat. After the government regained control of 3 prisons that were reportedly run by gangs, one of those groups, the 18th Street Gang, responded by launching attacks against police at different locations across the capital. In total, 11 officers and 1 gang member were killed. Walter Lopez and his team analyzed data on violent crime in Guatemala. According to their research, there were nearly 2,900 homicides across the country in 2024. As of mid-2026, official totals for 2025 are not yet available. But analysts expect the death toll to increase. By comparison, neighboring El Salvador, once a gang stronghold with one of the highest murder rates in Latin America, ended 2025 with just 82 murders nationwide.
3: Una de las hipótesis del MINGOV del año pasado era que el incremento de violencia, muertes violentas en el 2025

0: Así que creo que el libro va a seguir como objeto de conocimiento existiendo, ¿no? 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
1: 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Our reporters are at home across the globe. 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
2: Modern vitality, born of ancient civilizations. 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

Argentina's rich literary tradition lives on in Buenos Aires, the city with the highest number of bookstores per capita in the world. Home to iconic bookstores and newspaper kiosks, the capital remains deeply connected to reading and publishing culture. Joel Richards explores why literature continues to thrive in Argentina.

0: Were you worried about your life at that particular time?
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The difference is not always obvious. It has to be discovered. There are always different sides to a story. We put the focus on the details. 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

0: Israel intensifies attacks on Gaza just
1: in central London or any big, well-resourced urban centre simply wouldn't have been able to manage the scale of trauma that the hospitals were seeing. What's happened now, some 2 years later, of course, Israel's violence has continued. The manufactured deprivation of the most basic necessities to sustain human life. We're talking about access to clean water, access to nutritious food. As you mentioned in your introduction there, famine was declared.

0: erupted in Gaza this time last year. Since the so-called ceasefire on the 10th of October last year, the situation has only improved fractionally, and I hesitate even to say that. Israel's military attacks continue. Every single week, there are more than 200 security incidents, the vast majority of which relate to either Israeli airstrikes, Israeli artillery fire, Israeli soldiers firing on Palestinians, or Israeli troop movements. Their access still to food, water, medical care, basic shelter, all of these things fall far, far below any humanitarian standard. The conditions that people are being forced to live in now are beyond abysmal. It's extremely dire.
1: The United Nations World Food Programme reports that 67% of the Gaza population, that's about 1.5 million people, are at what they describe as crisis-level food insecurity. Another 200,000 are close to famine. What does that look like on the ground? What are you seeing?
0: Well, we're seeing malnourished children every single day. In the clinic that I work in, we're diagnosing new cases of acute malnutrition in children on a daily basis. Every month, there are approximately 3,000 new diagnoses of acute malnutrition in the child population in Gaza. Now, that is an improvement on the conditions this time last year. But again, I must emphasize that this time last year, Israel had manufactured famine in Gaza. What we see with this latest data is a fractional improvement. But what we need to interpret through that data is that Israel still exerts complete and total control over absolutely everything that enters Gaza. And this has long been the case during the course of Israel's protracted occupation of the Gaza Strip. So we're seeing now the titration of access to a minimum calorific standard. But at the same time, we're still seeing new diagnoses of acute malnutrition and almost everyone in Gaza experiencing some degree of food insecurity.
1: I want to talk about the fate of children in Gaza. This, in any conflict zone, is the most vulnerable group. During the 12-month period from November of 2024 to October of 2025, 157 Palestinian children died of starvation. And as of June this year, more than 70% of children under the age of two are reported to be food insecure. So what impact is this Israeli siege having particularly on children?
0: Well, there's the if we take malnutrition as the example that you've given there, the acute, the immediate impact can be catastrophic. We know that, of course, prolonged starvation leads to death, and Israel's strategy of starvation has led to the death of children here in Gaza. But of course, it has a protracted impact over the life course. There's a critical period, the first 500 days of life, where child growth and development is critically important. And if there are issues during that period, be it malnutrition, certain other infections and diseases, this can have a major impact on longer-term growth and development and the risk of developing health-related problems later in life. We know, of course, also that children have been targeted by Israel's direct military attacks. A phenomenally high percentage of children that have been killed and injured during the course of Israel's genocide in Gaza. And that's to say nothing, of course, of the wider needs of children who have been deprived access to education. Many are not going to school. The psychological impact, the level of psychological trauma that children are experiencing, given what they've witnessed and endured. The needs for the child population in Gaza are phenomenal and varied.
1: Looking at the medical challenges, and this, again, according to UN figures, there are 1,100 people with kidney failure, 45,000 people living with cardiovascular disease, and between 10,000 and 12,000 cancer patients. Some patients are being evacuated to Egypt for treatment, but that number is capped by the Israeli authorities. So how are you managing to treat people with these very serious conditions in very poor facilities with very limited access to equipment and medicines?
0: Well, at times it's almost impossible. The course of the last 3 years has seen Israel systematically target and destroy the Palestinian healthcare system. So access to a whole range of services, including specialist services such as cancer care, have been completely decimated. There were many patients that could have received medical and surgical care within the Palestinian healthcare system if that hadn't been Israel's strategy. Now, as you mentioned, there are at least 20,000 people that require access to care that is no longer available in Gaza or was never available in Gaza. The rate of medical evacuations at the moment, as you say, it's extremely slow. If this rate continues, it will take approximately 4 years for all of those people to be medically evacuated. Now, given how unwell some of these patients are, we know that patients are dying while they wait on the medical evacuation list, and that will simply continue. It is extremely difficult to care for patients with complex conditions, patients needing dialysis or complex inpatient care. We frequently struggle with a lack of access to basic medications, let alone

0: specialists in Gaza have been killed over the course of the last 3 years, more than 1,700. So the healthcare workforce has also been decimated, which leaves the Palestinian people, who are in urgent need of comprehensive medical care, in an extremely precarious position.
1: Right, and there's even restrictions on the basic stuff, like even water, which could aggravate the situation. The United Nations reports that the population lacks sufficient water, sanitation, and hygiene access. More than 1.3 million people, according to the UN figures, have less than 6 liters of water per person. That is well below the 15 liter per person threshold, which is actually the emergency standard. So what does this do for overall healthcare in Gaza?
0: Well, you can't have a healthy population. You can't be healthy without access to clean water as a basic requisite of human life. So it's extremely difficult. We are treating patients on a daily basis that are suffering from dehydration and fatigue, from a lack of access to clean water and nutritious food. Of course, it compromises your ability to prevent infections. We're seeing many patients with diarrheal diseases or really aggressive skin infections as a result of the really unsanitary conditions that they've been forced to live in. It makes it extremely difficult to ensure the health of the population. As I say, access to clean water is the number one public health intervention. And without that, Israel knows full well that it is able to amplify the suffering that it's inflicting upon the Palestinian people.
1: Dr. James Smith, thanks so much for being with us.
0: Thank you.
1: Earlier this week, the Israeli government rejected the US brokered 15-point peace plan, calling for full disarmament of Hamas before a complete withdrawal of Israeli defense forces. Hamas agreed to the terms earlier. So why is Jerusalem stalling to end the nearly 3-year conflict? Joining me now is Khalil Joshan. He is executive director of the Arab Center here in Washington, D.C. And Dan Arbel is a scholar in residence at the Center for Israeli Studies at American University. Thanks to both of you for joining us. Dan, we've just heard about the devastating conditions in Gaza from a doctor, a British doctor, who's working in Gaza right now. I mean, he described a situation where there is a major shortage of the basics, things like water, medicines, shelter, as well as sufficient food, and also the fact that there are many people suffering from very serious illnesses and they don't have access to any kind of medical care. How does the Israeli government continue to justify these conditions?
2: So there is a difference here between the International Board of Peace, the rejection of the International Board of Peace's 15-point plan, and the humanitarian situation in Gaza. The humanitarian situation in Gaza is very disturbing. And I know that the international community is, and aid agencies are investing efforts in alleviating the suffering of ordinary Gazans. However, what you're describing is Israel's rejection of the 15-point plan does not necessarily have to do directly with the humanitarian situation. I mean, Israel is rejecting the disarmament plan based on the notion that it insists on disarming them first and then an Israeli withdrawal, and not an Israeli withdrawal and then Hamas disarmament. The humanitarian situation is disturbing, as I've said. It's regretful. And I know that humanitarian aid is flowing into Gaza, perhaps not in the amounts that we were hoping to see. But I think that not the entire blame lays with Israel. I think that their aid agency, the International Board of Peace, I think that Hamas is also playing a role here, a negative role. So that's my answer.
1: Right. Dan, I'm wondering why the Israeli government continues to restrict supplies coming into the territory. I mean, things like medicines, things like sufficient food, trying to get the water plants back online so people have sufficient water, as well as, you know, getting people proper shelter, getting to try and get back to rebuilding their homes.

0: I think this is all part of what happens next in Gaza in the aftermath of the implementation of the ceasefire of October 2025. There are these plans of action. There's this plan to be implemented in terms of reconstructing and rehabilitating Gaza, which Israel is part of, but it's not the entire responsibility of the state of Israel. And I think that Israel is working with different elements in the international community, including the Board of Peace, to allow this to take place. Perhaps not at a satisfactory pace, but I do see that Israeli humanitarian assistance is flowing into Gaza, and I think that Israel has lifted part of the restrictions it placed on those movements. Certainly, more can be done, but it's, it may take time, and it also depends on other actors.
1: Khalil Tashan, do you have any faith in the Board of Peace that it could bring some kind of relief to Palestinians in Gaza? I mean, if we look at the situation right now, there's a ceasefire in place. It's been in place since October, and more than 1,200 Palestinians have been killed. As far as the Board of Peace is concerned, they've issued one contract so far as reconstructing Gaza, and that is a contract for a military base to be built in the territory. I mean, what is your assessment of conditions there?
2: Yeah. The answer is no. Frankly, as an early observer of the formation of the Board of Peace and the political context in which it was born, I never had really faith in this organization either becoming functional or producing the intended result. The problem is not the Board of Peace, with all due respect. The Board of Peace is a symptom of something deeper, and the deeper issue is the fact that the administration, the Trump administration, when it delved into this issue of Gaza and trying to solve the problem, did not have a clear idea from the very beginning as to what it wants to do. So it was basically, number one, trial and error. And, you know, again, trial and error in a conflict that's been going on and brewing for 78 years is not going to get us anywhere. And the fact that, you know, due diligence was not done, diplomacy was not employed properly, that actually there was no diplomacy involved, still there is no diplomacy involved in the Board of Peace. These are political cronies brought in to basically make this administration look good and try to give credibility to U.S. policy that lacks any measure of credibility because of the absence of a policy. And so I really I can't see it as working. And the president now is basically facing the results of his own foolishness in this regard. I mean, that's why he's sending Kushner and Blair and Mladenov back to Israel, because after all, it was President Trump himself who told you and me and told us all and Dan, you know, told us that Israel is on board, Israel is happy with the plan. Then all of a sudden, Israel rejects it. So apparently, it wasn't even consulted about the plan. That's not how diplomacy works.
1: Dan, as we've been discussing, the Israeli Prime Minister Benjamin Netanyahu has rejected that 15-point peace plan that was proposed by President Trump. But does Israel, does the Prime Minister have an alternative? Does Israel have a plan B on what happens next in Gaza?
0: So I think, Anand, that we should be looking at the entire way Israel is handling this right now through the prism of the upcoming Israeli elections in October. I think that Netanyahu certainly is worried about losing as he's trailing in the polls, and then he's doing everything possible to show his base and appeal to others in the Israeli center that he's being tough against Hamas, you know, after 3 years of the war and everything that we've seen. And therefore, he politically cannot afford playing along with the International Board of Peace's plan. Having said that, I have to say that other leaders in the Israeli opposition also share Netanyahu's view that first there has to be a disarmament of Hamas and demilitarization of the Gaza Strip, and only then can Israel withdraw some of its troops from the Gaza Strip. I think there's a consensus here about how to go about implementing the 15-point plan. It's not a all-out rejection, but it's the issue of sequence here that matters, and I think that Netanyahu is being, his line is being supported, although it has to be, we have to consider that it's election time, and therefore he's also extra cautious in moving forward on this.
1: Khalil, to Dan's point about the fact that a lot of what is coming from the Israeli government at this stage is being shaped by the fact that there is going to be an election that takes place on October 27th. In fact, even here in the United States, the political newspaper Axios quoted a senior U.S. official as saying that the White House saw Netanyahu's statement rejecting that 15-point peace plan as election season politics and not necessarily a policy declaration. Do you believe that to be the case? And also to Dan's point that a lot of this depends on sequencing. Who does what first?
2: Yeah. Well, of course, sequencing in any plan of this sort is vital to the success of the plan. But the fact that the plan suffers from so many inherently serious gaps, existential gaps, across the board in terms of disarmament, in terms of withdrawal, in terms of right now in Gaza, is politicking more than, if you will, foreign policy or security-related steps, including attacks on Palestinians motivated by the elections, as Dan said. And I agree, Netanyahu doesn't want to look weak, especially when he's not performing well in the polls. And at best, he's in second place right now, and he feels the pressure. Even the administration is apparently avoiding endorsing him in the election, the Trump administration, because they feel like he's not leading in the polls and that he most probably will lose. So politics is playing a role. But then again, we are playing with the fate and the life of people, real people. And that is very unfortunate. And it's related to Israel's intention, again, from the very beginning. Israel went into this war in Gaza to avenge what happened on October 7, and it did not want Gaza in any shape or form to be restored into the Gaza that existed before. And that's the only explanation we have to what it's doing today.
1: And Dan, as far as, what is the effect that Israeli domestic politics is having on what is happening in Gaza, I mean, there are inconsistent positions coming out of the same coalition, the Israeli coalition, right now. You had the Prime Minister, Netanyahu, who said that Israel will not withdraw from Gaza until Hamas is disarmed. But the Israeli Defense Minister had a different message. Let's listen to the Defense Minister.
3: We will clear this area and ensure the security of the residents of the north. And under no circumstances will we withdraw, neither in Lebanon, nor in Syria, nor in Gaza, from the security zones.
1: So, Dan, how does one explain these inconsistencies?
0: It's all politics, Anand. Israel Katz is also a candidate for the Likud primaries. He was until a few days ago. And he also wants to look tough. He also wants to project the image that he's fighting for Israel's security and so on and so forth. There is no different nuances between Katz and Netanyahu. They all share the same notion. They're not going to make any concessions concerning Gaza until October 27th. And if it's up to them, if they remain in power, they will continue to hold back. What we have to hope for is that elections bring in a new government. There will be a change in government, a change in policy that will allow Israel to finally be more flexible and more cooperative with the International Board of Peace and allow for implementation of the plan. But again, I think that every candidate that is elected, opposition or coalition, are going to be very firm on Hamas disarmament as a precondition for anything else to begin.
1: Khalil, do you believe that, if there is a change of government in Israel after the October 27th election, that could in turn translate into

0: different fate for Palestinians in Gaza?
1: Unfortunately, I have to say no. You know, having grown up under Israeli rule myself for the first 21 years of my life, and, you know, understanding fully Israeli politics and having focused on it for 50 years, I have to tell you that the problem is not Netanyahu. The problem right now is Israel. You know, with regards to the Palestinian issue and with regards to Gaza, as Netanyahu is. I'm here referring to Bennett and his partners in Biyahad. I'm referring to even the Labour Party on the left of that camp. I'm referring to Eisenkot, who is right now leading. And they all don't want Palestinians, even Israelis, to participate in their campaign, even though they don't have the numbers even to govern, and they need those votes. But on Gaza, there is no nuance between any of them. They feel like Gaza is in terms of the 15-point plan, is impossible for any of them to accept.
0: Okay, and that is where we have to leave it. Thanks to both of you for being with us. That's it for this edition of The Heat. I'm Arnand Naidu in Washington.

0: might think you are better informed in an information age. The fact is, people are more often misled by misinformation. You might think every voice is heard in a digital world. The fact is, many nations and peoples are still underrepresented. And data poverty shuts out many. We at CGTN are committed to transcending the information gap and the digital divide. 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
1: The world's currencies are more connected than ever before. The mechanisms that drive the economy are universal. Money moves markets. We explain these trends and show you how the cash in your pocket can have a wide-reaching effect.
2: Here and there, that there are signs that somebody heard screaming or grating. So there is always this hope around here, but of course, it's more reduced as the days go by. Cali is the third largest city in Colombia, and among the big Colombian cities, it was the worst hit. The other two big cities, the capital Bogota and the second biggest city, Medellin, they also felt the earthquake, but there is not such extensive damage nor reports of casualties. Many casualties, though, in other cities in the countryside, in the interior of the country, like Pereira, like also Buenaventura on the coast. And we also hear from the towns and on the countryside that they're not having as much attention as the biggest city and the towns in the Eje Cafetero. So that's it. Much work still going on. The government still on the rescue and recovery phase. They say it's going to take a long time for the reconstruction of the country to put the country again, or the cities that have been heavily affected are back on their feet. But there's not much talk about this yet. They still want to work fast because even though the window's closing, people are still hoping. And yes, as they say, hope never dies. Paulo Cabral, CGTN, Cali in Colombia.
3: Heavy machinery has been vital to both the rescue and recovery efforts. Chinese companies that supply the equipment in Colombia are helping keep dozens of machines operating around the clock. CGTN's Michel Begue has more from Pereira.
4: Heavy machinery can move tons of concrete in minutes. But at the Risaralda government's unified command post in Pereira, officials instruct crews to use extreme caution as they race to locate survivors. And before these machines advance, rescue teams must determine where and how they can operate safely.
5: We are racing against the clock because the objective is to save lives. For the past 2 days, we have mobilized supplies, tools, and technicians to support the equipment. So operations

0: do not stop and the machines can continue working 24 hours a day.
1: Chinese manufacturer Sany says its technicians are supporting approximately 30 pieces of government and privately owned equipment in Pereira and up to 25 in Cali. Their role is to prevent a mechanical failure from wasting critical rescue time.
2: They are cleaning filters and supplying oil and spare parts. When a machine breaks down, they intervene immediately, so we do not lose the operational capacity we need at this critical moment.
3: Diego is telling me that rescue teams are the ones who determine whether machinery can be used safely in a site. That's what we're seeing here. There is no risk that someone could be injured or trapped in a building.
1: Only then can operators begin removing debris. Risaralda officials say departmental dump trucks have already carried away more than 5,000 cubic meters of rubble and debris from Pereira's neighborhoods. Each morning, equipment leaves these government workshops in convoys, dispatched to the most critical sites. Diego Cordova is one of those machine operators. Under normal circumstances, his job is to maintain the region's rural roads. Since the earthquake, his work is meant to confronting difficult scenes for which no operator can prepare for.
0: What we've encountered is a lot of pain. People who lost everything, their homes, their belongings, and people who died. For us, the hardest part is finding people beneath the rubble.
1: But on the first day at a collapsed hotel near Pereira's Plaza Bolívar, Diego and the rescue crews experienced a different outcome.
0: We were involved in a rescue at a hotel that collapsed. Thank God we rescued one person. That gave us more motivation to continue working despite the long hours.
1: For operators accustomed to rebuilding roads, the task is different now, one that with careful movements could help bring someone home. Michelle Vega, CGTN, Pereira.
4: Humanitarian groups are also working nonstop to assess the needs of survivors and support local responders. Among the NGOs on the ground is Project Hope. My colleague Asian Amdar spoke with Arlen Fuller, its director of emergency preparedness and response, who joined us from Boston. Here's what he had to say about what he's hearing from his team on the ground in Colombia.
5: Project Hope has had ongoing programs in Colombia since 2018. So we had teams on the ground only hours after the earthquake had occurred. And in the subsequent days, our needs assessments and our teams that have been going out to understand where the overall greatest level of damage and impact has happened, as far south as Cali, as north to Pereira. These are the areas in which we're looking to see what communities have the greatest level of need and health concerns.
6: How difficult is it to get aid to the people who need it most when so much has been destroyed?
5: Well, when infrastructure has really been damaged to the level that we're seeing right now, it actually is quite a challenge. But then once you go outside of these urban areas like Cali and Pereira, to smaller villages in the mountains like El Águila or Roldanillo. These are communities that have been cut off and have great levels of access concerns. So the ability is to be able to get vital supplies, basic essential items that are going to be able to help the survivors just continue day to day is a massive challenge for all of the humanitarian workers here.
6: And what are the greatest needs right now, Arlen?
5: Well, certainly, you know, when we have such a level of breakdown in infrastructure, especially when we're seeing that medical facilities, hospitals are severely damaged wherever you go, we're actually looking towards ways in which those health services can help those who have been injured, as well as those who are basically seeking primary care. But on the day-to-day, basic items like hygiene items or food, aspects on the overall needs for mothers and children. These are the critical things that are also going to be helping people who have had to leave their homes with nothing in hand. So this is a major possible aspect of what we're looking at too.
6: And at this stage, how much coordination do you have with local partners on the ground, and how important is that partnership or coordination, if you will?
5: Oh, absolutely. With every visit that we make to every location, we're engaging with the municipal authorities. We're in

0: engaged on the national level. We're even involved with PAHO and the WHO. These are aspects that we're all doing together with other humanitarian actors.
1: The aftershocks. The country's geophysics agency issued a tsunami warning for parts of the country. We'll have more on this story as it develops. Stay with us. Now we go on to more economic pressure on Iran. The U.S. is vowing to maintain an indefinite blockade of the country's ports, and a new U.S. aircraft carrier is on its way to the region to relieve the USS Abraham Lincoln, which has been there since January, amid reports of terrible conditions on board. Our reporter, James Gooderson, reports.
2: And it is very notable, I think, that this ship is being swapped out and reinforced. I think that from Tehran's point of view, there would have been a calculation, perhaps, when it comes to this blockade that, yes, the USS Abraham Lincoln has been out at sea for 200 days now, which is a record. So perhaps they're thinking, well, at some point the blockade will ease because that ship will have to go back to shore to be repaired and for sailors to have leave. But it's going to be relentless for that blockade because, of course, the USS George Washington is coming over. President Trump's spoken a lot about how the United States, in his words, own the Strait of Hormuz, and clearly trying to tighten his grip by reinforcing with another aircraft carrier, and plays into the broader sense, I think, that President Trump is flipping from more military action to more economic action. I think another point worth noting, and this is quite considerable, is that the replacement aircraft carrier, the USS George Washington, is being redeployed from the Pacific, which of course is a theatre that the US has a huge amount of interest in, and shows you how much oxygen the war in Iran is taking up for the US armed forces, that quite a really notable aircraft carrier in a very important region for the United States is now moving over to the Abraham Lincoln. Coincidentally or not, this is timed with the fact that there is a huge amount of growing concerns regarding the well-being of the sailors on the Abraham Lincoln. The acting naval secretary sent a letter to Pete Hegseth, the defense secretary, outlining a number of different things that he believes is wrong with the ship, including water contamination, a lack of basic supplies, danger on the crew decking. Also reports that one sailor went overboard in the past few weeks, although was rescued and brought back onto the ship and then left and sent off from there. But all of this playing into a narrative that the ship perhaps has been out there for too long and that there's a bit of concern for the sailors on there. Pete Hegseth says they're doing everything they can to provide for them. And just more broadly as well, I think it's also worth noting when it comes to this conflict that the US, yes, it does have a huge amount of aircraft carriers, but a lot of them have seen a lot of action in a short amount of time. And so the queues for the maintenance yards on both coasts of the US.
3: On Iran is undeniable right now. Oil exports have taken a massive hit. Storage tanks are filling up, and the cost of bringing essential goods into the country has skyrocketed because land and air routes are about four times more expensive than shipping by sea. The Strait of Hormuz card that Tehran was counting on, it seems not delivering the way Iranian officials expected. Saudi Arabia has been busy finding alternative routes and anchors from countries Iran calls friends are still moving through, which means the blockade is squeezing Iran far more than it's squeezing anyone else. Now, Iranian officials will tell you they have resilience and they're playing the long game. And yes, militarily, they have full control of the strait, but the reality on the ground is that everyday people are already seeing prices creep up and shortages start to appear. If this continues for another couple of months, frankly, nobody here wants to imagine what that looks like. And interestingly, just yesterday, the Supreme Leader's advisor, Mohammad Mohber, said that the leader's strategy of making the war aggressive if Iran's conditions aren't met will transform the equations of power in the world. That's the official line. But the question is, how long can that strategy hold up when the economy is bleeding like this? Yes, Iran has its strengths, but pretending the economic side isn't a growing crisis would be a mistake. The real question isn't whether Iran can survive this. It's whether Tehran can find an exit before the damage becomes too deep to fix.
1: Hassan Kevani reporting. Beyond the human and economic costs of the war, there are growing concerns about the environmental damage in the Persian Gulf. Iran is working to clean up an oil spill around and along the southern coast of Keshem Island in the Strait of Hormuz. Known for its unique ecosystems and rich biodiversity, the area has been a frequent target of U.S. strikes. There's been no claim of responsibility from Washington or Tehran, but Iran's foreign ministry says preliminary evidence, quote, indicates a foreign bulk carrier as the source, end of quote. A U.S.-hosted website that monitors shipping movements worldwide says the leak may have resulted from an Iranian attack on a carrier off the coast of Oman, which then drifted across the Strait of Hormuz towards Iran.
4: And civilizations. CGTN. See the difference.
1: Welcome back. A levee breach in China's Henan province has been sealed after nearly 2 days of emergency repairs. Heavy rainfall caused the 40-meter-wide breach along the Beiru River. With vehicles unable to reach the site, rescue workers formed human chains to pass sandbags while drones and boats transported supplies. More than 2,000 people were relocated. The flooding was triggered by the remnants of Typhoon Dolphin. Severe floods in eastern Japan have left at least 8 people dead. The Chiba region was hit especially hard, recording about 3 times its average August rainfall and the highest volume of precipitation ever recorded in the country. More than 100,000 households were urged to evacuate as landslides and power outages hit the region. Japan issued its highest level 5 warning before downgrading it to level 4. Authorities have described the devastation as unprecedented. Europe has entered its 5th heat wave of the year, increasing the risk of more wildfires. Hundreds of residents and tourists have been evacuated in northern Greece after a wildfire scorched a resort town. More than 150 firefighters and a dozen aircraft are battling the fierce flames. In Germany, grabbing only what could, nearly 2,000 people were forced to flee their homes Friday. A fast-moving fire spread toward a village near the border with Belgium. And wildfires in Britain and Wales reached record levels for a second consecutive year. CGTN's Rahul Pathak has more from London.
5: Here in England, we're currently experiencing the 5th heat wave of the summer, a summer that's set to become the hottest on record. And as a result, most of the country, in the words of the UK Prime Minister, Andy Burnham, is a tinderbox. Now, he was speaking while on a visit to the West Midlands, which, as you say, fire crews there are having to deal with 5 major blazes. But it's thought overall, there have been 37 wildfires ongoing in England and Wales right now.
6: Well, surpassed the kind of the figures from the previous high of 2025, and you'll recognise as well we're only in middle of August, and the wildfire season seems to extend way into November at this moment in time. So we're anticipating this being not just a record-breaking year, but a considerable increase on the number of wildfires previously experienced.
5: Now, the heat waves and the wildfires have had an impact on pretty much every aspect of life here. Thankfully, there have been no direct fatalities as yet, but it's been reported by the government a few weeks ago that the prolonged period of extreme heat has claimed at least 2,700 lives in May and June of this year alone. Now, as well as a physical and personal cost, there is a financial cost. It's estimated the combined impact of this summer's extreme heat and wildfires has cost the UK economy about this, and they said that the UK's rail tracks simply aren't designed to cope with this kind of prolonged heat that they're experiencing. And in some cases, the steel rail tracks could actually expand. And of course, expanded rail tracks can, you know, result in an increased danger of derailment. So as I said before, the extreme heat and the wildfires having a huge impact.
1: Still ahead, unleashing the dragon in-

0: in Lima, a spectacular production featuring China's world-famous national acrobatic troupe captivates audiences in Peru. Stay with us.
1: You might think you are better informed than Indians and civilizations. CGTN. 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

0: Welcome back. The China National Acrobatic Troupe is wowing audiences with a modern take on China's 3,500 years of acrobatic tradition. The world-famous group recently performed in Lima. CGTN's Dan Collins takes us inside the spectacular show.
1: From spinning parasols to juggling more balls than you can count. The show, brought to Peru by the China National Acrobatic Troupe, was a feast for the eyes. It was a succession of awe-inspiring spectacles that left the audience in Lima's National Theatre wondering, how did they do that? With stunning feats of agility and grace, this circus brings to Peru China's 3,500-year-old acrobatic tradition in a show that combines the ancient and the modern. With sumptuous costumes and many cultural references, not least the bicycles that so many associate with the China of last century, this was unmistakably a production by China's premier acrobatic troupe, considered one of the world's best.
2: A lot of love and an extraordinary quality that you don't see just anywhere.
1: Along with the acrobatics, there were also laughs with slapstick, courtesy of the clown, Bobby Cool, on his first visit to Peru.
3: This one is very nice show and very liked. People very enjoy and very hot. I really wanted to every city to seem like these people. We are coming. Peru is very nice. Thank you. I'm clown Bobby Cool.
1: Next stop, Ecuador and Colombia, as this group of China's finest continue to spread wonder, joy, and laughter. Dan Collins, CGTN, Lima.
0: And that is The World Today. Thanks for watching. I'm Diego Lajes.